0: The Archbishop withdrew the award a week later. Now thousands of Britons have signed a petition calling for Mullally to step down as the Church of England's leader and the head of the Worldwide Anglican Communion. Michael Harrington reporting.
1: Italian Prime Minister Giorgia Meloni plans to introduce legislation that would ban the wearing of burqas and niqabs in schools. The burqa is an all-covering dress worn by some Muslim women, while the niqab is a veil worn by the most conservative women, in which, at most, only the eyes show. The ban apparently would not apply to the hijab. This is SRN News. Bonds and inflation send stocks lower. We hear more on the story from financial correspondent Seth Sutel, reporting from New York City.
2: Stocks closed lower on Wall Street after pressure from the bond market ratcheted higher. The S&P 500 fell 0.8% Wednesday. The Dow pulled back 352 points. That's about 0.7%. The Nasdaq Composite fell 1.1% from the all-time high it set a day earlier. The yield on the 10-year Treasury note jumped to 5.11%. That came after a surprisingly strong report on the economy raised worries about inflation. The 10-year Treasury yield, which helps set rates on mortgages, is now back to where it was in 2007. Higher bond yields act as a brake on the economy by making it more expensive for everyone to borrow money. Seth Sutel, New York.
1: 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From Washington, I'm Keith Peters.
3: Serving is the key. That's what Jesus tells us in John 12, verse 26. It says, "If you serve me, you must go with me. My servants will be with me wherever I am. If you serve me, my Father will honor you." John chapter 12, verse 26.

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1: This is The Voice of Prophecy. Welcome to The Voice of Prophecy. I'm Fred Kinsey.
2: And I'm Connie Jeffrey.
1: All this week here on The Voice of Prophecy, Connie and I have been talking to Don and Yvonne McClure of the Someone Cares Prison Ministry. And we've been exploring the ways in which they have touched countless lives to turn away from those things which have influenced them in their previous life and to turn from that which influences them in their life now, the love of Jesus Christ. And Connie, I think we should start with, does it really make a difference? Don, you were telling us in a break after yesterday's show that the recidivism rate in the state of California, for an example, is about 79%. That means that of every 100 people that gets out of prison, 79 of them go back.
3: Yeah.
1: Does it make a difference if they've taken a Bible lesson?
3: Yes, it makes. I can talk about some records we kept, and it's kind of important that we know, especially for our supporters, because we're a self-supporting ministry, the results. We kept record of 400 inmates for 5 years. We've kept records of 50 pedophiles for 10 years. And these are people that have accepted Christ, taken Bible studies. Most of them took Voice of Prophecy and went on. Fortunately, I wish somebody would give you guys a couple million dollars so you could give courses beyond just the Discover course. But of these, once you get a commitment to Jesus Christ, like me, when I became a Christian, I couldn't walk into a bar. It just, because I knew Jesus wouldn't be there. And you start thinking, well, if Jesus sees me as I am and changes me to what he wants me to be, I'm going to be like him.
1: Don, you're holding me on the fence too long here. I want to know, has it made a difference? If 79% go back to prison, after they study the Bible lessons, what percentage go back to prison then?
3: I would say is the highest I've ever heard, and this is all the ministries I've ever been touched with, 30%.
2: Wow.
1: You were telling us that you had kept track of 500 prisoners in the state of California for 3 years.
3: Yeah.
1: And only 19 of them had gone back to prison in that period of time. That's
3: over a five-year period.
1: That's an amazing difference.
3: Because now part of the Pen Friend program, and this is the only part that's a little bit hard on the individual who may not think they're experienced, but we help them all the way, is pre-release, prepare for the street before you get out. Reentry, be prepared to walk into a grocery store, and if somebody puts a hand on your shoulder to say, can I help you, you don't turn around and slug them, because that's what you do in prison. And the big key is work on finding them a church. And we get into doctrine a little bit in this area, because we try to get the people, like the inmates, to follow sort of a philosophy, don't let your doctrine be a barrier, but a bridge to Jesus. It's Jesus who saved, so you need a church that is Jesus-centered, and unfortunately, too many churches say, we don't want those kind of people in our church.
1: Before we get into that question, Don, I do have one thing that I had not heard from you before. If an individual is leaving prison, does the Pen Friend program, the Paper Sunshine, does it continue? Did the people still keep writing them after they're out of prison?
3: We have, that I know of, over 100 who have been out of prison for 15 years, and they're still writing their Pen Friend, and I think 30 of them have visited and spent a birthday or a Christmas holiday. Either the ex-convict has visited the Pen Friend or the vice versa. Plus, we've got a gazillion people who have fallen in love with their pen friends. And folks, these people in prison are human beings.
2: Mm-hmm.
3: And they have taken paper sunshine and pen friend legitimately, and they've gone and visited their inmate in prison.
2: So for the person just hearing about Paper Sunshine now, and if you go to someonecares.org, you can read all about it. That's Don and Yvonne's website. But the way that it's risk-free is if I want to sign up now and get someone unknown to me, it goes to your post office box, my letter goes back to your post office box, and I don't ever need to identify who I really am. But you're saying that years later, when they're released from prison, some of these people become very close friends. Is that what you're saying?
3: And they, oh, you betcha.
2: And they become like, you've said they're like a counselor during the time the inmates in prison. They're like a counselor, and they can tell them about God's love. They can introduce them to Bible study guides. But afterwards, when they get out and they've been kind of reacclimated into society, they can be your new best friend. That's what I'm hearing.
3: Sure. And Connie, if you take the word pen friend, take the word pen away and put friend in there, friendship is sharing things, good and bad.
2: Mm-hmm.
3: And men and women, boys and girls in prison, and believe me, there's plenty of boys and girls now, have nobody to talk to. And letters to them are tough because most of them don't have TVs. Very few have radios. In California, the inmates are locked up 90% of the time. So that letter is so important, and I'm going back to Monday, but the first inmate Yvonne signed up, the reason everybody on his run wanted, that's his tier of cells, they all wanted a pen friend because he had shared his letters with all of them.
1: I want to go back now, Don, to something you said. These individuals get out of prison and they need to go to a church which emphasizes Jesus Christ, who you have been talking about and hopefully they have learned about. But you said something rather troubling to me, that there are a number of churches who basically say, we don't want those kind of people in our church. We're uncomfortable with them. What do you say to churches when they are confronted with an individual who has been in prison for an extended period of time or even a short period of time, who is now out and wants to attend and worship with them?
3: Well, I'll give you one, and I think you guys knew me. I'm kind of blunt. I was preaching at a church once and talking about relationship with some very, very hardcore inmates that we knew had turned to Christ, and this doctor stood up and said, we don't want those people in church. And I said, well...
1: He stood up in church and said that?
3: Yes, and I said...
1: Publicly, he said, I don't want those kind of people in our church?
4: Oh, yeah.
3: Oh, yes. Oh, yes. And I'll tell you another one after this. But I said, well, I guess you have to have somebody finish this sermon, because I got to take my Bible and my love of the Lord and go, because if you don't want those kind of people in your church, I'm one of them.
1: That's right. You told us on Monday, Don, that your background had been in and out of prison and violent gangs and all sorts of stuff in New York. And so you are a living example of the fact that an individual can come to the Lord, even in spite of the fact that they've been in prison, and be a changed individual by the power of Jesus.
3: Yeah, guys, most successful prison ministries are run by people who have my kind of background.
2: Mm-hmm.
3: Not all of them are as lucky to have my helpmate.
1: Don, I do want to ask you, this physician, as you said, gets up and says, we don't want those kind of people in our church. And you respond by saying, well, then I'm going to have to leave because I'm one of those kind of people. Did he sit down? Did he say anything more?
3: No, the rest of the congregation helped him out a whole lot. And by the way, I will say, when I walked out, he shook my hand, and in it was a check for $1,000.
1: Wow. You said you had more stories like that of people who said, we don't want those kind of people in our church.
3: Let me give another...
4: It happens more than you think.
3: We were asked recently to put on a stop smoking clinic. And I said, well, we don't do that, but we'll put a stop smoking and substance abuse program combined on in your church. And the pastor said, well, no, we don't want those kind of people.
4: No, he said he'd have to take it to the church board.
3: And the church board said, we don't want those kind of people in our church. The ignorant, and guys, getting onto a love subject, pastors aren't trained in the world we live in the problems that we live in, and with this economy going on, and you know the problems that even you guys at VOP are having
2: and
3: with
2: Don,
3: money.
2: And it's Don, tough. You know what? We're going to have to continue this discussion tomorrow because we're about out of time for today, but we'll take up right where we left off today. But if you've missed any part of this broadcast, please go to VOP.com where you can listen to all this week's broadcast, and you can listen live or you can download podcasts. So go to VOP.com if you missed any portion of this program. We'll be back again tomorrow with Don and Yvonne McClure and continue where we left off. So join us then. Our thanks again to Don and Yvonne for the work that they do for prisoners, and also for joining us and sharing their stories today. As always, we hope that after hearing about what they're doing, you will want to be a part of the Paper Sunshine program. The Paper Sunshine program is an important part of the ministry that Don and Yvonne carry on, and many Voice of Prophecy listeners have become involved. 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Voice of Prophecy and Someone Cares have had a strategic partnership for many years. We usually have the McClures on the radio with us twice a year, but the partnership goes beyond that. When prisoners want to learn more about the Bible, our Voice of Prophecy Bible School gets involved. As you can imagine, it's a big job for Don and Yvonne to match up prisoners and people on the outside. They're always seeking new volunteers because new prisoners are always signing up. This is not a pen pal program, but a pen friend program. The type of content that goes back and forth between prisoners and volunteers is carefully monitored. And because the mail goes through a central post office box, volunteers are able to contact prisoners without having to share their real name and address. I'd like to encourage you to be one of the pen friend volunteers. The way to get started is to give Don and Yvonne a call at area code 260-387-7423. They'll send you a packet in the mail and you can decide whether to participate. That number again is area code 260-387-7423. You can also learn more about the ministry on the internet at someonecares.org. That's someonecares.org, or call 260-387-7423. Thank you for joining us today, and thank you for considering being a part of the Paper Sunshine program for prisoners. Please join us again tomorrow for another visit with Someone Cares. And never forget, God really does love.

Maybe you remember Karen Carpenter singing about the angels who sprinkled moon dust in your hair and golden starlight in your eyes of blue. And now that I've mentioned it, you just might have that catchy tune running through your mind for the rest of the day. But have you ever considered what it would be like to live on the moon with moon dust sprinkled everywhere? Apparently, Earth's main satellite is one giant dust heap covered with microscopic particles that may be toxic to anyone who breathes them. And on the moon, everything is 6 times lighter than here on Earth. That means that if you're going to wait for the dust to settle, you'd better have a nice long book to read. Dust is just one of the myriad of challenges anyone planning to live anywhere but Earth will face. Unless, of course, you've accepted Jesus' promise from John 14:3. If I go and prepare a place for you, I will come again and receive you to myself, that where I am, there you may be also. He's preparing the place for us. I think that probably includes dusting and cleaning, don't you? For the Voice of Prophecy and the Seventh-day Adventist Church, this is Fred Kinsey.

0: Do you ever feel like God is pruning you? 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
0: If you've ever spent time in a garden, then you know that pruning is when unhealthy branches are removed from a plant. These branches are preventing the plant from growing the way it should. Removing them doesn't always look pretty on the outside, but it strengthens the structure of the plant on the inside. That's what God does in our lives sometimes. When we hang on to dead branches in our lives, God knows that they're preventing us from living the life He's called us to. So we need to be pruned. It doesn't always feel good to be pruned, but it's necessary. If God is cutting back the dead branches in your life, my friend, embrace it. Know that He's strengthening you from the inside so you can live out His perfect will.
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1: Our world is facing a global mental health crisis. Over 200 million people across this planet suffer from internet and social media addiction. More than half of all students have said social media made them feel less confident about themselves. Teens who spend 5 hours or more a day on their devices are 70% more likely to have a risk factor for suicide. Over 90% of parents think social media is having a negative impact on their children's mental health. In fact, a Surgeon General suggests adding a warning label that states, social media can be toxic to the mental health of young people. 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
3: William Creek is the smallest town in the outback, and probably in all of Australia. The entire population is just 10. The town is located on a saltbush plain, 880 kilometres north of Adelaide on the Oodnadatta Track, and is approximately halfway between Maree and Oodnadatta, and 160 kilometres east of Cooper Pedy. The old saying is really true here, blink and you'll miss it. The hotel at William Creek is the only pub and accommodation on the Oodnadatta Track between Maree and Oodnadatta, and is one of Australia's iconic and most loved outback hotels. The town relies entirely on tourism as its main industry. Overnight guests and events can increase the population 20 times to over 200. William Creek is entirely surrounded by the world's largest cattle station or ranch and a creek station. It covers over 24,000 square kilometres or 6 million acres and is even larger than Israel or Wales. Anna Creek, the world's largest cattle station, and William Creek, Australia's smallest town, are situated in the desert and both are dependent on one thing for their survival, water. It's not a coincidence that both are named after the local creeks or streams that run nearby. Water is vital and precious. It's scarce out here. Most years see very little rainfall in this region. Survival is a challenge. Life is tough. But occasionally, about every 25 years or so, cyclones and heavy rains in Queensland and Northern Australia send floodwaters on a 1,000-kilometre journey south to nearby Lake Eyre, the largest lake in Australia. As the water flows across the floodplains and fills Lake Eyre, it transforms the area and sparks a greening of the desert. It brings life and vitality to one of the driest, most inhospitable places on Earth. The area just comes alive. Join me on a journey to Central Australia to visit our smallest town, largest cattle station, and largest lake, and to witness a unique and amazing transformation as the water flowing into Lake Eyre changes the country and brings green, luscious landscapes to the dry desert. And perhaps we'll discover what water, and especially the water of life, can do for us as well.

You don't need a street map when you visit William Creek, the outback's smallest town. Everything is conveniently lined up along its one and only street, the Unidata Track. All the sightseeing attractions are found in a short distance in the area between the hotel and the store. You don't have far to walk to take it all in. Memorial Park offers displays of some unusual means of transport that cover a period highlighting mankind's progress in our methods of travel. There's an old wooden wagon that was drawn by oxen or camels. Then there's an old steam engine next to the remains of the historic Ghan Railway line that ran through the outback connecting Adelaide and Darwin. And there's also the first stage of a rocket from the adjoining Woomera Prohibited Area, where British rockets were launched in the 60s and tests were conducted to send a satellite into orbit. You sure find the unexpected here in William Creek. For example, would you expect to see a parking meter in the middle of nowhere? Well, there's one in William Creek. The parking meter seems to be very odd in such a remote place. However, it's for charity and collects donations for the Royal Flying Doctor Service. This small town is completely surrounded by Australia's largest cattle run, Anna Creek Station. The Anna Creek Homestead is 20 kilometres from the town. Anna Creek Station covers an area of 24,000 square kilometres, which is larger than some European countries. Now, to give you an idea of the enormous size of this cattle property, it's 2 million acres, or 8,000 square kilometres, larger than its nearest rival, Alexandria Station, which is north of here in the country's Northern Territory. It's over seven times the size of the United States' biggest ranch, King Ranch in Texas. The property was originally established in 1863, but moved to the William Creek location in 1873 when the present homestead was built. Originally, the Anna Creek Station ran mainly sheep, but due to constant losses from dingo attacks, they switched to cattle. In 1935, the station was bought by Australia's cattle king, Sydney Kidman, who owned large areas of land across Australia during his lifetime. Kidman was 13 when he ran away from his home in Adelaide in 1870 with 5 shillings in his pocket and a one-eyed horse he had bought with his savings. In his teen years, he worked as a drover, a stockman and livestock trader, and made money supplying services to new mining towns springing up in the outback. Eventually, he had enough to buy his own cattle station. He began acquiring one farm after another until he was the biggest landowner in the world by World War I. At one point, the size of Kidman's properties exceeded the size of the United Kingdom and ran a herd of nearly 200,000 head of cattle. Anna Creek remained part of the Kidman cattle empire until it was acquired by new owners in 2016. It's one of over 56 cattle stations in Australia whose size exceeds 5,000 square kilometres and one of 20 whose size exceeds 10,000 square kilometres and one of 4 that exceeds 15,000 square kilometres and the only one that exceeds 20,000 square kilometres. The size and remoteness of these cattle stations determines the way of life out here. Life is isolated. On some of the stations, the next human settlement is a day's drive away. Most of these outback cattle stations have their own airstrip, and the mail plane will deliver mail and supplies on a regular basis. But they're more fortunate at Anna Creek, because the Cooper Pedy Udnadatta one-day mail run delivers mail twice a week and also brings a small amount of freight. Children don't go to school on many of these large cattle stations. Their school is the school of the air. In the past, the teaching medium was radio. Today, computers and satellites have replaced the radios, but the title School of the Air still remains. And it's one of the icons of the outback. Any medical emergencies out here are frightening because of the vast distances in the outback.
These remote cattle stations are a long way from hospitals and medical expertise. And so many of the stations depend on the Royal Flying Doctor Service in medical emergencies. That's their lifeline. The Royal Flying Doctor Service of Australia is one of the largest and most comprehensive aeromedical organisations in the world. It provides emergency and primary healthcare services for the remote areas of Australia, including many of the cattle stations. There are a lot of outback stockmen and station hands who've been seriously injured out here, who owe their lives to the Royal Flying Doctor Service. These cattle stations are so large and the grazing area so spread out that it takes weeks to round up all the cattle during the mustering season. Back in the old days, stockmen used to ride out on horses to round up the cattle. A lot of the mustering is still done on horseback because of the rugged nature of the Australian outback. However, more and more stations are now using helicopters, light aircraft, motorbikes and quad bikes to help with rounding up the cattle. But horses are still important to the operations of many of the large outback cattle stations. Most of the large cattle stations, including Anna Creek, still follow the traditional outback style of farming cattle. It's a very natural way. The animals are basically wild. They are usually born and grow up without any human contact. They are grass-fed and rarely require any chemical treatment. And there's plenty of room for them out here on Anna Creek Station, over 24,000 square kilometres, and they sure need it. This area, the central region of the Australian outback, is so dry and the vegetation so sparse that a large amount of country is needed to support enough cattle to make a living. Basically, everything out here depends on water. In drought years, the size of the herd at Anna Creek Station can drop below 5,000. But in a good season, when the floods come, the rains fall, and conditions improve, the station is capable of carrying over 17,000 head of cattle. And this is a good season. There's water. Finally, the floods have come from the north, and that's evident by what is happening near the Oodnadatta Track at Australia's largest lake, Lake Eyre. Early European explorers to Australia were confident they would find an inland sea in the middle of the dry continent. In 1840, Edward John Eyre was the first European to lay eyes on the huge lake, which now bears his name. But as for the inland sea, well, Lake Eyre was bone dry. Today, it's officially known as Cutty Thunder Lake Eyre. And to get there, we've got to continue our journey along the Oodnadatta Track. It's one of the most historic outback trails in Australia. It follows an ancient trading route used by Aborigines for thousands of years that follows a series of springs fed by the Great Artesian Basin. To cut a long story short, rain falling on the Great Dividing Range over time travels halfway across the country via an underground aquifer. Porous rock sandwiched between layers of non-porous rock. Where the aquifer bends up to meet the Earth's surface, the water is released as springs. And out here, water is life. These springs proved vital for the early Aborigines and later for early explorers and settlers. There are many of these springs along the Oodnadatta Track and throughout this dry region. These spring complexes often have numerous active spring groups. One of these is Coward Springs, whose Aboriginal name is Pita Kulti Kulti. These springs were a resting place for the Aboriginal people as they travelled north for trade. This chain of springs also provides sustenance and water for the large variety of native wildlife found in the region of the Oodnadatta Track. There's kangaroos, wallabies, emus, sand goannas, bearded dragons, geckos, parenti lizards, and several species of poisonous snakes. Dingoes are found outside the dog fence. It's the longest man-made structure in the world. It was built to protect sheep from marauding dingoes.
It marks the boundary between sheep and cattle country. Cattle are run to the north because they can withstand dingo attacks. The more vulnerable sheep are run to the protected south. Water from the springs also support the numerous desert varieties of bird life found throughout this dry region, such as eagles, bustards or bush turkeys, budgerigars, galahs, parrots and finches, to name a few. With these springs and others providing reliable water, this became the main route north. Then came the Overland Telegraph, followed by the Great Northern Railway, later the Ghan. Finally, the Oodnadatta Track, as we know it today. It's an unsealed 620-kilometre outback road passing from Mari in the southeast to Mala in the northwest via Oodnadatta. Along the way, the track passes the settlement of William Creek and the southern end of Katithanda Lake Eyre. The sheer enormity of Lake Eyre is mind-blowing. This is Australia's largest lake and the world's largest internally draining catchment. The rivers that feed the lake cover an area of 1.2 million square kilometres. Its basin is so large that it crosses the borders of three states and covers a sixth of Australia, about the size of Spain. William Creek is the closest town to Lake Eyre, and the best vantage point for viewing the lake is 60 kilometres away at Heligan Bay. It's the lowest point in Australia at 15 metres below sea level. Lake Eyre is divided into two sections which are joined by the Goyder Channel. These are known as Lake Eyre North, which is 144 kilometres in length and 65 kilometres wide, and Lake Eyre South, which measures 65 kilometres long and 24 kilometres wide. For most of the time, Lake Eyre is a dry salt lake. Its seemingly endless expanse of shimmering salt crystals has lured explorers and travellers over the years, and still continues to do so today. But four times a century, about every 25 years or so, something incredible happens. Cyclones and heavy rains in Queensland and Northern Australia send floodwaters on a 1,000-kilometre journey south. Networks of channels, streams and floodplains, including the Diamantina, Georgina and Cooper Creek catchment, all converge and fill the 10,000-square-kilometre Katithanda Lake Eyre. And when it fills, the influx of water, of birds and of life in general is one of the most spectacular sights on Earth. Lake Eyre transforms from parched desert and salt flats to prosperous waterway. The water sparks a rare greening of the desert and brings life to an area that's usually among the driest, most inhospitable places on Earth. The area just bursts into life. What a difference water makes. The transformation that water brings to Lake Eyre and the surrounding region is a reminder that water is one of the most important substances on Earth. It sustains and it transforms. All plants and animals must have water to survive. If there was no water, there would be no life on planet Earth. And of course, that includes us as well. Water is essential to humans. Without water, we can't survive. Water is involved in every bodily function, from digestion and circulation, through to the control of body temperature and the excretion of waste products. Yes, we all need water, and we've all experienced the feeling of thirst and the relief that comes from drinking water. And just as we have physical thirst that can only be quenched by literal water, so also we have spiritual thirst that can only be quenched or satisfied by living water. Consider, for example, the Samaritan woman. We don't know her name or age, but her conversation with Jesus is his longest one-on-one conversation recorded in the Bible.
That's a good enough reason to give this woman from Samaria a closer look. Here's what happened. Jesus was traveling from Judea to Galilee. On his way, he passed through Samaria. Although this was the fastest route, it wasn't the only one. Most Jews would take a longer route just to avoid the Samaritans. They hated the Samaritans because although they, in a sense, shared a common heritage, the Samaritans had intermarried with the enemies of the Jews and had corrupted their heritage and their beliefs. So to the Jews, the Samaritans were outcasts. But Jesus chose deliberately to travel through Samaria. Why? Well, as Jesus became weary from his journey, he came to a well. And at Jacob's well, Jesus met a Samaritan woman whose life was in a downward spiral. Five husbands and decades of loose living had left their mark. But when she met Jesus that day, her life would be transformed, changed forever. This Samaritan woman went to the well out of necessity. She went to get something she couldn't live without, water. As she approached, Jesus was there, and he asked her for a drink of water. Here's how the Bible describes it in John chapter 4, verses 5 to 7. So he came to a town in Samaria called Sychar. Jacob's well was there, and Jesus, tired as he was from the journey, sat down by the well. It was about noon. When a Samaritan woman came to draw water, Jesus said to her, "Will you give me a drink?" Her response was filled with surprise as she questioned why Jesus would break social norms and customs by talking to her. As we've already noted, during this period, it was culturally unacceptable for Jews and Samaritans to have a conversation in public.

0: have given you living water.
1: The woman was confused by Jesus' statement because it seemed physically impossible. You see, water from the well was still, not living or flowing. So here's what Jesus told her. It's recorded in John chapter 4, verses 13 and 14. Everyone who drinks this water will be thirsty again, but whoever drinks the water I give them will never thirst. Indeed, the water I give them will become in them a spring of water welling up to eternal life. How wonderful! Water that will forever satisfy. A spring of water leading to eternal life. The woman said essentially, yes, this is the water I want. Living water. Jesus. The one who forever quenches our thirst, satisfies our souls, and leads us into eternal life. As the story continues, it becomes obvious this woman had been seeking fulfillment, satisfaction, significance, worth and value in the ways and things of the world. But she was still thirsty. You see, the ways and things of the world may have quenched her thirst for a moment, but in the end, something was missing. She was still longing for living water that would never run dry. As she encountered Jesus this day, she finally came face to face with the one who could give her value, worth, satisfaction, fulfillment, joy, and eternal life. He was the one who could forever and always meet her greatest needs and desires. He entered her life with a promise of endless water and quenched thirst, a fresh start, a clean slate, Jesus, the living water. When this happened, at this life-changing moment, the woman left her water jar and returned to town to tell the people about this man named Jesus. Isn't it interesting that she left her water jar? On a spiritual level, she'd found something so much better. She didn't need her water jar any longer because she had tasted the living water that never runs dry. Due to this woman's testimony, the town people came to see Jesus and many believed in him. Jesus gave this woman a new story. No longer was she the woman known for multiple husbands, but rather the woman who introduced her neighbors to Jesus, the living water. Instead of being an outcast or a hated Samaritan, she was now an heir to God's kingdom. Jesus gives all of us a new story, a story of hope, joy, and a great future despite our failures. His love runs deeper than the scars of our failures. The story Jesus has for you is so much greater than anything you could imagine, and so much more powerful than any failure. And remember this, Jesus didn't view this woman as an outcast, even though the culture of her day labeled her as one. Rather, he saw her as his created one, a child of God, one he loved deeply and called into his family. Jesus knew everything about this woman, and yet he reached out to her, befriended her, gave her hope, inner peace and happiness, and eternal life. He gave her living water. Yes, living water. Not like the water that flows into Lake Eyre, that only comes fully every 25 years or so, and even then is soon gone. No, the living water that Jesus offers isn't like that. This living water will satisfy forever, quenches our thirst forever, satisfies our soul, and leads us into eternal life. So if you'd like to feel valued, if you want true satisfaction and fulfillment, if you want to experience inner peace and happiness, if you want living water, Jesus, the one who forever quenches our thirst and leads us into eternal life.
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3: Serving is the key. That's what Jesus tells us in John 12, verse 26. It says, "If you serve me, you must go with me. My servants will be with me wherever I am. If you serve me, my Father will honor you." John chapter 12, verse 26.

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1: Tonight, my topic is experiencing God's rest. I don't know what it's like for you here in Alaska, but I can tell you what it's like in Southern California. Life is hurried and harried. In fact, the truth is, I was not surprised to read the statistics offered by Richard Swenson. Richard Swenson, a physician who has written books such as The Overload Syndrome and Margin, says that research has now discovered that 35%, fully one-third of Americans, one-third of Americans say, "I am rushed all the time." That's historically unprecedented. One-third of us in a rush all the time. It causes us to think of the old Alabama song that said, "I'm in a hurry to get things done. I rush and run until life's no fun. All I really need to do is live and die, but I'm in a hurry and don't know why." That's the reality. Hurried, harried life. I could even relate to the monkey. The monkey who turned to another monkey in the jungle and said, "You know, after a hurried, hairy day in the jungle, it's just a blessing when one of those researchers shoots you with a tranquilizer dart." Have you ever felt that way? Life just doesn't slow down. You're always hurried. There's a simple way to take the test and see if you are part of the one-third. And that is this. Think about the last time you approached a red light. You're in traffic. 2-3 lanes, you're coming up on the red light. Did you do this? As you drive up, you look at the two cars in the two lanes, estimating which of those two cars is faster. And then you look at the back of the head of the driver, trying to see, is there gray hair? Are they young? Male, female? You're trying to assess all kinds of things just to get an idea who will be faster. And once you've decided that, you duck in behind that car. And then the light turns green. If they're not moving within about a second or two, you're ready to hit the horn. If that's you, welcome to the one-third. Life is hurried and harried. So maybe you can relate to Chippy, just like I can. Have you read the story from Max Lucado? Max Lucado writes the story, Chippy the Parakeet never saw it coming. One second he was peacefully perched in his cage singing. The next he was sucked in, washed up, and blown over. His problem began when his owner decided to clean his cage with a vacuum cleaner. She stuck the nozzle in to suck up the seeds and feathers in the bottom of the cage. And then the phone rang. Instinctively, she turned to pick it up. She had barely said hello when Chippy got sucked in. She gasped, let the phone drop, snapped off the vacuum. With her heart in her mouth, she unzipped the bag. There was Chippy, alive but stunned, covered with heavy black dust. She grabbed him and rushed him to the bathtub, turned on the faucet full blast, and held Chippy under a torrent of ice-cold water, power washing him clean. Now he was freezing cold. So she did what any compassionate pet owner would do. She snatched up the hairdryer and blasted the shivering, wet little bird with hot air. Lucado finishes by writing, "Chippy doesn't sing much anymore." Is that your experience? Sucked in, washed over, blown dry, your life always on the move, never experiencing rest. Well, if that experience is yours, if you're that kind of person, you know that Scripture has an answer for that. It's an answer that is contained in four letters of one English word, and that word is rest. Rest. In fact, some here, maybe many here, are Seventh-day Adventists and know that that word rest is inextricably intertwined with a 24-hour period that happens every seventh day called Sabbath. Amen. Sabbath. The experience of being able to slow down and rest. But I have a concern. My concern is simply this. My interest is not in proving a seventh-day Sabbath. I believe it with all my heart. My interest is not even to call you to say you need to practice this because you know in your heart of hearts we have a need for rest. Here's my interest. My interest is in those among us, maybe lifelong Seventh-day Adventists who have practiced Sabbath, maybe all of your life, and yet in your heart of hearts, you know you're still not experiencing God's rest. Oh yes, you stop working. You don't shop. You don't pay bills. But when it comes to that experience of knowing the full-orbed rest of God in your heart and soul, it hasn't been there. In fact, you say, I have too many worries and too many hurries to rest. Life doesn't slow down. Even on Sabbath, my mind is going. I'm thinking about those unpaid bills. I'm thinking about the challenges at work. I'm wondering if we can save our home. I'm wondering about the state of the world. Even on those hours, not to even speak of the other hours of the week, rest eludes me. And your question is, how can I experience the rest of God? Whether you're talking about 6 days or the seventh day, how can I experience it? Upon what do I base it? I want to take you to a passage of Scripture. A passage of Scripture in Mark's Gospel, the 4th chapter. A passage of Scripture that is well known to all of us, but one over which we are going to linger and ask some questions. Mark chapter 4. Mark chapter 4, I want to begin reading this with verse 35. Mark chapter 4 and verse 35 says this. That day, when evening came, Jesus said to his disciples, "Let us go over to the other side." Leaving the crowd behind, they took him along just as he was in the boat. There were also other boats with him. A furious squall came up, and the waves broke over the boat so that it was nearly swamped. Jesus was in the stern, sleeping on a cushion. The disciples woke him and said to him, "Teacher, don't you care if we drown?" He got up, rebuked the wind, and said to the waves, "Quiet, be still." Then the wind died down, and it was completely calm. He said to his disciples, "Why are you so afraid? Do you still have no faith?" They were terrified and asked each other, "Who is this? Even the wind and the waves obey him." I would like to ask two questions of the participants in that night's drama on the lake. Two questions. Two, how could you questions. You know what how could you questions are. They sound like questions, but really they are more statements of blame. I think there's a problem here, and I think you're it. But we disguise them as questions. How could you? It's the kind of question you asked your husband when you sent him out just this past week. You had guests coming over. You realized suddenly you were out of eggs. Run to the store. Get eggs quick. Be back quickly. He returns longer, took longer than you expected, came back, he had milk and bread and cereal and no eggs. And you said to him, "How could you do that? How could you forget the eggs? That's why I sent you." How could you? They're the kind of question you asked your child. He brought home his geography exam. He was proud. He got an A, missed a couple, but still got an A. And he showed it to you, "Mommy, Daddy, look." And you looked at that. Geography exam, identify the states. He got them almost all right, except that one up in the upper left-hand corner. It was detached from the others. He got it wrong. And you say to him, how could you miss that one? That's where we live. That's Alaska, biggest state. How could you miss it? It's those kinds of questions I'd like to ask. How could you? I know what kind of questions they are, but I still want to ask. The first one I would like to ask of the disciples, and knowing that as you read the scripture, Peter is usually the one with whom you end up in dialogue, I would probably end up talking to Peter. So I'd like to ask him, Peter, I want to ask you a question. Tell me this, Peter. How could you? How could you possibly be afraid when Jesus was in the boat? How could you be afraid? How could you lose your peace, your rest, when Jesus was in the boat? Now, I wonder how Peter would answer that question. He might say, well, Jesus is good at what he does. When it comes to preaching, he has no peer. When it comes to teaching, he has no colleague. When it comes to healing, there is none like him. But Randy, the sea, that's what we do. We're the fishermen. We know what to do. So we just felt we could handle it ourselves. Maybe Peter would say that. Or maybe he would say something more like this. Randy, we are the men of the sea. We know this lake. We know this sea very well. We've spent many a night on it. We have been through many a storm here. We know exactly what to do. And we got so caught up in doing it, trying to keep everything taken care of. The sails trimmed, headed into the waves, bailing over the side. We were taking care of everything. But it just got worse and worse until it was absolutely the worst storm I have ever experienced. We were so frantic trying to keep that boat afloat that I'm ashamed to say it and embarrassed to admit it. But we just forgot he was there. It wasn't until a lightning flash and I was reaching for another bucket with which to bail that I saw him asleep. Desire of Ages. Desire of Ages, page 334, says the sun had set. And the blackness of night settled down upon the stormy sea. The waves, lashed into fury by the howling winds, dashed fiercely over the disciples' boat and threatened to engulf it. Those hardy fishermen had spent their lives upon the lake and had guided their craft safely through many a storm, but now their strength and skill availed nothing. They were helpless in the grasp of the tempest. And hope failed them as they saw that their boat was filling. Listen to these words. Absorbed in their efforts to save themselves, they had forgotten Jesus was on board. Peter, how could you lose your peace, your rest, when Jesus was on the boat? Well, we were so caught up in trying to save ourselves, we just forgot he was there. Now, I've read the gospel accounts many times, and having read them, I have the sense that Peter would not like being backed into a corner with a how could you question. He wasn't the kind to just sit idly by while somebody attacked him. In fact, if you try that with Peter, you better cover your ears and run for safety, because he will come out swinging. And so I have a sense that Peter might do that with me. Randy, he might say, I don't like the tone of your question. What do you mean, how could you? As though we're the only ones who've done it. Let me ask you a couple of questions, Randy. Do you remember that time flying on American Airlines into Dallas-Fort Worth Airport? Every time you fly in there, Randy, you remember that Delta jet that hit the wind shear and slammed into the tarmac and many died, don't you? Well, it crosses my mind, Peter. Yeah, it does. And do you remember that time you were on that American jet approaching and suddenly it hit an air pocket? You had to swallow your heart just to breathe, didn't you? I could see it all over your face. How could you be afraid, Randy? Doesn't Jesus fly American? Or what about that highway right by your house? The 91 freeway. That day that you came up right on the accident, it had just occurred. That couple wiped out on their motorcycle, eating up pavement for dozens and dozens of yards, blood everywhere. You stopped along with several others. But that was the day when the news was talking much about this new illness called AIDS. They didn't know much about it. I saw you, Randy, looking at your hands, afraid to touch. What's wrong? Doesn't Jesus drive the 91 freeway? How could you be afraid? All right, Peter. Let's call a truce. So you've forgotten, I've forgotten. Let's just admit that we've lost our peace, our rest in Christ, by forgetting he's in the boat. Call a truce. But that doesn't change the fact that I have a second how could you question I want to ask of another participant in that night's drama on the lake. Not the disciples this time, but Jesus. I know it's Jesus, and I would ask it respectfully, but I want to ask him a how could you question. Now, you have probably been there. I have not. I have never been in a storm on the sea. The worst it's been has been some rough waters off the coast of San Diego trying to do some whale watching. And the waters were fairly topsy-turvy that day, and I did a great deal more feeding the fishies than I did looking at the fishies. I don't know exactly what I would do on a storm at sea. I might pray, no doubt. I might panic. Probably. I might bail over the side if necessary. I would definitely do something else over the side. There are a lot of things I might be doing, but I can guarantee you, guaranteed, there is one thing I would not be doing. If there is a storm at sea and the boat is about to go down, I can guarantee you I would not be asleep. Guaranteed. Jesus, let me ask you, how could you sleep? Battered by the waves, the rolling thunder, the howling winds, the boat about to go down, the screaming disciples, how could you sleep? All that turmoil, all that turbulence, it sounds like life in the modern world. And here you are in the middle of it all, asleep. How could you sleep? Now, I wonder how Jesus would answer that question. Maybe Jesus would say, well, Randy, I've always been a deep sleeper ever since I was a kid. My mother had the hardest time. Jesus, wake up, wake up. Maybe he would say that. Likely not. Maybe he would say, read the story. Read about my day, a day filled with the press of the throng. People pushing in upon me, grabbing at me, wanting my attention, wanting my touch, wanting my answers, wanting me. By the time that day came to an end, I was utterly exhausted. When I got into that boat and my head hit that pillow in the stern, I fell asleep. I don't think I would have awakened had the boat gone down. I was just utterly exhausted. Maybe Jesus would say that. You know, there's something I've noticed about Jesus. It was a rabbinic custom, but Jesus did it well. When people would come to Jesus asking him a question, he would hear them out, he would listen to their question, and then he would ask them a question, which they would answer, and that would be the answer. Have you noticed that? Jesus, taxes. Should we pay taxes to Caesar or not? Taxes, he says. Tax. Oh, you want to talk about taxes. All right. Do you have a coin? Somebody have a coin? Yeah, here's a coin. Whose image is that? Whose inscription is that on the coin? Well, that's Caesar. Well, give to Caesar what's Caesar's, to God what's God's. Wow. Jesus, all this that you are doing, these miracles, this teaching, everything that you are doing, who gave you the authority to do this? Authority. You want to talk about authority? That's an interesting question. Well, let me ask you a question. John the Baptist, who gave him the authority to do what he did? Give us a moment. You know, if we say his authority came from people, no, we can't do that. If we say his authority came, we can't do that. Jesus, we don't know. Well, I won't answer your question either then. He did that kind of thing. They'd ask him a question, he'd return a question, they'd answer, and that was it. Jesus, how could you sleep when the boat is about to go down? Well, Randy, let me ask you a question. Do you remember when you and your family used to live in Guadalajara, Mexico, and you would make that 1,000-mile drive to Texas and back? You remember that? Oh, yes, I remember that. What do you remember about those trips? Well, I remember all kinds of things. I remember that the highways at that point in time in Mexico were very dangerous, very unpredictable. It was a dangerous road. I also remember that when my father got behind the wheel of a car, he had one goal in mind, get there. And so we didn't stop. Well, we had to stop for gasoline. We had to stop for the border. But short of that, he just wanted to press right on. I have distinct memories of saying, Dad, there's a restroom. Oh, and he'd say, oh, I hate to go back. There's got to be another one just up the way. I remember those trips. And because Dad wanted to get there, we drove day or night. I remember that, Jesus, day and night. Now, as long as it was daytime, my sister and I in the back seat had all kinds of things we could do. We could read, we could play games, we could fight, which was apparently a fairly favorite pastime. We draw that line, you know, in the middle of the seat. You cross that line, you won't live to see Texas. We did that. But once the sun set and darkness fell, there was nothing to do. So Jesus, it wasn't long before we slept. And we would sleep through the night, awakening the next morning, many hours and hundreds of miles closer to our destination. And Jesus says, Randy, even as a mid-teenager, you knew those highways were dangerous. You saw the crashes that occurred. You knew that people died. You knew there was great danger. Randy, how could you sleep? So, oh, Jesus, that's an easy question to answer. I could sleep because my father was a very good driver. I trusted him. And Jesus says, yeah, mine too. He's a good captain of seas and of ships and of souls. There was a little lady in World War II London who was said to be strangely at peace, strangely experiencing God's rest, while the city was being bombed to pieces around her. A friend asked her one day, how is this? How is it that you seem at peace, that you sleep through the night? How is it that you do that? And she said, well, it's like this. Every night before I go to sleep, I kneel and pray and place my life in the hands of a loving God. And then I figure, there's no use us both staying up. So I go to bed. I can rest and experience God's rest any day of the week, any experience of my life. Because he is a good captain. Now that would be the best, the most ideal place to end. But I have a sneaking suspicion that there's a person here tonight who has one more question. It's also a how could you question. It's a question that you're not asking of the participants in that night's drama on the lake, but rather a question you're asking of me. A question you're asking me. You're saying, Randy, how could you, with the state of the world, the state of the economy, the state of the church, the realities of the dangers that we constantly face, the hurried, harried nature of our lives, how could you stand up there and suggest that we can rest in the providential care of God? You say, I know what life is like. I've come with a friend to the end of the cancer road praying with no apparent answer. My marriage has ended up in divorce court with no apparent solution. I know what it is to have children for whom I pray every day who seem to only grow further and further from God. I know what it is to watch the sun sink in the west on a Friday evening, welcoming the hours of the Sabbath, and yet in my soul know only turbulence and storm. And then you come along and suggest that we can rest in God's providential watch care. How could you do that? That's not real to life. Well, it's a good question. And it's a question I would like to attempt an answer. I'd like to attempt an answer. You have to understand that in the world of Jesus' day, the sea, what they called the deep, had a very different meaning than it does for us. For us, it is the ocean. We know what's down there. We have scuba diving gear, we have submarines, underwater cameras. We have mapped the floor of the ocean. We know so much about what's there. We know its power, but we understand weather patterns. None of that was true in the ancient world. In the ancient world, they knew very little about what was down there, and because of that, there were many beliefs that had grown up about the deep and what was there. Principal, chief among those beliefs, was that the deep was the abode of darkness. It was the abode of evil. It was there that the sea monster dwelt. It was there that the demons resided, that the devil presided. It was the power of darkness, the deep. And then comes the storm. As the disciples fight, as they wail and scream and try to struggle for their lives to keep the boat afloat, it is more than just trying to keep a physical boat afloat on a physical sea, fearing for their physical lives. Oh, that was there, no doubt. But at a much deeper, a much more frightening level, a much more sinister reality was true, and that was that this was the clash of the titans. This was the war of the ages. This one that they finally remembered was in the boat was the one who claimed to be the way, the truth, and the life. And this one, this deep that roiled and raged against them, was threatening to reach up its spiny fingers and clutch that boat and plunge them into its depths, forever snuffing out life and hope. This was a spiritual battle. And then suddenly, Jesus stands in the boat, extends his arms, and says not only to the wind and the waves, but to darkness and evil itself, enough, no more. And like a mighty giant slowly crumbling to its knees, the darkness obeys. Jesus faced another storm many months after this one. And in this storm, the wind, the waves, the sea, the deep, and the darkness were more infuriated than they had ever been. It was a storm he faced at a place called Calvary. And when he faced that storm at that place called Calvary, the storm that howled in upon him overwhelmed his boat, and the boat in which Jesus rode went down. That day it went down. It not only went down, it went all the way down, all the way to the deepest, darkest depths. And when that boat with Jesus in it hit the deepest, darkest depths, Jesus opened the drain, pulled the plug, and right there, that sea began to circle the drain. It began to drain out. It was a draining that would take a very long time, but it would occur. Because one of those in the boat that night would one day on an isle called Patmos, surrounded by the sea, get a new glimpse of the heaven, the new heaven and the new earth. And the first thing he would write was, "And I, John, saw the new heaven and the new earth, and there was no more sea. Drained dry." God's people at rest. God's people knowing and experiencing the full and the absolute and the eternal rest of God. I cannot tell you the storm will not blow in your life. I cannot tell you the waves will not overwhelm your boat. I cannot even guarantee you that your boat might not go down in the here and now. But I can tell you this. If your boat goes down, it goes down with Jesus in it. Amen. You and Jesus inseparably intertwined. Jesus with you every step of the way. And because of that, no matter what is your outward circumstance, no matter what storm blows in your life, you can experience the rest of God 7 days a week, 24 hours a day. I invite Margie to come back and to sing what is for me one of my favorite songs that she sings, a song that speaks of the rest of God. As you hear these words, as you experience this song, do so with the full understanding that Jesus is in your boat.

Jesus wants you to have rest. He wants you to have rest in your life every day. He wants you to experience the rest of God. When you know His rest in your heart, that special 24-hour period Scripture calls Sabbath, that seventh day of every week becomes a true celebration that the work of God in the world, in the church, and in our lives is His work. And because of that, we truly can rest. I suspect that one or two or maybe 10 or 20 of you walked into this meeting this evening carrying a burden, and you would like to rest. I love this passage. Philippians 4, beginning with verse 4, "Rejoice in the Lord always. I will say it again, rejoice. Let your gentleness be evident to all. The Lord is near. Do not be anxious about anything, but in everything by prayer and petition with thanksgiving, present your requests to God, and the peace of God, which transcends all understanding, will guard your hearts and your minds in Christ Jesus." That's rest. The rest of God, the rest of every day, crowned by the rest of the Sabbath. Whether the winds blow or the evening is quiet, might we know your rest in our hearts every day of the week, so that Sabbath might truly celebrate that rest. In the name of Jesus, amen.

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0: Teacher Lauren Johnson returned all the graded essays but one. 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

0: with SRN News. I'm Keith Peters in Washington. President Trump met Chinese President Xi Jinping in person at Joint Base Andrews today, something that concerns Mississippi Republican Senator Roger Wicker. Wicker said President Trump needs to remember Xi Jinping as a brutal, unelected, and oppressive dictator.
1: I would have suggested the president not invite Xi Jinping to Washington for such a lavish welcome here in the United States of America. Based on all of the troubling issues we have with President Xi and the Chinese Communist Party.
0: Trump was on the tarmac to welcome his counterpart's plane instead of waiting for him to drive up to the White House. Changes are ahead for fast food giant McDonald's.
2: The company will spend $8 billion over the next decade to modernize restaurants. On the menu, McDonald's will introduce grilled chicken sandwiches and wraps and experiment with products like egg bites and bowls for customers who want healthier protein. The restaurant modernization plan includes lockers to handle delivery orders more easily and more visible coffee preparation. McDonald's is also deploying its Arch IQ system, developed with Google, that improves order accuracy with artificial intelligence and automates inventory management and scheduling. I'm Ed Donahue.
0: Three people have filed lawsuits against Six Flags Magic Mountain, claiming they suffered traumatic brain injuries from the park's famous X2 roller coaster. The lawsuits filed Monday follow a recent settlement over a wrongful death case involving the same ride. On Wall Street, the Dow down by 352 points, the NASDAQ dropped 308, the S&P 500 dropped by 58 points. This is SRN News.
3: 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One of the best devotional books is called Steps to Christ, and we want to send you a free copy. Here's a quick thought from the book, quote, "Beware of procrastination. Do not put off the work of forsaking your sins and seeking purity of heart through Jesus. Here's where thousands upon thousands have erred to their eternal loss. I will not dwell here upon the shortness and uncertainty of life, but there is a terrible danger, a danger not sufficiently understood, in delaying to yield to the pleading voice of God's Holy Spirit, in choosing to live in sin. For such, this delay really is. Sin, however small it may be esteemed, can be indulged in only at the peril of infinite loss. What we do not overcome will overcome us and work out our destruction." End quote. If you would like a free copy of this classic devotional, please visit lifetalk.net.
0: News. Some Christians are criticizing a new Narnia film. Correspondent Michael Harrington reports.
4: The latest installment, The Magician's Nephew, is still in the works. But the issue is director Greta Gerwig's announcement that the character of Aslan, the lion who allegorically represents Christ, will be voiced by actress Meryl Streep. While Streep is a three-time Oscar winner, critics point out that Aslan, both in the books and in previous film adaptations, is male. Many on social media are expressing concern about what the movie is going to look like. Michael Harrington reporting.
0: Pope Leo will meet privately with seven survivors of sexual abuse by priests and other Catholic personnel during this week's trip to France. The outcome of the meeting will be closely watched by critics who say the church has not done enough to confront a scandal that is both global in nature and has lasted for decades. The Pope's meeting, part of a four-day trip, is scheduled for Sunday in Lourdes. This is SRN News. First, the Kennedy Center. Now, President Trump's aides may want his name on another iconic Washington landmark.
5: They're reportedly considering adding the president's name to Ford's Theater, where President Abraham Lincoln was assassinated in 1865. Staff members are circulating a list of government sites that could potentially have the president's name added to them, including Ford's Theater, according to reports citing people familiar with the discussions. An administration official told news outlets that the idea had been discussed, but they weren't sure about the status.
0: Correspondent Bill Alexander reporting. Venezuela's acting president, Delcy Rodriguez, has delivered her first address to the UN General Assembly since coming to power. She's promising elections and says the nation's people will determine the right moment. Rodriguez took over in Venezuela after the U.S. overthrew Nicolas Maduro. More details at SRNNews.com. From Washington, I'm Keith Peters.
6: Serving is the key. That's what Jesus tells us in John 12, verse 26. It says, "If you serve me, you must go with me. My servants will be with me wherever I am. If you serve me, my Father will honor you." John chapter 12, verse 26.

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1: I never yell at my kids. I get to their level and say, son, tell me, what's the matter? You know, be able to look in your eyes and they will tell you because you're not threatening, but also you're in a posture of, I'm here.
0: Welcome to Family Life Today, where we want to help you pursue the relationships that matter most. I'm Dave Wilson.
2: And I'm Ann Wilson, and you can find us at familylifetoday.com. This is Family Life Today. So we have Peter Mutabazi back with us today.
0: You like saying that word,
2: Mutabazi. No, I think you like saying it.
0: I think it's cool. I should have wrote a song. Mutabazi.
2: Anyway, he's going to give us some tips on parenting, foster parenting. He's really good, and his story is so unique. And I just needed it as a reminder of calming down.
0: Yeah, you're going to learn a lot of lessons on how to be a good parent today. So let's go. Looking at some of these lessons.
2: Yeah.
0: I mean, we could do any and all of these, but how about parenting will expose your scars?
1: Oh, yes.
0: What does that mean?
1: Well, it means like we all have, like, even those who had the best family, you know? So think about if you had the best family background, that's who you are. You're treated well. If things went wrong, things were done so well. But now you're parenting a child that is the opposite of where you come from. Well, the way it triggers is because your expectation of how you should be treated is what you're going to bring to the child. My mother would never talk to me that way. Mm. No one has ever talked to me. Well, you bring open the scar of your well childhood bringing. Now yeah. You're bringing because someone messed it up. So you are bringing your other is triggering the behaviors of this child rather than being aware, like looking at your past and always say, what am I going to bring in my child from my childhood in my parenting style? So being aware of that at all times, it really helps you. Mm. Sometimes we parents, we get angry. But if you could pose yourself and say, but why am I angry?
0: Yep.
1: Why? When this child said this word, why did it tick me off? You know? Or when I asked this kid to do something, but they didn't. Why? Why did I feel that way? And when you go back, you get to know,
0: there's a scar. There's a wound.
1: And so for us as parents, when we step back and say, why does that push my button? And it really helps you to kind of really go back and heal yourself in those places or really deal with yourself first.
2: So did you find any of those?
1: Tell
2: me everything.
1: Every hour.
2: Because I'm sitting there thinking you had a horrible background.
1: Correct.
2: You went to school, but I don't know if you had a chance to heal some of your wounds. So when they popped up or flared up by somebody's behavior, what did you do that with that? And what should a parent do with that?
1: I mean, for me, it's even as simple as throwing the food. You feed the kids, they eat half and throw it away. To me, remember, I come from no food. Like, you're throwing out food? Like, are you serious?
2: Yeah.
0: You
2: know?
0: Did you do the... Well, your mom did.
2: Were you?
0: You are not leaving the table until all that food is. And you literally sat there.
1: Or some kids, they will say, you know, kids in Africa starving. You know?
2: Oh yeah.
0: Yeah, right, right.
1: Can ship it to them.
2: And you could say, I was starving.
1: but for me, being aware of that.
0: Yeah.
1: Of West that I did not have. Like to this day, I get to remind myself, Peter, you grew up with lack of food. My child did not. So I should not expect my child to have the same feeling or the same attitude as I have towards food. So that helps me. It helps me to step back. Yeah, sure. You didn't finish. Fine. Otherwise, the next thing I'll say, you put in the fridge, you eat it later. Or be a little snippy towards my child because, hey, you didn't finish your food.
0: Mm.
1: Sit there. But by me being aware, it's the whole thing. You being aware and attending to that awareness, it helps you to step back and be there for your child. So for me, yeah, it doesn't bother me if they don't finish food. Absolutely.
0: How important is it to get on the knee, get their level?
1: Meet them where they're at.
0: Yeah.
1: And meeting them, you know, meeting where the children are isn't just by the words or, but even level, you know. I never yell at my kids. I get to their level and say, son, tell me, what's the matter? You know, and be able to look in your eyes and they will tell you because you're not threatening, but also you're in a posture of, I'm here.
0: That's good. I remember years ago, 40 years ago, a teacher named Gary Smalley, his son now, Greg, is with Focus on the Family. But Gary Smalley talked about when you're in marriage, and this would be parenting as well, when you are dealing with a spouse or a son or daughter that has what he called a closed spirit. Their spirit is closed up. They're not responding to you. They're turning away from you. They feel they've been hurt by you or something's happened in your, let's say in your marriage. He said the first step to opening a, and he'd use his hand like this, to opening a closed spirit, he said, get low. Get below them. If they're sitting in a chair, get on the floor. If they're, you know, just if you're going to approach your wife and you want to open her spirit to talk, don't stand above. Don't be powerful. Be humble. That's what you did. I mean, it's the same with a child. It's like it says to them, you're really important. You're so important. I'm lowering myself to your eye level to see you. And sort of open your soul. And that's what you did.
1: Absolutely. And you're removing authority, being authoritative.
0: Yeah,
1: you're
0: right.
1: Just coming to, you know, I'm here with you, you know. And they somehow it works. They always feel safe. They always feel
0: anyway, normal. Husbands, that was for free. That one was for free. Try that
2: with
0: tonight.
2: With our kids and with your teenagers, when they're powering up, I remember when our first son, when he would power up, I would be right there with him, man. I'm short, but I'll power up big.
0: And one time I walked in and she says, you want to go? You want to go? I'm like, what is happening right here?
2: I didn't mean physically. I just meant, you want to talk about this?
0: Yeah.
2: But yes, I get riled up. And I should have been asking myself the question, why do I do that? Mm-hmm. And I think as parents, whether we're fostering, adopting, whatever, any kind of parent, step parents, we should be asking ourselves, why did that trigger me? Why do I want to respond in this certain way? Instead of getting low, I get even bigger. And I think the stories that you've shared, each one has just made me cry because it's not about the behavior. It's about what's going on inside that has happened.
1: Yes.
2: And I think our kids hold on to so much trauma. They hold on to so much stress and anxiety, even at school, all of our kids. And we're so bent on looking at what they are or aren't doing or how well they're doing in school or not or obeying or not. And to get underneath the surface, I just love how you put your head on your hand and you say, what's going on? I love you. I'm with you. If my parents would have done that when I was little, I'd probably just cried on the spot and spilled my guts. Well, all these things are happening.
1: It always works.
2: Does it?
1: My daughter, they were like, oh, okay. and here's the other part. This is more to divorced families, kids who are living from one end to the other.
2: Yeah.
1: Here's what I would like to say. It's easy to have our kids come from the other family and come home, and you get to see the attitude. And you take it personal and say, how dare that?
0: Yeah.
1: You know, how dare? It's easy to project. It's easy to bring our feelings to what our kids are going through. But sometimes it's good to step back and say, you know, my kid is, wherever they're coming from, the other family, I have no idea.
2: And no control.
1: I wasn't there. And I'm going to step back and not be involved by letting my child just be. And here's the thing. We are the safest place they can be. Let's not make it a place where they feel unsafe by bringing up us, but also by attitude of not listening, but really coming along and say, validate, I know what you're feeling. How can I be of help? Mm-hmm. I'm here to listen when you're ready, you know?
2: How do you do that though? You have six kids. How are you doing that with all these kids?
1: Each differently, you know?
2: Really?
1: So I have two that do visitation. That means every Tuesday and Thursday, there are different behaviors at home. Because these kids just went so mom and they came back with different behavior. Or sometimes mom didn't show up. That's a whole different behavior. So you get to learn what triggers them or what mood they're in or what really caused the whole thing. The empathy helps us to really get to see each other individually because we get to understand the why. Here's what I've learned. My kids will fuel or spill out because I am the safest place for them to be. That they won't do it somewhere else at school.
0: So don't take it personally.
1: In my home. Also know, like, actually, sometimes those behaviors we see or the outrage is a sign of safety. It's a sign of I'm in a safe place.
0: Yeah.
1: I can truly let my feelings out, you know? So sometimes it's a positive way,
0: yeah.
1: You know, that we get to let them did it out, but we get to hear them too in a way. But it's never really about us.
0: We need to have your kids come on next time.
2: I know. That'd be fun.
0: I would literally love to hear their perspective.
1: Yes.
0: On everything you're saying, because it would be cool to hear from their side.
2: Well, I'm still stuck on the your kids come home and they vent because this is the safest place. Talk to the parents who that just like was a light bulb. Like my kids come home, my teachers say, they're incredible. They're so great at school. And then they come home and I'm like, who are these children? They're terrible. How could the teacher say that? You're saying maybe this is the safe place that they can let all the emotions out.
1: Absolutely. It's not even a maybe. It's the fact.
2: It's the fact.
1: So you two are married.
2: Mm-hmm.
1: Most time you vent properly when you had an attitude with someone over there right. Once you come to him.
0: Right.
2: For sure.
1: Because he's your safest place.
2: Yes.
1: And the person you can let out what you're feeling. But you won't do it the other end. So why do we feel the children cannot do the same?
2: Because they're mean when they do it and they don't say, I had this terrible day and this teacher was mean.
1: Absolutely. But
0: you're supposed to be the mature one.
1: Exactly. Yeah. You are supposed to be. Remember, you're supposed to be the one. Calm down. Meet your child where they are.
2: Mm.
1: No, it's not their responsibility to calm down. It is us as parents.
0: Yeah.
1: You know, and we get to help them. You know, I've had teachers who will say, we get to have kids and you call the parents and the parent shows up. You're like, oh.
2: Now I get that.
1: Yeah. And we don't want to be that parent.
2: Yeah.
1: On the other side, we want to be the other parent where my child comes and says, it's at home where I can do that because I feel safe and I feel comfortable. And sometimes they are yelling for help. They're yelling for help.
0: I mean, you come across pretty calm and collected. Do you ever lose it?
1: No, I never lose it. I never lose it because I saw how my father.
0: You really don't?
1: Nope. Sometimes it's even a problem. You're like, we can never tell where you are.
0: Yeah.
2: You're so calm.
1: So calm.
0: And that's because of your dad, you think?
1: Yes. Align the behaviors. Do not let the behaviors decide what you're going to do or say. Also, my mom would always say, 10% happened to you. Mm. 90% is how you respond to that 10%.
2: Ooh. Yeah.
1: That really helped me. Like, how I respond, that I have control.
2: Yeah.
1: But also, that is my decision. But what happened to me was small, in a way, that has helped me to, I don't know, just be calm and listen. I never had an opportunity to be hard as a kid. My one tool right now, my one tool in life is to listen to others, to let others tell you what they feel, to let others, in whatever way it feels, comes, to really lead them to, because I could never say even, can I have water? I could never say I'm tired. I could never say, I don't know. If my dad said, where's my socks? If I said, I don't know, I got beatings. If I said, I know, but I don't know, I'm going to get beatings. So there wasn't any way I could win in some way.
0: Mm.
1: And so for me, it became a tool to friends, to people I work with. Let them be and listen, you know.
2: Wow.
1: And there's a humbling sense when you listen to others, even when you don't like it, you know. They're able to listen and hear to find the best way to.
2: A lot of couples are giving marriage whatever time and energy is left after work, kids, and everything else, and it's starting to take a toll. I bet a lot of you can relate to that.
0: I can.
2: And many are growing spiritually as individuals, but they're not connecting spiritually as a couple.
0: As a pastor or leader, you see this tension, and it can feel overwhelming trying to know what to do next. You don't have to figure it out alone. We've built some simple tools to help you take that very first step.
2: And if you've wanted to do something for couples, but you really didn't want to build it from scratch, this is a super practical way to move forward. 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
0: Let me tell you, strong families don't happen by accident. Sometimes all it takes is one intentional step to help couples reconnect again.
2: Your dad pounded you with lies and things about your character and who you were constantly. How did you get that out of your head?
1: Well, so even became as tricky, it even became worse because even that's how the other people treated
2: right.
1: you. So you hide it from both ends.
2: Yes.
1: And I believed it. Like, I believed it every word that I was stupid, it will never amount to anything at all. It's until this stranger. This guy, I don't know why, but his unconditional love, he never shared with me the gospel. He always showed up. He always showed up. Always. By him showing up all the time, and for me to come from living in the garbage in the sewer, being abused every night, for someone to see the best in me and put him in a school, like, I feel like there was nothing in me, nothing good at all that I deserved to be where I was put, you know? And that's really what really helped me, that I was worthy, you know? I never had words of affirmation until I moved with this family, that, Peter, you matter. And sometimes I'll say, what does that mean? And they say, you're special as my kids are. Or sometimes you'll say, you're a gift to us. And I'm saying, but how can I be a gift? I'm a burden to you. And they'll say, Peter, you show me how God loves me by you allowing to be in our lives, you know? And those are the things that truly began to change my life, like helped me understand that I was worthy, you know? I don't know if I shared with you last time I was here. There's one thing he did to this day that I still remember. So in Africa, most people didn't have cars during my time. And now there's lots of them. But usually the man drives and the wife sits on the other seat and the kids in the middle and then everyone else in the back. So this day, the wife was not there. And so he looked at me and said, Peter, you can sit in Cecilia's seat. I said, no, I can't sit there. I'm not worthy sitting there. And then he looked at me and said, Peter, you're worth. You matter. You can sit there. And that's all it took. That's all it took, that I could sit in the seat of his wife. To him, it was just a seat for sure. But for me, I never thought I was worthy sitting in places where he put me. Mm. And that really helped me to build myself, to know that really truly God loves me no matter what. And that is what has helped me to excel, to really remove the sound. And they come sometimes, you know, those sounds of, you know, you never amount to anything, but rather they became the power to me. So for me, you say you can't, it's like a doing, you know, to really challenge myself, but also tell whatever I hear in my head to say, no, that's not true. I can do it.
0: I mean, it's amazing to watch you tell that story and just sense the power of the words of value on a young boy that you tear up decades later, you know, and you think even as a parent, when we miss those moments to reach into our son or daughter's life and say a word like that, you know, don't miss that moment. Grab it. Whether it's put them in the front seat or just say, you matter. We don't think they may talk about that 30 years from now.
1: Correct.
0: You know, because it's that powerful that God has given us his voice to say, I can say to my son or daughter or to a boy off the street something God is saying to him every day and he doesn't know it. Mm-hmm. I get to be the voice of God to them. That's powerful.
2: Well, and I can't stop crying because I look at you and I talk to so many parents that have lost hope for their kids because their kids are struggling so much because they feel like as a parent, they have failed their child or they've yelled or they've said mean things. And I look at you and I think, look how God always had his hand on you. He was always calling your name. Mm-hmm. He used another person to show himself to you, but we get to do that. And I think as parents, it's never too late. Never too late to stop praying for your kids, to apologize to our kids for the things that we have maybe lacked or done or not done. And also the other thing I'm thinking, if all these kids that are in foster care, that have been abused, that have been forgotten, that have so much trauma in their lives, and we as a church and a people can step into some of these roles that are really hard, but now there's a book that can help them.
1: Yes.
2: Talk to those people of just maybe somebody's on the fence, like, should we do foster care? Should we enter into that? It sounds like it's rough.
1: I mean, the honest, it is rough, but he's where I find the pasture. My Jesus didn't come on earth and lived a comfortable life, pursued the comfortable life, that he lived a life that was exemplary, but also too that he's taught us that we suffer for him, we love him. Mm. And that's what it takes to be a foster parent or an adoptive parent. Like, it's not easy, you know? but it's worth it. Mm. Why? Because we're doing it for Jesus, not for our kids or ourselves. And for me as an American now, in my work as an American, they always tell me convenience. You know, are you saving money so you retire well? Like the happy, easy life is kind of what I'm pounded all the time, you know? But looking at the Bible, that's not the life, the journey that God is calling. You know, sacrifice means uncomfortness. A sacrifice means things you don't like. Sacrifice means loving the people that don't look like you, don't act like you, have zero background like you. That is what sacrifice is. And if we are willing to follow that and love on our kids, one day we get to meet Jesus and say, you gave me an extra bedroom, this is what I use it for. You gave me a good job, I got to make money, this is what I use it for. You raised me in a good family, now I get to be the opposite to the child who never had a family. Good, faithful. I had a difficult childhood, girl, but look, you changed me and I get to be the vessel for those who have gone through because I understand it. Good and faithful servant.
2: Mm.
1: Is what he's asking us. Not simple things. Not easy things. Not things that will inconvenience. Yes, it's things that will inconvenience our lives that we go to sacrifice for. And that's parenting. And that's loving. And that's being there for our kids. Mm. And that's what foster care is. Truly. It's a temporary journey saying, God, these parents are struggling, but I'm willing to step in for those you love the most to be there for them as their mom and dad figure their lives. And if that doesn't come to the end, I want to be their dad, their mom, as much as I can go. And if there's some ladies and men who are not married yet, but they are waiting for that special one.
0: Mm.
1: For me, yes, I want to get married. But also I've chosen to say, while I'm waiting, I'm going to be there for these kids. I've had my kids, they've never said, I wish we had a mom. They never had a dad.
2: Yeah.
1: That sometimes God will use us where we are. You know, the tradition says get married. But I think there's also an opportunity to be a mom, a dad, while you're waiting for that opportunity.
0: Yeah, that's beautiful.
2: It's a good word.
1: It can be also temporarily. You could be just, you know, foster parent for a short time, you know. And then down the road, God will bring someone who has a passion and loving that will come alongside what we would like to do in life.
2: I feel like this book is unusual, and we've needed a book like this.
1: Yes.
2: Again, the book is called Love Does Not Conquer All and Other Surprising Lessons I Learned as a Foster Dad to More Than 40 Kids by Peter Mutabazi.
0: Well, I know for Ann and I, probably two of the most significant moments in our entire life were when our son adopted his two foster boys that he fostered that were brothers. At two different times, because the second boy came after they told him the birth mother will never have another child. And then they get a call a couple of years later and say, she had one, and you've got a couple hours to decide.
2: It was like 15 minutes to decide.
1: That's why I have three of their siblings.
2: Yeah.
1: You know?
0: Boom. Yeah. And so, I mean, sitting in that courtroom when the judge said they're a Wilson. You know, it's just so powerful because, you know, we know the little boys don't know what their life would have been.
1: Yes.
0: We know what they would have been. And to see that they have a totally different life, that's us. Yeah. We are adopted to a brand new life in Jesus, you know?
1: And think about even your family, just like 10 years ago, like that wasn't even somewhere close.
2: Right.
1: But when we are obedient and willing on how far the Lord will take us, not always easy.
0: Right.
1: With your joy that we get to step up for. For the most vulnerable.
2: And they've made our family so much better and richer.
1: I'm sure. Yeah. I saw that picture.
0: Yeah, you saw it. They don't look like us, but they are us. Thank you.
1: Wilsons,
0: hey, you can come back anytime. Next time, bring some kids.
1: Oh, please, I will. Maybe my teenagers.
2: Do that. Thanks, Peter.
0: And again, the book is called Love Does Not Conquer All. That's a good title.
2: It is.
0: It's against everything we've heard. It does not conquer all. And you can get it at familylifetoday.com. 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
1: This is By the Way. Well, maybe you've had this experience. You check the mailbox. You may be expecting a special letter or package, but not today. In fact, most of the mail is what might be termed junk mail. Other days, the long-expected piece of mail arrives. So, the mail delivery can be a bit disappointing, or it's a good mail day. I heard someone once say your days in general might be like getting the mail. Some so-so days and some really good days. Life might be like that. Still, every day is a chance to sense God's presence, and every day provides a chance to feel God's blessings. That's a whole lot better than letting the little things get you down. This is By the Way.
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1: My wife and her family were out for a swim in a nearby river. They'd invited their pastor to go with them, and he was pretty much a pool swimmer, a lake swimmer. He was unfamiliar with the river currents that can make swimming a little more challenging than usual. The pastor wasn't aware of the whirlpool in that water near the bluffs that overlooked the river. He got too close and suddenly got sucked into that swirling water. And their pastor, here he was in serious trouble. And since everyone was swimming, they didn't immediately see the danger he was in. He'd already gone down twice when he finally managed to get one yell for help. My father-in-law responded immediately. He went in for the rescue, and he saved his pastor's life that day. Well, I'm Ron Hutchcraft, and I want to have a word with you today about everyday stuff, never everyday again. My father-in-law was not a professional lifeguard. Had he waited for one that day when his pastor's life was at stake, his pastor would have died. But this was a man who knew that he was the one that was there, and the responsibility for the rescue rests with the one who is where the dying person is. Right? Well, especially when it comes to the people near us who are going down spiritually, dying spiritually, because they don't know the Savior who's the only one who can rescue them from the death penalty for their sins. Once you realize the ultimate reason why you are where you are, your everyday activities, they'll never be everyday again. Consider the example of the young woman in our word for today from the Word of God in 2 Kings 5, verses 2 and 3. It's the story of a young Jewish girl who's been taken captive by the Syrians and forced to become a servant girl in the home of a Syrian military leader. She's clearly a victim of unfair circumstances that are beyond her control. She's in a situation that had to be lonely. She's ripped from her home. She's forced to live in another country. And we can be pretty sure she's in a place she doesn't want to be. But none of that makes her forget why she is where she is. In the course of her everyday chores, she has the opportunity to save a life. And she does. Her master, General Naaman, has developed leprosy. He will die from it unless he can find a cure, which humanly does not exist. But the Bible tells us, quote, "She said to her mistress, 'If only my master would see the prophet who is in Samaria, he would cure him of his leprosy.'" See, she realizes she's in a unique position to save this man's life because, well, she knows the dying person, and she knows the only one who can save him. Now, if you belong to Jesus Christ, that's exactly the position God's put you in with the people you go to school with, or you work with, or you live near, or you recreate with, the people in your family. When you go where you go each day to do what you do each day, you go on an eternal rescue mission. Jesus put you there so you can take some of those people to heaven with you. Every day, you're there to show by your life the difference that Jesus makes and to capture every God-given opportunity to tell them how they can belong to him. And suddenly, this everyday stuff you do, hey, it becomes eternally significant. That Syrian commander, he did not die, by the way, because someone who worked for him cared enough to tell him how he could live. Imagine if that girl had been too shy or too scared to speak up about the answer she knew. Her silence would have been his death sentence. And so it is for the people near you who don't know Jesus. Your silence could ultimately mean their death sentence because you know the Jesus who is their only hope. They don't know him, but they do know you. And humanly speaking, you're their best chance, maybe their only chance, of ever belonging to Jesus and of ever being in heaven with you someday.
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delight yourselves in the Lord. Yes, and find your joy in Him. Be known for your gentleness, and never forget the nearness of our God. And don't worry, whatever's gonna come. Just tell God every detail, and the peace of God that no one understands will come to you. No, don't worry. Just tell Him every detail, and His peace will come to you.

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4: With SRN News, I'm John Scott. Chinese President Xi Jinping is in Washington. The leader of the Chinese Communist Party, greeted by President Trump on the tarmac at Joint Base Andrews. Secretary of State Marco Rubio says it's vital for President Trump and Chinese counterpart Xi to talk.
5: The United States and China are the two largest economies in the world. The United States and China are probably the two most powerful militaries in the world. The relationship between the United States and China will define the 21st century. What happens in that relationship? The idea that we would not interact with them at the highest levels is irresponsible. It's outrageous. We have to.
4: The Chinese president received a

0: rare plainside greeting from President Trump, who was there to welcome his counterpart on the tarmac instead of waiting for him to drive up to the White House. It's Xi's first visit to Washington in a decade. The FBI investigating an apparent hack of its jobs website.
1: The FBI took its jobs website, FBIJobs.gov, offline after a hacking group claimed it had stolen personal data from the website. Shiny Hunters claimed responsibility for the hack in a message circulating on social media that also says the group gives the Bureau 1 week to correct or remove what it says are false allegations about the group contained in an FBI public advisory from May. The FBI's May advisory characterized Shiny Hunters as threat actors and describes Shiny Hunters as a cyber criminal group specializing in large-scale data breaches and extortion. I'm Lisa Dwyer.
0: A man convicted of fatally shooting three people during a robbery attempt in Texas has been put to death 1 week after the execution of the other man convicted in that crime. 21-year-old Kershawn Ramey received the lethal injection. Court records indicate Ramey and the other man sought to steal cocaine from a home in Edna and then killed two men and a woman after finding no drugs. This is SRN News.
2: It's never a bad time to reevaluate our priorities. Sometimes we think that the beginning of the year is when we do that, or halfway through the year. Actually, we should be checking our priorities each and every day. When we wake up and start to think about what we have to do that day, do spiritual things come to mind? Or do the regular old things in life take over? Getting the oil changed, getting groceries in the house, getting a haircut. There's nothing wrong with doing any of those things, or numerous other things. But we need to carve out time every day to communicate with our Heavenly Father and to read His Word for direction. With God's plan for our day having top priority, we'll soon find that God's plan for our entire life will be number one.
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0: Finally, something Republicans and Democrats agree on.
5: A new poll from the Pew Research Center asks Americans about the freedoms guaranteed by the First Amendment. And as you might expect, members of the two parties differ widely in their concern about most of them. But on the question of whether or not they fear future restrictions on the freedom of religion, the numbers are very close. 41% of Democrats say they're very concerned, as are 37% of Republicans. Michael Harrington reporting.
0: Polls indicate that more and more Americans are using artificial intelligence to answer personal and spiritual questions. AI chatbots are being asked such things as, how do I cope with grief? Why does suffering occur? What kind of person should I become? And what gives life meaning? Critics are warning that AI is entering territory previously occupied by clergymen, churches, and ministries. This is SRN News. McDonald's says it will spend $8.5 billion over the next decade to modernize its restaurants globally. Bob Agnew reports.
6: The upgrades will include lockers to handle delivery orders more easily, more visible coffee preparation, bigger play areas, and improved kitchen layouts. The Golden Arches will also make use of AI to improve order accuracy and automate a number of tasks, including inventory management. The Chicago burger chain also said it plans to introduce grilled chicken sandwiches and wraps and experiment with products like egg bites and bowls to meet the needs of customers looking for healthier proteins. Bob Agnew reporting.
0: Three people have filed lawsuits against Six Flags Magic Mountain, claiming they suffered traumatic brain injuries from the park's famous X2 roller coaster. The lawsuits follow a recent settlement over a wrongful death case involving the same ride. The plaintiff's attorney say more than 100 clients have reported brain injuries from the ride in the past 2 years. More details at srnnews.com.
7: Serving is the key. That's what Jesus tells us in John 12, verse 26. It says, "If you serve me, you must go with me. My servants will be with me wherever I am. If you serve me, my Father will honor you." John chapter 12, verse 26.

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Now we read again the beginning of Romans chapter 16. I commend to you our sister Phoebe, who is a servant of the church which is at Cenchrea, that you receive her in the Lord in a manner worthy of the saints, and that you help her in whatever matter she may have need of you. For she herself has also been a helper of many, and of myself as well. Greet Prisca and Aquila, my fellow workers in Christ Jesus, who for my life risked their own necks, to whom not only do I give thanks, but also all the churches of the Gentiles. Also greet the church that is in their house. Greet Epaenetus, my beloved, who is the first convert to Christ from Asia. Greet Mary, who has worked hard for you. Greet Adronicus and Junius, my kinsmen and my fellow prisoners, who are outstanding among the apostles, who also were in Christ before me. Greet Ampliatus, my beloved in the Lord. Greet Urbanus, our fellow worker in Christ, and Stachys, my beloved. Greet Apelles, the approved in Christ. Greet those who are of the household of Aristobulus. Greet Herodian, my kinsman. Greet those of the household of Narcissus, who are in the Lord. Greet Tryphena and Tryphosa, workers in the Lord. Greet Persis the beloved, who has worked hard in the Lord. Greet Rufus, a choice man in the Lord, also his mother and mine. Greet Asyncritus, Phlegon, Hermes, Patrobus, Hermas, and the brethren with them. Greet Philologus and Julia, Nereus and his sister, and Olympus, and all the saints who are with them. Greet one another with a holy kiss. All the churches of Christ greet you. Romans 16:17. Now I urge you, brethren, keep your eye on those who cause dissensions and hindrances contrary to the teaching which you learned, and turn away from them. For such men are slaves, not of our Lord Christ, but of their own appetites, and by their smooth and flattering speech they deceive the hearts of the unsuspecting. For the report of your obedience has reached to all. Therefore, I am rejoicing over you, but I want you to be wise in what is good and innocent in what is evil. The God of peace will soon crush Satan under your feet. The grace of our Lord Jesus be with you. Timothy, my fellow worker, greets you, and so do Lucius and Jason and Sosipater, my kinsmen. I, Tertius, who write this letter, greet you in the Lord. Gaius, host to me and to the whole church, greets you. Erastus, the city treasurer, greets you, and Quartus, the brother. The grace of our Lord Jesus Christ be with you all. Amen. Now to him who is able to establish you according to my gospel and the preaching of Jesus Christ, according to the revelation of the mystery which has been kept secret for long ages past, but now is manifested, and by the scriptures of the prophets, according to the commandment of the eternal God, has been made known to all the nations, leading to obedience of faith. To the only wise God, through Jesus Christ, be the glory forever. Amen. Find out more about this little ministry with a big message by visiting our website, theword.info. The word is hyphenated. 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
3: This is Max Licato. Consider Elijah's pronouncement of judgment on Ahab. God says, I'm going to bring disaster on you. I will wipe out your descendants because you have aroused my anger and caused Israel to sin. 1 Kings 21, verses 21 and 22. This solemn prophecy shook Ahab. He tore his clothes, put on sackcloth, and fasted. Verse 27. God responded to this gesture of humility by postponing the penalty of killing all Ahab's sons. Years later, the 70 remaining descendants of Ahab died by the sword of King Jehu. God sends them message after message, yet they slay the innocent and take what is not theirs to take. They forget what sustains them, and in the end, they perish at their own folly. This is Max Licato.
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1: I did two Christmases singing "All I Want for Christmas Is My Two Front Teeth" when I got them knocked out coaching high school football. And all I know is I had surgery after surgery trying to get these things to work. And I was in extreme pain because my gums had stitches in them all the time.
3: I probably wasn't very compassionate.
1: Yeah, you didn't seem to care at all about that.
3: But what you're saying is when people are in pain, it's really hard.
1: Well, the thing is, I realize I'm in pain and nobody around me knows it because it's internal. And it hit me one day. Most people around us are in some kind of pain. Mm-hmm. Open your eyes and help those around you.
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0: 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And put your picture in there. Put your address in there. Maybe the kids can write you back, but we need you to be a part of it. God bless you. Thank you so very much.
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4: With SRN News, I'm John Scott. At the United Nations in New York, Ukrainian President Volodymyr Zelensky urged the world's leaders Wednesday to keep choking Russia's revenues and impede its war efforts. Zelensky says easing sanctions on Russia will not help end the war in his country.
5: It may make life more comfortable for rich Russians, but it also gives the war more time. More time for Putin to send poor people into the kill zone. So Russia's revenues must remain a target.
4: President Trump earlier welcomed Chinese President Xi Jinping to the United States. It had already been announced the two leaders would extend a trade truce to January. It had been set to expire in November. There are concerns at the United Nations about artificial intelligence.
6: Secretary General Antonio Guterres said,
7: "Killer robots must have no place in our future."
6: Anthropic CEO Dario Amodei says the concerns are real.
8: If managed poorly, I even believe that AI could be a risk to humanity as a whole.
6: OpenAI's Sam Altman says AI companies need to be regulated.
9: They must be shaped through democratic processes and by governments accountable to the people that they serve.
6: Computer scientist Yoshua Bengio says there are three global threats from AI.
10: First, catastrophic misuse, for example, by terrorists. Second, power concentration. And third, loss of control of AI.
6: Bengio says the warnings are not a marketing stunt. I'm Ed Donahue.

0: Western Mexico bracing for heavy rain and mudslides after Polo became a major hurricane in the Pacific. Forecasters also warning that another system heading toward Hawaii could cause catastrophic flooding later in the week. Hurricane Polo expected to skirt Mexico's Guerrero state, submerging coastal areas with up to 6 inches of rain. Tropical storm Nolo expected to approach the Big Island as early as Friday. This is SRN News.
1: Thank you for listening to Life Talk Radio. One of the best devotional books is called Steps to Christ, and we want to send you a free copy. Here's a quick thought from the book, quote, "Beware of procrastination. Do not put off the work of forsaking your sins and seeking purity of heart through Jesus. Here's where thousands upon thousands have erred to their eternal loss. I will not dwell here upon the shortness and uncertainty of life, but there is a terrible danger, a danger not sufficiently understood, in delaying to yield to the pleading voice of God's Holy Spirit, in choosing to live in sin. For such, this delay really is. Sin, however small it may be esteemed, can be indulged in only at the peril of infinite loss. What we do not overcome will overcome us and work out our destruction." End quote. If you would like a free copy of this classic devotional, please visit lifetalk.net.
0: The Archbishop of Canterbury sparks controversy.
2: On this year's 25th anniversary of the 9/11 attack, Sarah Mullally presented the Church of England's Hubert Walter Award for Reconciliation and Interfaith Cooperation to Hafiz Ashrafi, a Muslim cleric who has praised Osama bin Laden. When outrage ensued, the Archbishop withdrew the award a week later. Now thousands of Britons have signed a petition calling for Mullally to step down as the Church of England's leader and the head of the Worldwide Anglican Communion. Michael Harrington reporting.
0: Italian Prime Minister Giorgia Meloni planning to introduce legislation that would ban the wearing of burqas and niqabs in school. The burqa is an all-covering dress worn by some Muslim women, while the niqab is a veil worn by the most conservative women, which at most only the eyes show. The ban apparently would not apply to the hijab, the headscarf worn by many Muslim women. This is SRN News. From the financial desk, bonds and inflation send stocks lower on Wednesday. We hear more on the story from financial correspondent Seth Sutel with this update from New York City.
3: Stocks closed lower on Wall Street after pressure from the bond market ratcheted higher. The S&P 500 fell 0.8% Wednesday. The Dow pulled back 352 points. That's about 0.7%. The Nasdaq Composite fell 1.1% from the all-time high it set a day earlier. The yield on the 10-year Treasury note jumped to 5.11%. That came after a surprisingly strong report on the economy raised worries about inflation. The 10-year Treasury yield, which helps set rates on mortgages, is now back to where it was in 2007. Higher bond yields act as a brake on the economy by making it more expensive for everyone to borrow money. Seth Sutel, New York.
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4: Today's words of Jesus come from John 10, verse 9. He said, "Yes, I am the gate. Those who come in through me will be saved. Wherever they go, they will find green pastures." The thief's purpose is to steal and kill and destroy. My purpose is to give life in all its fullness. Jesus' words from John 10, verse 9.
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6: John 3:30 says, "He must increase, but I must decrease." Hi, I'm Rob West with today's Faith and Finance Minute. 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

At first, I saw God as my observer, my judge, keeping track of the things I did wrong so as to know whether I merited heaven or hell when I die. Now, he was out there sort of like a president. I recognized his picture when I saw it, but I really didn't know him. But later on, when I met Christ, it seemed as though life were rather like a bike ride. But it was a tandem bike, and I noticed that Christ was in the back, helping me pedal. Now, I don't know just when it was that he suggested we change places, but life has not been the same since. Now, when I had control, I knew the way. It was rather boring but predictable. It was the shortest distance between two points. But when he took the lead, he knew delightful long cuts, up mountains and through rocky places. At breakneck speeds, it was all I could do to hang on. And even though it looked like madness, he said, "Pedal." I worried. I was anxious. I asked him, "Where are you taking me?" He laughed, didn't answer. And I started to learn to trust. I forgot my boring life and entered into the adventure. And when I'd say, "I'm scared," he'd lean back and touch my hand. He took me to people with gifts that I needed. Gifts of healing, acceptance, and joy. And they gave me gifts to take on my journey. Our Lord's and mine. Well, we were off again. He said, "Give those gifts away. They're extra baggage, too much weight." So I did, to the people we met. And I found that in giving, I received, and still our burden was light. Now, I did not trust him at first, in control of my life. I thought he'd wreck it. But he knows bike secrets. He knows how to make it bend to take sharp corners. He knows how to jump to clear high rocks. He knows how to fly to shorten scary passages. And I am learning to shut up and pedal in the strangest places. I'm beginning to enjoy the view and the cool breeze on my face with my delightful, constant companion, Jesus Christ. And when I'm sure I just can't do any more, he just smiles and says, "Pedal."

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2: How do you do? Due to the subject matter in today's episode, parental guidance is suggested. Have you ever felt like a situation in your life was beyond repair? Or maybe you've watched someone spiral into patterns of addiction, neglect, and despair, wondering if they'll ever be able to turn it around. In today's story, we'll meet a man whose childhood trauma set him on a broken path, until one day his heart and mind and life were unshackled.
3: Mom?
4: I thought you'd be in bed.
3: Are you okay?
4: I'm fine.
5: You're not okay. Look at you.
3: I'll get some water.
6: Mommy, what happened?
4: It's nothing. It's...
5: Why don't you sit?
4: Oh.
3: Here you go.
6: You're bleeding, Mama. What do we do?
3: Eric?
5: I don't know. I don't...
3: Who hurt you?
6: Was it Daddy?
2: Bringing light to a darkening world, this is Unshackled. True life stories of real people dramatized and produced in Chicago by Pacific Garden Mission. The homeless have so many fears. Hunger, humiliation, predators. The list goes on. When they come to Pacific Garden Mission, all these fears are relieved. The mission offers nourishing meals, fresh clothing, and a safe place to sleep, all without charge, thanks to friends who send financial gifts to keep the light burning in the old lighthouse. But above all, the mission offers hope for the future and an anchor for the present as pastors and counselors share the good news of God's love, which is what this program celebrates. Now for broadcast around the earth, here is episode number 3711 in the series Unshackled, the program that makes you face yourself and think.
7: Our mom had divorced my dad over his abuse, but our stepfather, Joe, didn't hesitate to act out either. I remember feeling so helpless in these moments, frozen in between my older and younger brothers, wanting so badly to fix it, but with no idea how. My stepfather, Joe, had moments of showing great care for our family, too, and I was conflicted in my feelings for him. He was a carpenter, which I admired, but he shared his drug addiction with my mom.
3: I'm hungry.
5: I know, bud.
6: What time are they getting home?
5: I thought by now.
6: What do we have?
5: Joe will need the soup for lunch tomorrow.
6: Mama will want her bread in the morning.
3: Crackers?
5: There's two left.
6: And here's some peanut butter. Well, a spoonful at least.
5: That'll work. Have a seat, brothers, and welcome to Restaurant Eric.
6: What's the specialty?
5: Oh, it's a foreign dish I like to call the smothered cracker.
3: My tummy hurts.
6: Hang in there, Dustin. Food's on the way. We're at a very nice restaurant.
5: Oh, yes. Tuck in your shirts, gentlemen. Only the finest diners here. Bon appétit.
6: That's not how you say it.
5: Yes, it is.
3: Bon appétit.
6: There you go. Does that taste good?
3: Are there more?
5: Well...
6: Wait, what are you gonna have?
5: I'm fine.
6: Eric, we can split mine.
5: I'm fine. Really, that's for you.
2: Today, we'll meet a man who struggled to break free of his addiction until he discovered the love that had always been waiting for him. The true story of Adam Alexander, right now on Unshackled.
7: My parents often placed us in harmful situations as a result of their addictions. I suffered sexual abuse early on at the hands of an older boy in our neighborhood. This turned me inwards, as did our constant moving around, which made friendships difficult to sustain. We never had much money, and I always felt shame around that at school.
6: Is anyone sitting here?
5: Yes. Go to the back of the bus.
6: Looks empty.
5: Well, it isn't open to you.
8: Why do you live in a hotel?
6: Oh, it's just...
5: That's a motel. That's what you call it when it's part outside, part inside. And it's not somewhere you'd go for vacation. My mom calls it a crack motel.
8: What's crack?
6: Can I sit here?
8: Only if you tell me what crack is and why you live there.
6: Never mind. I'll go to the back.
7: I outgrew my childhood at an early age. Without friends or much supervision, I developed a pornography addiction at the young age of 12. I was smoking marijuana by 13. I stole it from my stepdad. He was getting into trouble as he developed more of a reputation through his dealing.
9: Who is it?
5: Don't open it.
10: Is Joe here?
5: No, he isn't.
11: They're lying. Let us in!
5: I told you, he's not here.
9: He's down the...
5: Don't tell him.
9: Down the road, I suppose.
11: Well, we'd like to leave a message.
10: That idiot owes us, and we're not leaving without it.
5: Get back.
11: We'll kick down this door.
5: Move, Adam.
12: Hello, boys. Now show us where your daddy keeps his things.
7: When I was 15, my mom and Joe separated. Unfortunately, this didn't help our situation much. It just meant I had more unsupervised time. I started dating a girl and drinking and sleeping with her as often as I could. I was failing all my classes, and eventually my birth father came to pick me and Dustin up and bring us back to Louisiana to try to get our heads on straight.
9: Mom, have you seen my backpack?
4: Come in the kitchen, honey.
13: Hey, kiddo.
9: Dad? What are you doing here? Dustin! Dad's here!
13: Can I get a hug?
9: Where have you been?
13: Louisiana. You know that.
9: Why are you here?
13: Well...
4: Go ahead.
13: I'm gonna bring you boys back with me for a time.
9: What? Dad?
13: Hey, buddy.
9: Did you know about this?
4: This environment clearly isn't working for you, Adam. We need to try something else.
9: So you guys planned all this behind my back?
14: Planned all what?
9: We're going to Louisiana with Dad. I guess suddenly he cares about us.
7: But things didn't change in Louisiana. My dad had also recently divorced, and he spent most nights bar hopping, leaving me and Dustin to do what we pleased. He lived in a low-income part of town where drugs were easy to find. We were high all the time. Weed, prescription pills, Dramamine, you name it. My dad was easily angered and would pick fights with me when he'd come home drunk.
13: What are you doing still up?
9: Not tired yet.
13: You're a bum, you know that?
9: It's a Friday night.
15: Don't talk back to me!
9: Sorry.
15: Here I am trying to help you, and this is how you repay me?
9: Let's talk about this in the morning.
15: I want to talk about it now! Where's your brother?
9: He's asleep.
13: Some example you're setting for him.
9: Eric's the role model.
15: Well, he's out of the house now, ain't he? You're the leader. And here you are, making a mess of my place!
9: I'm sorry, Dad. I'm going to bed.
13: You listen to me. I wish you weren't here. I wish I'd never brought you into this world.
9: Okay.
15: Get out!
7: I grew terrified of my dad, which pushed me further into drugs and sex. I spent wild weekends out in the New Orleans party scene. And by the time I graduated high school, I'd slept with over 40 women. First, I moved back to Texas to work with Joe in construction. With both of us using drugs, our work led to some dangerous injuries. Before long, my girlfriend and I moved back to Louisiana, where Dustin still lived, in search of something more secure. But I could not outrun my addiction.
14: This is a nice place.
16: Thanks.
14: Candles and stuff?
16: Yeah, trying to grow up a little. What can I get you? Water? Coke?
14: I'll take a beer.
16: I don't have any.
14: What?
16: Don't keep it in the house anymore.
14: Oh. I guess Coke then?
16: Hey, so where's the infamous Stacy? I hope you'd bring her.
14: We're not together anymore.
16: Oh, how come?
14: You know, I guess I didn't own enough candles.
7: We had separated because of my drug-addicted lifestyle. But I was starting to sense that something had shifted in Dustin. I didn't know what he thought of me anymore.
16: Oh, I'm sorry to hear that.
7: That's all right. All I need's a job, and I'll be fine.
16: Well, what kind of things are you looking for?
7: I'll do whatever. I'm good with my hands, now that I've had more construction experience.
16: Well, you know, I'm working for this roofing company. We're always hiring. If heights don't freak you out too much.
7: That'd be great.
16: I seem to recall an episode when we went up to the top of the motel, and you...
7: I was 10 years old.
16: I'm just saying, if it's gonna make you wet your pants, let's find you another job.
7: I can do it. And I did. I did it well. So well, I was quickly promoted to foreman. But the extra money I made went towards drugs. Roofing is tough on the body, especially your lower back. And so began the next chapter of my addiction, OxyContin. Even as I spiraled, the next 6 years would hold great life change for me. I fathered two children and raised the youngest with his mother, Lara, whose story was full of childhood trauma like mine. Through it all, my brother never gave up on me.
16: Spaghetti and meatballs.
7: You have no idea how good this looks. Thank you.
16: Well, I've been worried about you.
7: I'm off the narcotics.
16: Really?
7: Yeah. It brought me to the edge one too many times. I overdosed.
16: Yeah, Laura told me.
7: And I found myself thinking about an escape route.
16: Suicide?
7: Yeah, I told you, I'm off of it.
16: Are you totally clean?
7: Yeah.
16: Are you still sleeping around?
7: Is there any more of this?
16: Have the rest. You know, I used to be in all that stuff, too.
7: Yeah? What changed? You used to be my partner in crime, then all of a sudden, you don't have a single beer in the house?
16: I learned about God's love for me.
7: You're kidding me.
16: I'm serious. If you don't want to hear about it from me, there's this documentary you ought to watch. It's about fallen angels. I think you'd find it fascinating.
7: I'm not going to watch that.
16: I'm telling you, I had never considered that the God of the universe could possibly care about me, my body, and my choices. It changed everything. I clung to this verse in Romans 8:13. It says, "For if ye live after the flesh, ye shall die. But if ye through the Spirit do mortify the deeds of the body, ye shall live."
7: Well, if ye would like to put in a good word with God for me, ye can tell him this. He left me. He left us both as little boys. I've had enough angry, abusive men in my life. I certainly don't need a God who wants to punish me, too.
16: Adam!
7: I'm sorry. I'm so thankful for dinner. I really am. I should get home before the baby goes down.
16: All right. Hey, love you, brother.
7: Yeah, I know. I wasn't ready to hear what my brother had to say about God. So I kept living with a sex and alcohol addiction, while trying to raise a kid and be a husband. When I was 29, I got tragic news. My older brother, Eric, my protector and hero, my one positive role model, had died. Hi, Mom.
4: Hi, sweetheart.
7: Where is everybody?
4: They're inside. We're just finished going through his things. Why don't you stick this in your car before I forget?
7: What is it?
4: Eric's Bible. He left it to you.
2: We'll be back to Adam's story in just a moment. But first, I have President Phil Kwiatkowski here to tell us about one of the most important initiatives we have here at the Mission. Hi, Phil. Thanks for joining us.
17: Thanks for having me, Timothy.
2: So much of what we do to serve the homeless here at the Old Lighthouse is powered by prayer. Isn't that right?
17: It sure is. 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
2: Boy, that is so true. 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
2: And what about folks who want an updated list of these requests so they can, well, be lifting each other up in prayer?
17: From that same page, they can simply click Prayer Band List in the left-hand column to see our latest information. God knows your need. But how neat is it that through prayer, we all get to be a part of His plan in answering it?
2: It really is amazing. For this and other information, write us at Pacific Garden Mission, 1458 South Canal Street, Chicago, Illinois, 60607. Or give us a call at 312-492-9410. And now, back to our story.
9: I had no idea how to make sense of the old stories in the Bible Eric had left to me, or what he wanted me to do with it. 1 year to the date after Eric died, my wife was due with our daughter, Ava. Though I still felt hostile towards God, I couldn't help but believe in a higher power. It seemed to me no coincidence that we would welcome new life into the world a year after we had lost someone so precious. Her birth was a holy experience that I will never forget.
12: All right, Laura, doing great. One more push.
9: You got this, sweetheart. I can see the head.
12: There she is. That's it.
9: You did it.
12: Well, it's a girl.
3: It is?
12: We're going to make sure she's healthy, and then we'll bring her right back to you.
3: Are you crying?
9: I can't stop.
3: Come here.
9: You are so amazing.
3: She's perfect.
9: I'm so thankful. I can't believe we get to be her parents.
3: I'm glad you're still here, Adam.
9: Me too. I can't believe I almost... Me too. Gosh, I've never cried just out of joy before.
3: It's time. You've had enough tears of pain.
9: How I wish I could say that this experience of gratitude and joy endured. I tasted the light. But as it is written in Job 24:13, they are of those that rebel against the light. They know not the ways thereof, nor abide in the paths thereof. I soon moved away from the good and hard work of investing in my family and slid back into my pattern of insatiable lust. It was a vicious cycle that left me constantly unfulfilled and chasing cheap pleasure that would never satisfy. I'm on my way out.
3: Where are you going?
9: Out.
3: Out where?
9: Why can't you just let me be?
3: Because the house is a mess. Cole needs to be put down. Ava will be up and hungry any minute. And if you have somewhere more important to be, I'd sure like to hear what it is.
9: I'll be back. I'm just running to the store.
3: For what?
9: Get off my back, would you?
3: As soon as you start helping out around here, instead of sneaking off to see other women...
9: Stop.
3: I'm not stupid, Adam. She's waiting for you. Better go.
9: I'm not... I'll be right back.
3: Uh-huh.
9: I trapped my family in my addiction until I was laid off a few years later. We moved to Louisville, Kentucky, with the promise of a new job. In between jobs, I had some time on my hands, and for whatever reason, I finally decided to watch the documentary that my brother Dustin had told me about so many years before. The video is nearly 3 hours long and full of fascinating detail about fallen angels throughout history. I was impressed by the scholarship, but it was the words the narrator spoke at the very end of the video that undid me.
2: I have done this research and I put this video together to help others, but look, don't take my word for it. Do your own research. Check it out for yourself. What I'm trying to tell you is that God loves you.
9: These words pierced through to the deepest part of me, unleashing years of pent-up despair, rage, and neglect. Could it be? Could the God of the universe really love someone like me?
18: Adam, you okay?
9: Yes, honey. I just need a moment. But I'm good. Really good.
18: All right.
9: I sat in the bathroom and wept for 10 minutes. I had never experienced love like this before. My life would never be the same.
7: We started looking for a church, and unfortunately, the one we found was a bit strange. I didn't let the negative experience deter me, though, for I knew there was deep truth in my encounter with God. You want to drive, or you want me to?
4: Go ahead. We gotta get out of here. Is that how churches are?
7: I don't know. I can't remember the last time I was inside a church.
4: I thought it was never gonna end.
7: I know. And it was so dark in there.
4: Yes. Oh, it feels good to see the sun. Put the windows down.
7: Not until we're off the property.
4: The music was so loud. I could barely make anything out.
7: Oh, man, that is not what I was expecting. But maybe that's... I don't know. Maybe that's how it is. Maybe there's something of God there that we just can't see yet.
4: You want to go back?
7: I'm telling you, Laura, I was changed by this experience with God. I can't give up on it yet.
4: I know. I know. I can tell something's different. And I'm here to support you as we figure it out.
7: It wasn't until we experienced a more gospel-driven church, an expression that felt more centered on Jesus and comfortable to us, that we could acknowledge that our first attempt at finding a faith community had led us to an unhealthy one. When a new job led us to move to Sioux City, Iowa, I set out to attend a new church with one of my coworkers. But when they were unable to attend, I drove around trying to find the one we had talked about going to. Route 290, is that it? No. But goodness, would you look at that. There was a huge steeple towering over me and the surrounding farmland. I felt lost in my new town. But this symbol beckoned to me. And though it wasn't the church we had planned to attend, I moved towards it instinctively.
19: So you see, the rich man found himself on one side of an enormous chasm. In life, he had all the luxury that Lazarus the beggar lacked. But for eternity, Lazarus experienced the joy of union with God, and the rich man was forever separated. He had made this choice for himself. He had chosen the path towards hell. The path of selfishness, pride, and greed. The question before all of us today is, what path will you choose? Who will you be? What will you inherit?
7: Excuse me, Pastor?
20: Yes. Oh, hello. What is it?
7: I'm sorry.
20: Oh, you're certainly not the first to be moved to tears in God's house.
7: I wasn't even going to come here this morning. I was trying to find another church.
20: Well, I'm glad you found us.
7: I'm just scared. I don't want to die.
20: Do you have a moment?
7: Yes, of course.
20: Come with me. It's quieter here in my office. Have a seat and have some water. Tell me your name.
7: My name is Adam.
20: Adam, I'm Pastor Daniel. It's nice to meet you. It sounds like the Holy Spirit is convicting you after today's service.
7: I suppose. I just hope it isn't too late for me. My life has been full of... I don't know where to begin.
20: You don't have to. I can see it in your eyes. And God already knows your story. It's never too late to say yes to His grace and love.
7: How?
20: Let's pray together. You can begin by confessing that you are a sinner.
7: Oh, okay. God, I just talked to him?
20: Yeah, like a friend.
7: Oh, okay. God, if you know my story, then you know the depth of my disobedience. I'm sorry. I need your help to turn my life around and break free of my destructive patterns.
20: Let God know that you believe in him and that he sent his son to die for us.
7: I do. I believe in you and what Jesus did for me on the cross. I choose to follow you for the rest of my days. Then what?
20: That's it. You did it. The last step is to make a choice. And you just made one. How do you feel?
7: I feel like I'm glad I didn't find the church I thought I was looking for this morning.
20: Me too.
7: Me too.
9: I walked out of that building with a sense of possibility, security, and joy that I hadn't ever felt before. As anyone who has been saved later in life knows, it doesn't all change on a dime. The habits you've built over decades require daily surrender to truly transform. I had to come to terms with my sex and alcohol addiction, with the ways I neglected my family and failed to love well. But I felt God's grace moving through the broken parts of my life, for I too had struggled to know what it was to be loved. What can I offer you? Water, tea, lemonade?
20: Just water's fine. Thanks, brother.
9: All right. Here's some pretzels. But save some room for lasagna.
20: Look at you, family man. Hey, who are you and what have you done with my brother?
9: I'm sorry I couldn't see it when you tried to tell me about God's love before. I wasn't ready.
20: Oh, that's okay. I'm so glad you see it now.
9: I was so scared of hell. That's what finally got through to me. But I'm beginning to see now, I was already living in a kind of hell.
20: Yeah, we didn't really have an earthly picture of what a unconditionally loving father could be like.
9: Well, I just kept choosing against love. It's like that verse in James. James 1:15, I think it is. Then when lust hath conceived, it bringeth forth sin. And sin, when it is finished, bringeth forth death. You know? Why are you laughing?
20: I'm sorry. Never in a million years did I think you would be cooking lasagna and quoting scripture to me.
9: Anything's possible, man.
20: How has it been, moving out of your old lifestyle?
9: It's not easy. I still feel tempted sometimes. And Lara and I have a lot of work to do to rebuild. But I'm trying to take it one step at a time. Not giving in to lust. Being present with Ava on the playground. Cooking so Lara doesn't have to. Choosing water instead of beer. Tiny victories. I thank the Lord for everyone.
2: 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So until next time, unless our Lord returns before then, I'm Timothy Gregory, reminding you that the doors to Pacific Garden Mission are open night and day. 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
7: With SRN News, I'm John Scott. President Trump welcomed Chinese President Xi Jinping to the United States. But Republican Senator Roger Wicker, chair of the Senate Armed Services Committee, said President Trump should be under no illusions about the real Xi Jinping.
8: During every minute of dialogue, our commander-in-chief should keep in mind that his guest is a brutal, unelected, and oppressive dictator who seeks to dominate his neighbors and whose massive military arsenal is aimed directly at the United States of America.
7: The president's decision to greet Xi at Joint Base Andrews shows just how far the U.S. president is going to honor Chinese leader as he makes his first state visit in more than a decade. Ukrainian President Volodymyr Zelensky urging world's leaders to keep choking Russia's revenues and impede its war efforts. He's telling the UN General Assembly that Russia's revenues must remain a target. The Trump administration wants to rebrand the term AI to SI. We have more in this report from Lisa Dwyer.
9: The State Department is ordering diplomats and its International Organizations Bureau to use the term superintelligence instead of artificial intelligence, following President Donald Trump's attempt to rebrand the technology. Trump pushed for the new term during his address at the United Nations General Assembly Tuesday.
10: SI. Let's see if that goes. It sounds much better. It is much better, and it's much more accurate.
9: The State Department's International Organizations Bureau is in charge of U.S. diplomatic missions to all UN and multilateral agencies around the world. Trump says that using the word artificial makes the technology sound fake.
7: This is SRN News.
11: Some friends of mine were rounding up cattle. I offered to help. I'm usually pretty good with that kind of thing, so they accepted my offer. Now, I said, usually I'm pretty good at that kind of thing. Well, the boss said that we would go up to the top of this hill, and he'd go to the right and I'd go to the left, and we'd meet again at the same spot with our cows. I found a few and brought them back, but the boss didn't show up.

0: thinking he might have taken a different route, and since I was getting tired of waiting like he asked me to do, I headed back to the corral alone with my cows. But then I couldn't get them in by myself, so I left them to graze and went to find the boss. Well, here he comes with a bunch of cattle. The problem was that he had left some back because he had too many, and when we got back to the corral, mine had wandered off. Just following simple instructions would have yielded more cattle in the corral. Let's see, God gives instructions too. Do we always follow them? This is Rod Bieber with Seed Time and Harvest.
1: A battle over religious freedom in Connecticut. Michael Harrington has that report.
2: A Superior Court judge has dismissed a lawsuit by a group of parents who say the state's vaccine mandate for their children violates their closely held religious beliefs. The judge found the mandate does not violate the Connecticut Religious Freedom Restoration Act. Connecticut is one of five states that do not allow parents to opt their kids out of vaccines for religious reasons. The others are California, Maine, Minnesota, and New York. Michael Harrington reporting.
1: At least six major hospitals have agreed to stop performing sex change operations on children or giving them puberty-blocking hormones. Under an agreement with the Trump administration, they will also make payments to the federal government for patients who want to reverse their so-called gender transitions. Most of the hospitals have already stopped offering the treatments because of the state bans or the risk of losing federal funding. This is SRN News. There's a plea deal for former NFL star Antonio Brown in his attempted murder case in Miami.
3: Brown is accused of grabbing a handgun from a security staffer after a celebrity boxing match in 2025 and firing two shots at a man he had gotten into a fistfight with earlier. Brown is scheduled to appear in court on September 30th to make the deal final. He could have faced up to 30 years in prison if convicted of the current attempted murder charge. Brown has said on social media that he was defending himself from an attack and that others were trying to steal his jewelry. I'm Lisa Dwyer.
1: Police in Mississippi arresting a second man in the death of a black woman found hanging from a tree and have issued an arrest warrant for a third suspect. Jackson police have arrested 25-year-old Ernest Lloyd Jr. in the death of 29-year-old Tasia Fortune, whose body was found hanging behind an abandoned home on August 3rd. More details at srnnews.com.
4: Today's words of Jesus come from John 10, verse 9. He said, "Yes, I am the gate. Those who come in through me will be saved. Wherever they go, they will find green pastures." The thief's purpose is to steal and kill and destroy. My purpose is to give life in all its fullness. Jesus' words from John 10, verse 9.
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Once again, reaching through the darkness to where you are, come the sounds of music. The ethereal theme to the program, Night Sounds. Welcome, I'm Bill Pierce. Sitting here tonight in front of the microphone and all of this equipment, I was reflecting on a concert that I had the privilege of performing in the state of Colorado. Following the concert was a reception. And at that reception was sort of a mix of people, from college students, middle-agers, business people, housewives. Some were retired, a couple of professional folk there, some in wheelchairs. But the person who intrigued me most was a child, a beautiful little girl about 4 years of age. Her mother very quietly approached me and said her daughter's name, and said she would like to meet you. So I looked down at this child with her just precious blue eyes and blonde hair. I said her name and told her how happy I was to have her there. Her mother whispered to me, "This child has had a heart transplant." I looked down at her, and all of a sudden, she seemed to take on a different kind of an image in my mind. Here was this little child, the recipient of an amazing act of medical science. To take a heart from another human being and place it in this child. What in the world has science come to 100 years ago? What if we had told them back there that we would be able to transplant organs from one human being to another? That a man would be walking on the moon? And all the rest of science's great feats of wisdom and advancement. Technology. Absolutely incredible. However, someone said technology can become an idol. Egbert Schumann, a perceptive European scholar, said this. And philosopher Oswald Spengler put it even more strongly, saying that in the minds of many people, technology is eternal and everlasting, like God the Father. It seems to redeem mankind like God the Son, and it illuminates us like God the Holy Spirit. Professor Neil Postman of New York added to this by talking about the deification of technology. However, another writer, David Fettes, coined a different kind of word. He said technolatry is also possible, the worship of science. Tonight's program, I borrowed that rather puzzling word, technolatry, as our basis of thinking. Right now in the background, we have another advance of science in the recording industry, the synthesizer. But in the midst of all of the various sounds, do you hear what it's playing?

Let us behold him. Let us worship him. Let us adore him. Not the God of science, but the God who created us all, science included, through his Son, Jesus Christ. Tonight's program, Technolatry, will focus on this one person once again, in whom all of the Godhead is embodied. It is he whom we worship and represent and exalt tonight in our music and our commentary. The Bible is full of surprises and reversals, one of which is the way up is down. Speaking of humility, and some night we'll do a special program on that subject. But right now, let's focus on the fact that God himself is not predictable. Many things in the scriptures would surprise the readers, not the least of which would be the way he arrived on this earth. You would think he would have come in royal fashion with the sound of trumpets and golden chariots and thousands of angels. But think of this.

Shirley Lucas in our initial music tonight on the program Technolatry. Professor Neil Postman of New York University spoke of the worship of science. In fact, he coined another word, technopoly, describing the monopoly that technology has on our way of thinking. However, technolatry is a religion, a contemporary form of idolatry. In many cases, we worship our machines and methods. Now, probably we wouldn't physically bow down or get on our knees and pray to them. Nonetheless, there's an attitude there, a trust factor. We have a religious devotion to our technology and techniques. And for many tonight, technology, the high-tech era, is the ultimate reality. We're not sure whether God is real or a myth. We're not certain if we're made in His image or only biological accidents. We're not really sure if sin is a reality, much less deadly, or a psychological maladjustment. We're not certain if love is real or if it's just an illusion created by chemicals and hormones. Many are mystified and not certain at all about life after death. We're not sure about much of anything. But as Professor Postman writes, quote, "Whatever else may be denied or compromised, it's clear that airplanes do fly. Antibiotics do cure. Radios do speak. Television sets are visible. Computers do calculate and don't make mistakes. And in technolatry, God is no longer the ultimate reality. So we no longer look to the Bible as our ultimate source of truth. Instead, we may look into a scientific journal or an experiment or a social survey. But if someone introduces a statement with the words, "Researchers have found," well, who can possibly doubt it? In his little booklet entitled Technolatry, the Reverend David Fettes wrote, "The New Way of Thinking." The authorities who guide our lives are authorities not in scripture, but in statistics. Professor Postman of New York University wrote, quote, "Some of our priest experts are called psychiatrists, some psychologists, some sociologists, and some statisticians. And the God they serve does not speak of righteousness or goodness or mercy or grace. Their God speaks of efficiency, precision, objectivity. And that is why such concepts as sin and evil disappear. Sin is renamed social deviance, which really is a statistical concept, and oftentimes evil is defined as psychopathology, which really is a medical concept. So sin and evil disappear because they cannot be measured and objectified, therefore cannot be dealt with by experts. In other words, technolatry takes control of the way we think. Sins such as greed and sloth, exploitation, don't exist. We see only economic indicators and unemployment figures, trade deficits. And in technolatry, it really doesn't matter what the Bible says about sexuality. We'll wait to see what psychologists and researchers find out. There is a certain kind of amazement that can turn to almost awe and reverence in the presence of technology and its miracles. A moment ago,
In opening the program, I spoke of organ transplants, which 50 to 100 years ago would have seemed absolutely ludicrous. But here we are tonight. Back when I was a boy, Buck Rogers in the 25th century was a fantasy, a radio program. Who would ever conceive of a human being on a heavenly body other than Earth? Then came Neil Armstrong. Sort of sounds like Jack Armstrong, doesn't it? That was another radio program back there. But tonight's program is really investigating the possibility that we can be swept off center very subtly by precepts, concepts, the media, impressions, stimuli from all points. And before we even realize it, it's like being in an airplane in the midst of some sort of a storm where you can't see anything. There's no frame of reference visually. That happened to me one time. I was flying from Sioux Falls, South Dakota to Fort Wayne, Indiana with an experienced pilot. We were in a two-engine airplane. I was sitting in the co-pilot seat. And this pilot said, "Would you like to take the wheel for a moment? Keep your eye on the wings." There was a little indicator which showed a replica of the horizon. And I could mechanically keep the wings parallel with that horizon. That was one thing I had to watch. Another factor was the compass. Keep the compass headed due east. Don't let it vary. Well, after about a minute of this, I said to the pilot, "There's something wrong with your compass. It's beginning to very slowly spin." And he smiled at me and said, "No, you happen to be in a state of vertigo. You are going into a slow tailspin." So he quickly corrected the thing. I took my hands off the wheel and sat back. I didn't want to touch anything. But this moral, psychological vertigo can overtake us before we even realize it. We may be in a spiritual tailspin. We don't know how to define anything. We may see technology as our savior. We have a technique to save us from anything, almost anything. But you know, technology cannot reveal God to us, or take away sin, or help us to live forever. But so what? God and sin and eternal life really aren't relevant, we're told. We're more concerned with finding cures for AIDS and cancer than with preparing for life after death. More concerned to teach our kids math and science than to teach them virtue and integrity. Do we really have a religious attachment to technology and science? Well, what else would we call it when something becomes our ultimate reality, the only reliable foundation of truth, the main object of awe and amazement? Stephen Hawking, the renowned physicist, concluded his best-selling book, A Brief History of Time, by saying that if we could come up with a unifying theory to explain the physical universe, it would be the ultimate triumph for the human spirit, because then we would know the mind of God. However, when we make a God to fit our own minds and try to explain the universe as one great machine, it's not a triumph for the human spirit at all. It crushes the human spirit. Doesn't mean technology's bad. Only technolatry. It's good to use inventions and learn from research and all of this. But when we give these things the place of that rightfully belongs to our God, we're making a terrible mistake. We're going into a slow vertigo tailspin. God alone deserves our worship.
And when the ultimate moment comes, we will not stand before a computer to give account. We will stand before our God. This is what the Lord says. Israel's King and Redeemer, the Lord Almighty, I am the first and the last. Apart from me, there is no God. End of quote. Isaiah 44:6. So the bottom line is that there is just one God, and if we don't know Him, we don't know anything. The fear or the reverential trust of the Lord is the beginning of wisdom. The Lord God is the designer of matter and energy, the creator of life, the source of everything good. He's infinite in power and majesty. He upholds everything that exists. I've often said the longer I live, the less I know. What thrills you tonight? Scientific advance? Of course. But what's the ultimate thrill? What is that one factor that would make everything else pale in comparison? Let's listen to a gospel number right now and just turn our hearts toward the God who created you and me.

When we worship dead and lifeless idols, we become like them. But when we worship the God of wisdom, love, holiness, faithfulness, truth, we become more like Him as His Spirit works within us. This is something really to be totally awed by. The fact that God can live in us and work through us is something that I can hardly conceive of, but I've seen it happen in that concert and reception I mentioned at the outset of our program. I saw the evidence of God having worked even through a simple little program like Night Sounds to change lives, to bring people from death to life, from fantasy to reality. And it can happen to you. It happened to me. By faith, to reach out in our own way, intellectually, soulically, spiritually, emotionally, and accept the forgiveness and power and dynamic of the only one and true God through His Son, Jesus Christ. If you would do that right now, it would be the best thing you ever did, the better part of wisdom. And if you're a thinking person, please concentrate on that. And if you would do that, let us know. We want to pray for you, send materials that will encourage along the way. Our mailing address is Night Sounds, Wheaton, Illinois, 60189. If we can send information on the various other avenues of outreach, the tape series on stress areas such as loneliness, grief, depression, catalog of the music. Our mailing address again, Night Sounds, Wheaton, Illinois, 60189. May the God of all power and wisdom keep you. Till we meet again, a good day tomorrow and a peaceful one.

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1: This is Max McLean. Listen to the Bible from Psalm 1. Blessed is the man who does not walk in the counsel of the wicked, or stand in the way of sinners, or sit in the seat of mockers. But his delight is in the law of the Lord, and on his law he meditates day and night. He is like a tree planted by streams of water, which yields its fruit in season, and whose leaf does not wither. Whatever he does prospers. Not so the wicked. They are like chaff that the wind blows away. Therefore the wicked will not stand in the judgment, nor sinners in the assembly of the righteous. For the Lord watches over the way of the righteous, but the way of the wicked will perish. From Psalm 1. Listen to the Bible. It's great for the soul.
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0: This is the day the Lord hath made. We will rejoice and be glad in it. For we are the head and not the tail, the beginning and not the end, the lender, not the borrower, the healed, not the sick, the wise, not the foolish, the strong, not the weak, the heirs, not the servants. Everything we set our hand to will prosper and not fail. No weapon formed against us shall prosper. 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
3: With SRN News, I'm John Scott. President Trump met Chinese President Xi Jinping in person at a large ceremony at Joint Base Andrews today, something that concerns Mississippi Republican Senator Roger Wicker. Wicker said the president needs to remember Xi Jinping is a brutal, unelected, and oppressive dictator.
4: I would have suggested the president not invite Xi Jinping to Washington for such a lavish welcome here in the United States of America. Based on all of the troubling issues we have with President Xi and the Chinese Communist Party.
3: Mr. Trump was on the tarmac to welcome his counterpart's plane instead of waiting for him to drive up to the White House. Iran's president said Wednesday his people have been victims of terrorism by the United States. He's delivering a rare wartime speech at the UN General Assembly a day after President Trump said he could annihilate the Islamic Republic. In health news, a new cancer test might be available soon.
5: A federal health panel has endorsed an experimental cancer test that uses a blood sample to spot signs of various cancers, while warning that it's far from clear how well it actually works. The vote from a panel of Food and Drug Administration advisors could pave the way for broader adoption and insurance coverage of the test from manufacturer Grail Inc. The vote follows two earlier votes that the test appears safe and effective for use for people age 50 and older. The company's test is part of a new field of test aiming to catch cancer in people who otherwise appear healthy. The FDA will make a final decision in the coming months.
3: That is Lisa Dwyer. On Wall Street, stocks fell Wednesday. The Dow dropped 352 points, the NASDAQ off 308. This is SRN News.
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3: Some Christians are criticizing a new Narnia film.
6: The latest installment, The Magician's Nephew, is still in the works. But the issue is director Greta Gerwig's announcement that the character of Aslan, the lion who allegorically represents Christ, will be voiced by actress Meryl Streep. While Streep is a three-time Oscar winner, critics point out that Aslan, both in the books and

0: and in previous film adaptations, is male. Many on social media are expressing concern about what the movie is going to look like. Michael Harrington reporting.
1: Pope Leo will meet privately with seven survivors of sexual abuse by priest and other Catholic personnel during this week's trip to France. The outcome of the meeting will be closely watched by critics who say the church has not done enough to confront a scandal that is both global in nature and has lasted for decades. The Pope's meeting, part of a four-day trip, is scheduled for Sunday in Lourdes. This is SRN News. First, the Kennedy Center, now President Trump's aides, may want his name on another iconic Washington landmark. Bill Alexander with a report.
2: They're reportedly considering adding the president's name to Ford's Theater, where President Abraham Lincoln was assassinated in 1865. Staff members are circulating a list of government sites that could potentially have the president's name added to them, including Ford's Theater, according to reports citing people familiar with the discussions. An administration official told news outlets that the idea had been discussed, but they weren't sure about the status.
1: A Tennessee judge granting Dolly Parton's estate a temporary restraining order against the late singer's nephew, Brian Seaver, his private security company. She's Alive, the entity founded to manage Parton's estate, has filed the complaint accusing Seaver of threatening to commit violence and destroy his aunt's legacy. More details at SRNNews.com.
3: Today's words of Jesus come from John 10, verse 9. He said, "Yes, I am the gate. Those who come in through me will be saved. Wherever they go, they will find green pastures." The thief's purpose is to steal and kill and destroy. My purpose is to give life in all its fullness. Jesus' words from John 10, verse 9.
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6: Haven't we all heard that one from a little child? How come I can't do this or that? How come? And the truth is that many of us who've been parents know that it's not really an easy answer to respond to, so we often just say, "Because I said so, that's all." Are you okay with that answer? Hi, I'm Craig Allen, and I thank you for joining us today here on Between the Lines with Pastor Don Pate. I'm stepping in for Keith Kelly this week as your host, and I'm really glad that I am because I'm truly looking forward to this week's discussion. Pastor Don has told me that this week we're going to explore the significance of a Hebrew term called hukim. He says it's all about an arbitrary God, and I have a feeling this is going to stretch me. I'm not really sure I want God to be arbitrary. Let's join our teacher to see if we can discover something solid in a God who may at times just say, "Because I said so."

0: Would it have stripped your gears if the voice that asked our lead question for this series, how come I don't get to do it? Would it have stripped your gears if that voice had been the voice of Walter Cronkite or Mel Gibson or Paul Harvey? I have a feeling that it would have surprised you because it would have been quite unexpected that a person with a mature voice or a known voice, a noted voice, obviously not a kid, started asking that very same question. Well, how come I don't get to do it? We're not real surprised when a little kid says that. And, of course, it doesn't take a rocket scientist to put together the elements of to why that's true. Makes the composite of that not being unexpected from a child, whereas from a mature adult, you'd say this is really, really contradictory. It doesn't make any sense. The voice doesn't fit with the question. And obviously, the word is very simple. It's maturity. A kid, a child, someone who is immature, obviously, they don't see all of the elements. And therefore, they can only read their position in the story, or they can only read their how they've been defrauded, etc. Whereas somebody who is mature, who's been through life a bit, who has grown up, they recognize, hey, the universe doesn't spin around me. I mean, this isn't just about me. And so, really, it would have been interesting if we, instead of a three-year-old child, we taped the voice of an adult who would ask the same question. You'd say, has this guy not grown up? I mean, come on. How come I don't get to do it? We're not surprised when it comes from the mouth of a child. Now, I'm looking forward to this week's series because this triggering of how come I don't get to do it really is somewhat the overtone, the appropriate lead for everything we're going to discuss in something that's a very important topic. And I want you to understand something unique about that. When I say it's a very important topic, that's a little bit of a backdoor truth. This topic in itself maybe isn't that important, but the issue that it raises under the surface is vitally important. I mean, it is one of the most important concepts that a person can have in the issue of growing up in healthy spirituality. This concept that is called hukim. Hukim is a Hebrew word that basically means, if you sort of bring the concept, the idea, the tone of the term, if you bring it over to English, it's basically, hey, arbitrary God, that's all. It just because God says so. And there's no rationale, there's no explanation for this. It is just simply because he's God and he gets to make up the rules. And whether you agree, whether you understand, whether you can define it, whether you can quantify what's going on and the intention of God behind it, doesn't matter. It's hukim. It's because God wants to. This week we're going to discuss the idea of the arbitrary God, which I think many people who get near the Bible, they never really process this very well. When they come to areas of the scripture where there are things they can't explain, they get uncomfortable, and so they don't want to talk about it. We like it when we can justify God's actions, when we can say, well, of course, God did this because. That's nice. I mean, it makes us feel good. It makes us feel secure. But the truth is that there are some things in the scripture that you flat cannot explain. And it doesn't matter how far into world history we get, we're still not coming up with reasons for why. There are certain things that are literally hukim, just because. That's all. And becoming an expert in where it is hukim and where it isn't, I guess that's worth something. Maybe a little bit better than a sharp stick in the eye, but not much. The undertone, the undercurrent, the theme that sort of is the stream underneath the concept of hukim, as I said, is massively important. There are things that are in the Bible, decrees. Sometimes Judaism has used that term, that hukim is like decrees. They're just decrees that just, you can't mix wool with linen. That was a rule that was given to the Hebrews in the wilderness. You are never to mix wool with linen. To this day, I'm not sure anybody really understands why. And in some ways, that's important. It's important to understand. We don't understand. We don't get it. Now, certainly, there are those things that are called ordinances in Judaism. That's usually the term. Okay, it's mishpatim. Okay, there are those things that are mishpatim. They are the ordinances of heaven, and they make sense. We certainly can find a logic beneath those. The things that are mishpatim, don't kill. I get it. That makes sense. I mean, the world obviously runs better when we live within that ordinance. All right, don't steal. I get it. I understand why the universe, why the world runs better. There's a rationale behind that. Now, you probably have heard the term out of Judaism that there are within the Torah 613 commands. Now, not all of those 613 make sense. They don't. I mean, they just are there. Now, you and I might go through and say, hey, I can't find 613, but the rabbis a long time ago sat down and they started Genesis 1 and worked their way on through to Deuteronomy. And you know, once they get through, they count and they say there are 613. Now, some of them you and I might not call commands, such as Abraham, get yourself out of your father's house and get yourself to a land over here. Or Abraham, take your son out to kill him. Or Moses, it's time to head back in, tell the Pharaoh to let my people go. That there are commands along the way that you and I normally would not probably equate with commandments, okay? But they are there. People are told to do something. And of course, you know, the first one in the Bible, interestingly enough, is be fruitful and multiply. That was the first command. So you have sort of two categories of command. You have that which is the logical explanation, the rational explanation of how we can make sense out of the thinking of God. Those things that are the mishpatim, the ordinances. Then there are the others that we can't make sense out of. I mean, we've never been able to really, truly understand why. And that is hukim. That is just because. Because he's God. That's all there is to it. Why no wool with linen? Why the seventh day? Why you know, not pigs and lobsters, but yes for cows and tuna? You know, why? Okay, a red heifer instead of a lamb. Now, actually, there are some explanations for some of those, but let me tell you a story in just a second, and actually, it may help you to understand why this has become even a more important topic to me. Can you really explain the decrees of God? And the more important question is, should you have to try? Why do you have to? That is the more important idea of this week's series. Now, in the Deeper Look Study Guide, which I work to create for you, which gives added material that we don't have time for on the broadcast on the air, and you then can use it as an ongoing resource later on. I know that we have people who say they keep them in notebooks, and they refer to them when they're having small group studies, or pastors have used them as resource material and all that. Cool. You know, that's why we want you to have it. All you have to do is give us a call, 800-298-9496. That's the toll-free number. Here in the United States, you just call 800-298-9496 and say, I want this study guide on series 234 on this concept of the arbitrary God. If you don't know how to spell Hukim, just the arbitrary God. Okay, we give you an extensive listing of some of the things of the Bible that really do come across as being just arbitrary, just decrees. And another thing that we'll do actually is we'll spend a little bit of time in the Deeper Look Study Guide showing you some of the demands, the expectations of supposedly these other gods in the other systems. What did their gods expect of them? You might find that to be kind of fun as a contrast. Now, let me remind you of the context. Remember, this is a situation where God is seeking to establish covenant relationship, agreement, friendship, contract with these people. And you have a number of passages like Deuteronomy chapter 7. If you pay attention to the judgments and keep them and do them, the Lord will keep the covenant. Or Deuteronomy chapter 11. Therefore shall you love the Lord and keep his charge, his statutes, his judgments, and his commands. You notice there, it even puts it into four categories. It doesn't just say keep his commands or do what he says. It literally starts to break it down, categorize that apparently heaven sort of seems layers here, that there are those that are his charge, his statutes, his judgments, his commands. Genesis chapter 26, Abraham was blessed because he obeyed the voice and kept the charge and the commandments and the statutes and the laws. I mean, there again, you have this checklist where heaven seems to value things differently. Why such a litany? Why can't you put it all into just the commands? Are we going to resolve all these things in this series? No, I'm sure we're not going to. And in some ways, we're not going to try. Why? Because that allows for Hukim to be real, for God to be arbitrary. Let's just wrestle with Hukim and what it teaches us. And let me share with you the first time I really came to awareness of this. I was sitting in class with a noted rabbi's wife, PhD in her own right, and she was talking about the difference between clean and unclean. And I raised my hand because I thought I was really going to assist in the discussion. And I said, you know, they have defined that the intestinal wall, the inside of the intestinal wall of every animal that's listed as clean is designed like this. And the inside of the intestinal wall of every other creature is like this, you know, striations versus smooth. And I thought I was really being kind of cute. And she looked at me and she said, why did you have to do that? I've never forgotten that. That was a real teaching moment for me. What was there that I found as a need from within myself to try to make God look good, to try to explain him? That is the idea that we're going to wrestle with this week in this series, and I think it's going to be remarkably beneficial on a practical level. I hope you can join us for every visit. Let's pray. Father, thank you so much for the opportunity that we have to use our minds in the text. We pray that we would be directed by the Holy Spirit. These things we pray in Christ's name. Amen.
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1: 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And now, here's our Creation Moments host, Ian Taylor.
2: Let's assume for a moment that the evolutionary explanation for the origin of the Earth and the Sun is correct. The Sun formed about 4.6 billion years ago. Let's imagine that evolutionists are right in saying that life originated on Earth about 3.5 billion years ago. This scenario creates many scientific problems, but today we want to focus on one problem that is seldom mentioned. One implication of these assumptions is that the Sun today is about 40% brighter than it was 4.5 billion years ago. This means that 3.5 billion years ago, the Sun was bathing the Earth in considerable less energy than we receive today. Under those conditions, life as we know it today could not have existed. Yet, we are told that it was under these very conditions that life supposedly evolved. Evolutionists are aware of this problem. In an attempt to solve it, they theorize that the early Earth had more greenhouse gases, which would have held the Sun's heat more efficiently and produced the same temperature range that life enjoys today. They then theorize that the mix of these gases gradually changed to the atmosphere we have today at the same rate that the Sun was sending more energy to Earth. This explanation is so unlikely that one scientific paper actually referred to it as the Goldilocks syndrome. There is a much less fantastic solution to this problem. The Earth and the Sun are not billions of years old, and life was created relatively recently to live under the conditions we enjoy today.
3: 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And be sure to join us next time for another Creation Moment.
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5: Back to Genesis with Dr. John Morris, scientist with the Institute for Creation Research. Dr. Morris, what kind of life lives in the deep ocean?
6: Chris, we're just now beginning to explore the deep ocean. Recently, a very exotic form of life was discovered around seafloor vents, where superheated water bubbles out from the interior of the Earth into the cold oceans. There's no light down there, but submarines have discovered much life around these vents. Evolutionists are quick to point out that this must be the kind of life that was the original life billions of years ago. But not so fast. Recent research projects have shown that these pods of life around the seafloor vents are not old in any sense. They may be only a few thousand years old, not billions as required by evolution. And they certainly didn't spring to life from non-living chemicals. If it's living, God created it, and He did so back in Genesis.
5: Thanks, Dr. John. For more information, visit us on the web at icr.org. I'm Chris O'Brien. Thanks for tuning in.
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4: With SRN News, I'm John Scott. President Trump and Xi Jinping have a packed agenda for their talks at the White House. The leaders on Thursday tackling issues like trade irritants, artificial intelligence safeguards, and the war in Iran. President Trump wants China to use its influence with Iran while Xi seeks to halt the U.S. arms sales to Taiwan. A fragile trade truce had been set to expire in November, but the two countries agreed Wednesday to extend it for 2 months. Earlier, Secretary of State Marco Rubio says it's vital for the two leaders to talk.
5: The United States and China are the two largest economies in the world. The United States and China are probably the two most powerful militaries in the world. The relationship between the United States and China will define the 21st century. What happens in that relationship? The idea that we would not interact with them at the highest levels is irresponsible. It's outrageous. We have to.
4: This is Xi's first visit to Washington in a decade. The FBI investigating an apparent hack of its jobs website.
6: The FBI took its jobs website, FBIJobs.gov, offline after a hacking group claimed it had stolen personal data from the website. Shiny Hunters claimed responsibility for the hack in a message circulating on social media that also says the group gives the Bureau 1 week to correct or remove. What it says are false allegations about the group contained in an FBI public advisory from May. The FBI's May advisory characterized Shiny Hunters as threat actors and describes Shiny Hunters as a cyber criminal group specializing in large-scale data breaches and extortion. I'm Lisa Dwyer.
4: President Trump's pick to run the Food and Drug Administration facing questions from Senate lawmakers considering her nomination. Thursday hearing is likely to focus on Dr. Heidi Overton's views on vaccines and abortion drugs. This is SRN News.
7: Did you know that loving your neighbor is mentioned 13 times in the Bible? That's a lot of love we're supposed to direct to the people who live next door to us. Could it be that God wants to make a point? People in the Bible constantly ask Jesus, who is our neighbor? Why should we love them? How do we love them? Jesus answered them all, and his message never swayed. All people are our neighbor. We are to love them because they are God's creation, just as we are. We love them by visiting the sick, feeding the hungry, treating them as we would treat ourselves. Love is donating to food banks. It's sitting with an elderly person and letting them talk. It's showing consideration to stop the spread of illness. It's avoiding gossip and instead praising and lifting others up. To make a donation, call us at 1-800-775-4673 or write to us, comments@lifetalk.net. Thank you and God bless you.
4: Finally, something Republicans and Democrats agree on.
8: A new poll from the Pew Research Center asks Americans about the freedoms guaranteed by the First Amendment. And as you might expect, members of the two parties differ widely in their concern about most of them. But on the question of whether or not they fear future restrictions on the freedom of religion, the numbers are very close. 41% of Democrats say they're very concerned, as are 37% of Republicans. Michael Harrington reporting.
4: Polls indicate that more and more Americans are using artificial intelligence to answer personal and spiritual questions. AI chatbots are being asked such things as, how do I cope with grief? Why does suffering occur? What kind of person should I become? And what gives life meaning? Critics are warning that AI is entering territory properly occupied by clergymen, churches, and ministries. This is SRN News. A second potential measles exposure causing concern in Philadelphia.
9: An individual with measles passed through Philadelphia International Airport September 13th.

0: 15th, but did not leave the premises, according to public health officials. This reported case follows an exposure that occurred 2 days earlier at Children's Hospital of Philadelphia. Nearly 770 cases have been recorded across Pennsylvania so far this year, including 4 measles-related deaths. Across the U.S., measles cases have surpassed 3,000 so far this year. Rich Thomason reporting.
1: After a summer spent packing away sockeye salmon, Alaska's heftiest brown bears ready to throw their weight around. Voting is online underway for Fat Bear Week. 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
2: Today's words of Jesus come from John 10, verse 9. He said, "Yes, I am the gate. Those who come in through me will be saved. Wherever they go, they will find green pastures. The thief's purpose is to steal and kill and destroy. My purpose is to give life in all its fullness." Jesus' words from John 10, verse 9.

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1: The first submarine ride took place in the Mediterranean Sea over 2,000 years ago. The accommodations were crowded, but the Aquanaut survived three full days completely submerged. In a moment, the amazing facts about this unusual experience and how it affects you.

Hello, this is Joe Cruz from the Amazing Facts Broadcast, Facts Which Affect You. Our subject today revolves around that old-time Bible story of Jonah and the whale. The book of Jonah is very short, containing only 4 chapters and 48 verses. Yet skeptics, critics, agnostics, and infidels, and even some professed Christians, have had more trouble over this one little book than all the other books in the Bible put together. It seems that 2 verses cause most of the trouble. If these particular verses could be cut out, no one would quibble over the book of Jonah. One is the last verse in chapter 1, and the other is the last verse of chapter 2. The last verse of chapter 1 tells about Jonah being swallowed by a great fish or whale, and the last verse of chapter 2 tells how the fish got rid of him by depositing him on the shore again. Now, just as soon as the book of Jonah is mentioned, a great many people will say, oh, it's absolutely, utterly impossible for that story to be true. Now, they have 2 reasons for feeling that way, friends. The first is that scientists have said time and again that whales have very little throats and that it's impossible for a whale to swallow anything as big as a human being. The second reason is that even if a big fish could swallow a man, he wouldn't live very long. It's ridiculous, they say, to believe that a man could survive for 3 days and 3 nights inside a whale. Well, in spite of what one thinks, it is on the record again and again, even outside the Bible, that men have been swallowed by whales and did live. They were taken out of the stomach of a whale and survived. I've heard preachers mention this fact and go into great length showing how it happened here and there. I know it's true because I've seen the certified records myself. But I'm not going into that. You can look it up for yourself if you care to. It's well documented. I don't think it's necessary because of one verse in Jonah. Because of just one single verse, Jonah 1:17, and this is what it says. Now the Lord had prepared a great fish to swallow up Jonah. Now friends, it doesn't make a particle of difference whether or not a whale could ever swallow a man. I believe it can because it's been proven. But it doesn't make a bit of difference because God prepared a special fish for this occasion. I don't know if he prepared one that was already swimming around out there by remodeling a bit, or whether he actually created a new fish for the purpose, but the Bible says it happened, and I believe it. Jonah was actually swallowed by that fish. Many years ago, Sam Jones, a very famous preacher and evangelist down south, said this concerning the story of Jonah. He said, I believe the story of Jonah word for word. God said a whale swallowed Jonah, and I believe it. And if God said Jonah swallowed a whale, I'd believe that. And then he went on to say, I believe if God wanted Jonah to swallow a whale, he could take off his belt and swallow a whale. Well, he had a very picturesque way of saying things, but you know, friends, he's right. If God said a whale swallowed Jonah, that settles it. You can mark it down. He did prepare a special fish, and that fish did swallow the prophet. There's something else I want to mention here. Did you know that you can't be a Christian unless you believe this story about Jonah and the whale? That's a fact. I've heard a great many people who profess Christianity deny that the book of Jonah is true. But it's impossible for a person to be a true Christian and a true follower of Christ and not believe the book of Jonah. Now you might ask, what makes you say that? Let's read Matthew 12:39 and notice that Jesus himself is speaking here, and he's speaking about Jonah. An evil and adulterous generation seeketh after a sign, and there shall no sign be given to it but the sign of the prophet Jonas. For as Jonas was 3 days and 3 nights in the whale's belly, so shall the Son of Man be 3 days and 3 nights in the heart of the earth. The men of Nineveh shall rise in judgment with this generation, and shall condemn it, because they repented at the preaching of Jonah, and behold, a greater than Jonah is here. Now God said he prepared a special fish, and that the fish swallowed Jonah. Then in the New Testament, Christ said that the story was true. So friends, there's absolutely no room for doubt. A Christian must believe the story, or else admit that he doesn't even believe the testimony of Christ. And that would make him unchristian, wouldn't it? The book of Jonah is a very important book, for it contains far more than the story of the first submarine ride. It is that, of course, but there are other strong lessons for all of us in this book. One of the great solemn lessons of the Bible is right here in the story of Jonah and the great fish. Now, Jonah was a preacher, and he must have been an outstanding preacher, judging by the results we're going to talk about in just a moment. And one day the Lord said to Jonah, you're acquainted with that city of Nineveh and how it's so wicked and abominable. I'm going to destroy it. I'm going to give those people just 40 days warning, and then I'll destroy them and their city. And I want you to go there and tell them this message, give them this warning.
Well, Jonah began to think about that assignment. He probably had done evangelistic work in other places and had prophesied here and there. But Nineveh? Oh, no, not Nineveh. Anywhere but Nineveh. You see, friends, it was a very old city. In fact, it was built way back in the time of the Tower of Babel. In this old-time city, the people were very set in their ways, and it was a really big city. The scriptures teach that it was a city of 3 days' journey. Now, most commentators believe that this meant it would take 3 days to journey through the city on foot. And in Nahum 3, verse 1, the Bible declares that it was a bloody city, full of lies and robbery. So there it stood, a great metropolis with no one good living in it. All the people were wicked. They had no church. And this one man was commissioned to go over and tell them, "You're so wicked that in 40 days God's going to destroy this city." Well, Jonah must have thought, "My, that's an awful big job and would surely take a lot of faith. I don't think I'd have enough of faith to do that. Besides, what might they do to me? Why, they might tar and feather me, or even worse, they might tear me limb from limb, and even if I escaped, I'd be the laughing stock of the whole world." And the more he thought about it, the more fanatical and unreasonable it seemed. Then, just as most of us probably would have done, he decided not to do it. He would run away from it. But where to? He remembered the city of Tarshish, which was located just as far away as possible in the other direction. "That's where I'll go," he decided. And the Bible says he went down to Joppa, a little seacoast town, and bought a ticket. Then he went down to the ship and down into the sides of the ship and went to sleep. Now, when you read this little book, and I hope you will, it'll take you only a few minutes, I want you to notice the word "down." It's used over and over again. Jonah went down, down, down, down to discouragement, down to Joppa, down to the ship, down in the sides of the ship, down into sleep, down into unbelief, down into lack of faith, down in everything. In fact, he was at the bottom because he was running away from God. That's how sin works, friends. It always leads us on a downward path to destruction. Are you running away from God over something? It's pretty hard to stop after you get started. It's like a big snowball that starts rolling at the top of a hill. You better stop it quick or it goes down, down, down and becomes bigger and faster and harder to cope with. Well, Jonah was down. He was in a very sorry way because of running away from God. So he went to sleep, and after a while the ship set sail. The crew manning the ship were not Christians. They were a pagan crew. As they got out to sea, a great storm swept down on them. The little ship began to toss and turn and twist like a little chip of wood being tossed hither and yon. And as the boat creaked under the strain, they began to throw things overboard to lighten the load. The storm got worse and worse until they thought there was no hope. Then those heathen men began to pray to their gods. They cried out to them, "If you can do anything for us, save us now." And where was Jonah all this time? He was down in the hold of the ship sleeping. I've thought about that many times, friends. How like many Christians today, when the world's going down to certain destruction. They're asleep when they ought to be praying, weeping, and working with all their might and main. That was Jonah's problem. He was down there asleep. Finally, the captain of the ship went down in the hole for some reason and saw this man lying there asleep. He went over, yanked him up, and said, "What ails you? Can't you see that we're about to sink? How can you sleep in a storm like this? If you have a God, pray to him, and maybe he can save us." And Jonah leaped up. I think we ought to pause right here to realize what a tragedy it was that a preacher of God had to be told to pray by a heathen man. I want to tell you something. There's nothing worse than a sleeping Christian. A worldling is ahead of a sleeping Christian. Put that down. So ask yourself right now, am I a sleeping Christian? About the worst condition in the world in which a Christian can come is to know the Bible and its message concerning the future and be sleeping and failing God in the hour of crisis. Well, the tempest kept raging after Jonah got up. He knew he couldn't pray. He was running away from God. How could he say, "Lord, help me"? He didn't want to go back to Nineveh, so he just didn't say a word. He probably tried to look concerned and so forth, and I'm sure he was concerned when he saw those waves, but he wasn't going to pray just the same. He didn't tell the men what the situation was, and the storm got worse and worse. Finally, the sailor said, "This is the worst weather we've ever been in. Surely the gods are angry, and there must be a reason. Somebody has offended the gods."
Well, you can read in the Bible how they cast lots to find the guilty fellow. And they said everyone to his fellow, come and let's cast lots that we may know for whose cause this evil is upon us. So they cast lots, and the lot fell on Jonah. Then they asked him what he was doing there and so forth, and he had to explain what it was all about. Finally, Jonah had to confess. And he said, well, I'm running away from God, and I serve the God who made the sea and the wind, the clouds and the sky. And then those heathen sailors, really, they didn't want to throw Jonah overboard. They really didn't. They tried everything. They tried their best to save him. They kept rowing with all their strength. They threw overboard everything that could go. But finally, as conditions got worse and worse, they admitted that they'd have to do it. It was the only way to save themselves and the ship. And finally, they cried out in desperation, and they said, Lord, we beseech thee, let us not perish for this man's life, and lay not upon us innocent blood. For thou, O Lord, hast done as it pleased thee. And then I can just picture three or four of those sailors swinging him back and forth a few times and then out over the rail. As Jonah went down into the water, the storm ceased. And here, friends, we're going to sort of have to leave the story for today. And in our next broadcast, we'll continue to examine the lessons recorded for us in this strange Bible story. But now, I'd like to just say a word to you about a very, very important Bible course that's offered to you absolutely free. I've spoken already about the Amazing Facts information folders, and there are 12 of these beautiful four-color folders that cover some of the greatest doctrines in the Bible. I'd like for you to write and ask for one of them, because there's a summary sheet on each folder or each lesson that you can return with your answers written on it. And then another one will be automatically sent to you as soon as you return that answer sheet or that summary sheet. Now, I'd like to suggest that you send the one today, for the one today entitled, You Are Responsible. Now, this has to do with the subject of absolute law and the way it applies to our modern society. We've been talking here about Jonah obeying God. In fact, the topic today has been on obedience. And the subject of this special information folder is also on the subject of obedience. So I'd like for you to ask for folder F. That's what it is. It's the one entitled, You Are Responsible. So write for it and request folder F entitled, You Are Responsible. There's so much disagreement today as to how much works a Christian should have to do and how much of God's law really does apply to our 20th century generation. Now you're going to learn, my friends, that all 10 of the commandments of God are still binding upon us. And when God says something, just like he spoke to Jonah, he means what he says. And he expects us to obey him. And now, this is Joe Cruz saying goodbye for today.

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3: 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Hi, I'm Chuck Bentley with Crown Money Minute. David praises the Lord multiple times in Psalm 103. In verse 2, he declares, "Praise the Lord, my soul, and forget not all His benefits." 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

0: We've all seen that moment in movie credits that says no animals were harmed in the making of this film. As a film director, I rely on the 8 decades of experience American Humane brings to safeguarding animals on set. They consult on scripts, advise on locations, training, veterinary care, and so much more. As a director, nothing is more important than making sure everyone is safe, and that includes the animals on set as well. And thanks to the passionate people of American Humane, we can.
1: Remember the day you bought your first car? How did you feel? And then how did you feel the first time it broke down?

0: Today's words of Jesus come from John 10, verse 9. He said, "Yes, I am the gate. Those who come in through me will be saved. Wherever they go, they will find green pastures." The thief's purpose is to steal and kill and destroy. My purpose is to give life in all its fullness. Jesus' words from John 10, verse 9.
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3: How many of you in the audience have children? Can I see your hands? Look at that. Do you remember the first time you held your baby in your hands? You remember how you looked at this baby and you could not believe that this was your child? What would you do for your children? What would you do? Tell me.
4: Anything.
3: Absolutely anything, wouldn't you? Well, you know, when I was a little girl, my father was an evangelist. And I'm going to set our baby here for now. My dad was an evangelist in Argentina, where I come from. And I was 4 years old, and we went to a little town in La Pampa, Argentina, called Huatrache. And there was nothing for me to do there. One day my mother announced that she was borrowing a bicycle. And we were going to go in the wheat fields and we were going to have fun. So she sat me in the back of the bicycle and she started steering. And very soon we were far away from the little town, looking at the wheat fields. And I was having so much fun. And all of a sudden, the path got a little rough. So my mom said, "Lisi," that's my nickname, "straighten up." And I did. And when I did, something horrible happened. I started crying and she didn't know what was wrong. So she stopped the bike, she looked at me and she said, "Lisi, what's wrong?" And I couldn't even talk. I was crying so much. It looked like I was dying and she didn't know why. What she did not know was that when I tried to straighten up, I had put my little foot inside the ongoing wheel. And she took my socks off. And when she took my right sock off, half of my foot came out with it. And I remember, I guess your mind kind of takes a shot at things, like it stays forever. I remember looking at my heel right here and seeing the white bone in my own foot. I had two choices. I had become handicapped, I was dying, and we were in the middle of the wheat fields. So I could be afraid for my life, be afraid because actually I was dying. Or I could have the assurance that my mother would do for me what I could not do for myself. And that's what happened. She sat me on the main seat of the bicycle. She started running next to the bicycle all those miles that we were far away from the town. She got me to safety. They took an x-ray. Nothing was broken, even though I had no half of the foot left. It took 6 months, because I was 4 years old, to rebuild itself. And the foot rebuilt itself. I have a little scar right here. That's all I have. From that fateful day that my mother, who had given me life, now saved my life. Today we're going to study the plan of salvation from the very beginning to the very end. That's why you were told you needed Bibles tonight. So take your Bibles out, or your iPhones, or your iPads, whatever it is that you have where your Bibles are. And we're actually going to go very, very deep into the plan of salvation to understand, can we really live with assurance in a world like this? And in order to start this, we're going to need to start at the very beginning, the day that God decided to have children. Because if you have children and you know how it feels that you would do anything and

You would never leave them in the wheat fields because they are your children. Then let's see if we can find the place in the Bible that will give us the assurance that God also had children and that God also would not leave us in the wheat fields. Okay, so we're going to start from the very beginning. The day God decided, well, it was time to have children. Genesis chapter 1 is the creation account. So go to the very beginning of the Bible, and this is where we're going to start tonight. Chapter 1 of Genesis says that God prepared a beautiful house for his children. Everything about it was just beautiful. And you follow the account, and from the second day on, he makes a qualitative statement every time. God goes, this is good. And then he goes to the third day, and he goes, now, this is good. And the fourth day is like when you were painting the nursery, remember, in your home? Okay, that's good. We're going to put that there. We're going to put that there. Because you're waiting for the day your children arrive. It's the greatest day. And so the Bible says that every day on creation, in creation was good, good, good, good, until we get to the sixth day. Let's go to chapter 1 of Genesis, verse 26. God has a divine dialogue among themselves. This is the only divine dialogue we have in all creation where the Godhead speaks among themselves in plural. Verse 26, God said, let us make, and the Hebrew says, mankind in our image according to our likeness. Let's do this. Are we ready to have children? Let's do this. You remember that dialogue with your husband, with your wife, at the kitchen table? Is it time? Some of you are laughing because you never had the dialogue, but most of you had the dialogue. And so, it's time, says God, it's time. Verse 27 gives the report that finally the children of God arrived. Verse 27 says, God created man in his own image. Very important. Highlight that, circle it, because the whole topic of salvation will be understood if you remember that we are in God's image. In the image of God, he created him, male and female. He created them. And that day, that day was not just good like all the other days. Oh, no, no, no, no. This was a special day because the children had finally arrived. And so verse 31 says, God saw all that he had made, and behold, that day, it was very good. The Hebrew has a superlative, because that day, the children of God were born. See, having a garden is good, says God. Having a pet is good. Having children, well, that's very good, says God. So here we start the story of the children of God. And God created a special nursery for them, even though the whole thing was so beautiful. He creates a special room like you did in your house. Chapter 2, verse 8 of Genesis. And it says here that the Lord God planted a garden. And I need to tell you that when the Bible was translated into Greek 200 years before Christ, it's called the Septuagint, this version of the Bible translated into Greek, which is the actual version that the New Testament writers used of the Old Testament. The word garden in the Greek is paradisos. Paradisos. What word do we get in English out of that? Paradise. It was so beautiful, this garden, that it was called the paradisos. And in the middle of the paradisos, actually, he put all kinds of beautiful trees, and trees good for food. Actually, let's read it. Verse 8. The Lord God planted a paradisos towards the east in Eden, and there he placed the man who he had formed. And out of the ground, the Lord God caused to grow every tree that is pleasing to the eye. Not just good for food, but pleasing to the eye. Like you put all kinds of things in that nursery for your children. And good for food. And he did something very special. He put a particular tree called the tree of life so that they would remember in this tree in the middle of the garden, they would come and they would eat from the tree of life, and they were reminded that they were eternal. See, their connection with the life giver was given to them in a very visual way. They were children of God, and God is eternal.
So they had this tree to remind them that they were eternal and that they were going to spend eternity together, that they were going to, you know, when you look at your child, you can never think of being separated from that little being, right? Because he's yours. Well, God felt the same way. So he would come and talk to his children and they would eat from the tree of life. And this was going to be a wonderful life. Except that in chapter 3, the kidnapper comes along. Now, I don't know if you ever lost your child for 2 minutes in the mall. I've seen parents who lost their child in just 1 minute. The desperation that takes over a parent that has lost a child surpasses anything and everything. You don't care how you're dressed. You don't care about your honor. You don't care about anything. You stop passersby. You show a photo. You say, I lost my child. Have you ever seen him? This is what he looks like. And you don't care if they think you're crazy or it doesn't matter. You lost your child. When I was young, many years ago, my father was an ecclesiastical leader in South America. And one day, a letter came to his office in Argentina saying, if you don't do what we say you should do, anonymous letter, we're going to kidnap your daughter, Elizabeth. I remember the faces of my parents. They prayed, they decided not to heed the threats. But I remember the specific directions they gave me. You couldn't talk to anybody. I couldn't be picked up from school by anybody other than my dad and my mom. You know, I wasn't kidnapped. That's why I'm here today. But the instructions God gives his children are very similar. In chapter 3, it says, look, there is a kidnapper around. You know, just be careful. And the kidnapper will use the same tactics that kidnappers use today. Saying, you think that your daddy wants the best for you? No. I have something so much better. Why don't you come with me? And the children of God left with the kidnapper. And this is the beginning of the story of salvation. Because when they left, instead of leaving him in the wheat fields like my mother wouldn't leave me, God made a covenant. And the first covenant that we have in the Bible is Genesis 3:15, and is given to the kidnapper in the presence of Adam and Eve. And it's one of the most passionate statements we have in all of the scriptures. And it actually says, I'm going to crush your head. That's what it says. Yes, you will hurt the descendant of the woman in the heel, but we're going to crush your head, says the Hebrew. Wouldn't you say the same thing to a kidnapper that took your children away? Of course. I'm going to crush your head. I'm coming back. You're not getting away with this. I'm getting my children back. And one of the saddest verses in all of the Bible is the last verse on chapter 3 of Genesis. Let's go there. Verse 24. Now they became mortals. Now they could not eat from the tree of life anymore. Verse 24, so they drove the men out. He drove the men out of the Garden of Eden. He stationed the cherubim and the flaming sword, which turned every direction to guard the way to the tree of life. Human beings could no longer and would no longer have access to the tree of life. They were no longer eternal. They could no longer eat of this symbolic fruit. They were mortals. They would die. So this could have been the end of the story. I could have been left in the wheat fields, but it's not. When we go from Genesis to the last book of the Bible, so this is going to be Revelation now. Okay, so open the book of Revelation. Something amazing happens. We start hearing the same words that we did in Genesis. All the things we lost in Genesis, we now have back in Revelation. There is a word, I'm going to tell you a word that we use in academia, is inclusio, I-N-C-L-U-I-U-S-I-O, inclusio, okay? So if you want to write it down, I-N-C-L-U-S-I-O,
It means sandwich, narrative sandwich. When something starts and ends in the same way. Well, the whole Bible is an inclusio. It starts, the first three chapters of Genesis are reversed in the last three chapters of Revelation. So God created the world, then had intimacy with his children, chapter 2. Chapter 3, sin enters the world. Revelation chapter 20, sin leaves the world for good. Satan is destroyed. Chapter 21, God has again intimacy with his children. Chapter 22, ta-da, recreation. Okay, so that's an inclusio. That's a narrative sandwich. It's fascinating. But when we start Revelation, we see the same type of language that we were talking about back there when we lost it. So let's go to Revelation chapter 2, verse 8 and verse 7. Chapter 2, verse 7. Look at the language we start hearing again. That we haven't heard much of during the rest of the Bible. So Revelation is like, so what is the end? Are we going to be fearful of the end? Are we dying at the end? What's happening at the end? Oh, says the book of Revelation, I'm going to give you the revelation of Jesus Christ. Let me tell you what happened with the story, says the book of Revelation. Chapter 2, verse 7. He who has an ear, let him hear what the Spirit says to the churches. What does it say? Oh, if you hang in there, to him who overcomes, I will grant to eat of what? Huh? Of the tree of life, which is where? And guess what the Greek word is? Paradisos. Huh? So you mean that there is a possibility? Oh, yes, says the book of Revelation. Ta-da! The tree of life is back. Huh, how did that happen if we lost the tree of life? You mean at the end, the children of God are back in the tree of life? They're again eternal? How can we have this assurance that this is not it? That the kidnapper actually doesn't get away with it? Oh, says the book of Revelation. Let me tell you how the whole thing ends. So all of a sudden, in the book of Revelation, actually turn there with me, Revelation 22, the last beatitude, I don't know if you knew that, the book of Revelation has seven beatitudes, as in the Gospels. The last beatitude, the last chapter of the book of Revelation, Revelation 22, verse 14. And I'm going to read from the NASB version. It says, blessed, verse 14. Blessed are those who wash their robes so that they may have right again to what? To the tree of life. As a matter of fact, the chapter starts in verse 1 and 2 with this lush tree of life, with its fruits and the medicine of God and eternal life. And so, here we started. God loved his children. It was good when they were created. But they lose it because they live with a kidnapper. They go away. In Revelation, we're standing by the tree of life again. In the paradisos of God, the inclusio of the Bible is just fascinating. So what happened? How did this happen? Okay, this is our topic for today. Because it's important to understand how we lost eternal life and the fact that we have it again at the end and that we can live with this assurance. Now this whole concept that I'm going to share now is a concept that has actually changed my life and my ministry. And I'm telling you from my very heart, my very soul. I'm going to ask you to write in your notes or in your Bible a word in Hebrew. It's Goel, G-O-E-L. You know, like Noel in Christmas, but with a G. G-O-E-L. Let's practice. I'm going to say one, two, three, and you go Goel. Okay? Ready? One, two, three. Goel. One more time. One, two, three. Goel. This is one of the most important words you're going to learn in your Christian life. The Goel is the kinsman redeemer, the closest of kin. The Hebrew word has that meaning, the kinsman redeemer, the closest of kin. Now, the closest of kin had five roles, and you can read about this in Leviticus 25, Leviticus 26, in other places in the Bible. The closest of kin could do for their relative things that nobody else could do. I have written a whole book on the concept of the Goel. The Goel
could, and actually I'm going to read it to you directly from the scriptures. Leviticus chapter 25, verses 47 to 54, says that the goel, and only the goel, the closest of kin, could redeem a relative who had to give themselves into slavery because they couldn't pay a debt. Only the goel could do that. So the goel, if you were enslaved, the goel would come, pay your price, and you were set free. The goel could also redeem property of your family if you lost your property because of debt. Okay, so the goel could come and pay the price and set the property free, would go back to the original owner. It could do three more things, and we don't have time for all of it. One of them was to appear in court to make sure that the relative got justice. The goel would avenge the blood of a relative that was killed, et cetera, et cetera. Okay, now, this is the point. This is the moment in which you get the plan of salvation. When God created us in his image, he obligated himself to rescuing us because he's our closest of kin. Okay, let's try again. Check this out. It's unbelievable. We have a whole book on the Bible that is based on the kinsman redeemer, the goel. What is it? What book is it? Ruth. Okay? So the roles of the goel were very specific. And when God created us in his image, he obligated himself to rescuing us because he's our closest of kin. So one of the main names for God in the Bible is goel. Every time you see in your Bible the word redeemer, you're actually reading goel. It's not just redeemer, it's closest of kin redeemer. He's the one who could do for you what you could not do for yourself. He's the one who would sit you on the bicycle and run and take you to the finish line. You couldn't do it. I couldn't do it. We were handicapped. We didn't have a foot. We didn't have a lot of things. But the Kinsman Redeemer could do for us what nobody else could do. And so Jesus, and I wish we had 3 hours to talk about this, Jesus fulfills all the roles of the goel. So he pays the price for us. He even redeems our land. That's why the new earth will be here. He buys descendants from a race that was dead. He purchases descendants. Remember, the brother would marry the widow of somebody that didn't have children and they could have descendants. He appears in court instead of us. He avenges our blood. Oh, this is the concept that unites the whole Bible. The Kinsman Redeemer, our closest of kin, has done for us what nobody else could do for ourselves. And this is what is so fantastic. The Creator Redeemer is ingrained in every doctrine in the Bible. That's why if somebody didn't have a goel and they were enslaved, they had to wait 7 times 7 years and God would be their goel. And we call that Jubilee in the Bible. And everybody would have their debts paid and they would go back to the original families and the properties would go back because God was reminding them every 7 days, every 7 years, every 7 times 7 years that they were free, that they had a goel. Okay, so did you get the concept of the goel? Isn't that fascinating? The whole Bible is built around the fact that when we were made in his image, he obligated himself to rescue us. But when did that happen? For that, we need to go to the cross. So let's go to Luke chapter 23. This is the moment when something amazing is going to happen. This is the moment that I have prayed for months now that every person here will get the assurance of their salvation today. Because something very different happens in your life if you have a religion based on fear. You don't know what's going to happen at the end. You don't know if you're good enough to be saved. You are not sure. And so many things around us are giving us fear. And God says, no, I never intended that. Remember the covenant? The covenant from Genesis will be repeated over and over and over again with a sentence that says, I will be their God and they will be my people. And so he repeats it to Adam and to Noah and to Abraham and to Moses and to David. And Jesus comes
constantly the covenant is in front of us. And Revelation finishes in chapter 21 saying, finally, God is with them and they are his people. Okay, so when did the Goel actually pay the price? When did this happen and how? And why can you live with the assurance of salvation? So let's open our Bibles to Luke chapter 23. What's so amazing about this chapter is the fact that we have a person, and only Luke tells this story. You know, Luke is the most inclusive of all the gospels, meaning that he tells stories that nobody else tells, where the scandalous and flamboyant grace of God seems to be just too much. Because everybody is called into the kingdom, even the thief on the cross. And only Luke records the dialogue that Jesus had with this man who definitely did not qualify for salvation. Luke chapter 23, start on verse 39 in your Bibles. Luke 23, verse 39. One of the criminals, and the word in Greek is kakurgos, made of two words. Kakos means evil or bad, and ergo means work. He was a worker of evil. That's his identity. That's all we know. He was an evil doer. There were two of them. They were both hurling insults to Jesus. But then one of them turns around. Verse 40. The other answered, rebuking him, saying, do you not even fear God, since you are under the same sentence of condemnation? We indeed are suffering justly. We are getting what we deserve for our deeds. But this man has done nothing wrong. And here comes the most outrageous, outrageous request we have in all of scriptures by an evildoer. Let's study first the outrageous request. It has three parts. Write them down so you can share them. Three parts on this outrageous request. Jesus. That's the first part. Nobody called Jesus, Jesus in the Bible. We only have one or two people in all of the gospels that call Jesus, Jesus. They call him master. They call him Lord. They call him rabbi. Nobody called him Jesus. That was his first name, Jesus. Jesus means Yahweh saves. The Lord saves. So even the word is already a request for salvation. It rings in your ears that angels, the angels' words, you shall call him Jesus because he shall save his people. Yahweh saves, the Lord saves, Jesus. Second part, remember me. Now, remember doesn't mean put my portrait on your desk. Remember was a word, and in the Old Testament meant that when God remembered his people, he acted according to the covenant. When God remembered Israel in Egypt, he delivered them. When God remembered Israel in the exile, he brought them back. When God remembers, he acts according to the covenant on your behalf. Jesus, act on my behalf when you come into your kingdom. How would you like your child who had a bad year, bad grades, been on drugs, in jail, to say, Daddy, buy me a car? Yeah, that's right. That's right. I like that. And the only thing more outrageous than the request is the answer. You see, this was the Goel, the Redeemer, and this was the child in his image. A car? You think I'll give you a car? I'm gonna give you a red Ferrari. And I'm going to buy you $1 million mansion. As a matter of fact, I'm going to give you a $10 million allowance every month for eternity. How do you like that? Woohoo! That's right. Woohoo is right. Because it's an outrageous answer, and we're going to study it. So hopefully today, forever, you will live from now on with the assurance of your salvation. So let's go to the response of Jesus that has four very important parts. Four very important parts. Verse 43. He said to him, truly, I say to you, I am the source, you are the recipient. So I say to you, read my lips, says Jesus.
And this is the order in the Greek. I'm going to tell you what the order is because I know a lot of people are worried about a comma here on this verse. And the Greek doesn't have the comma and it doesn't have this order. So I'm going to tell you what the order is in the Greek. I tell you today, with me, you shall be in paradise. So with me is in the middle of the sentence in the manuscript, okay? So it says, truly I say to you today, with me, you shall be in paradise. So let's look at it. The first word, today. Today. Today, says Jesus. You don't have to wait till you come in my kingdom. No, no, no, no, no. You can know this today. You can't have it both ways. Either the today means that he was going to go to paradise, which we don't believe it means that. Or Jesus says, today you can know that you will be with me in paradise. So I'm going to tell you this today. Today, you can know this. You don't have to wait till I come in my kingdom. You can know that today. Second part, you will be. Not you might be. That's not the Greek tense. It's not, let me think about it, if you will be. It's you will be. Third thing. You know where you will be? Let me tell you where you will be. Oh, and all of a sudden, you see something amazing that we had lost, we have in Revelation. And Jesus says, ta-da! Look where you'll be. You will be in the paradisos. It's the only time in all four Gospels that Jesus uses the word paradise. The only time. And at this moment, this tree of death, the curse, the tree of the curse of death, because humans were under the curse of death, at this moment is being lifted up and you can start seeing the leaves of the tree of life on this tree that is the tree of curse that is opening again the path to the tree of life. And Jesus says, you know what? Carcurgos, I know you're an evildoer, but I'm your goel, and I will do for you what nobody else can do for you. Tell you what, I have a fruit for you. So here, you live from now on with the assurance that you will be in paradisos. Where? In paradisos. You mean the same one we lost? Yeah, that one. Because at this moment, it's being reopened. Because he's taking the curse and your eternity is assured. Some time ago we were, yeah, woohoo, that's right. We were watching a TV news program and somebody was talking about a very high profile religious political figure that went to the Middle East to talk about peace. And the preacher that was talking, he said he was in the group. And he said when they got there, the security was so tight that he was left behind. And the very famous person started going and all the security around him. And this man that is telling the story is left behind completely. Yeah. And he goes, I am part of the group. They wouldn't let him through. So he thinks he's coming back to the United States without doing the talks that they need to do. When the important man, who is almost 100 yards already, the important man turns around and yells, he's with me. He says, the security parted like if it was the Red Sea. He says, and I walked saying, I told you I was with him. I told you. Hopefully soon, some days from now, some months from now, some years from now, the thief on the cross is going to be walking the streets of gold. Jesus said, you will be with me. And in the middle of the sentence in the Greek is the with me, because it's the reason why the thief will be in heaven. It's because he's with him, the goel, the one who paid the price, the one who could do it, because he's the closest of kin. Oh, someday soon he'll be walking the streets of gold. Let's do it like this. Someday soon I will be walking the streets of gold. And somebody that knows me and knows my struggles and the things that have happened to me might turn around and say, what is she doing here? I can't wait. I can't
can't wait for Jesus to turn around and say, well, she's with me. Yeah, that is the moment when you get the assurance of salvation. Here at the cross, Max Lucado says, get fluent in the language of redemption. Spend time at the foot of the cross and you will never lose the assurance of redemption. Get fluent in that language. Practice it. Study it. That's where the assurance is. You want assurance for the future? Oh, one of my favorite authors, Ellen White, says, we have nothing to fear of the future unless we forget the past. 2,000 years ago, the assurance was granted. Today, you can have it. The Goel, the Kinsman Redeemer, has paid your price, has paid the price for our land. You know, I just came back from Michigan, from Andrews. We spent a whole weekend with young people. There were about 700 young people. And we studied redemption, and we studied what it means to live your life with the fruit in your hand, with the assurance that you'll be saved. And so we had this cry we would do. Do you know that you will be in heaven? And they would go, woohoo! Okay, so we would go, 1, 2, 3. And all of them would go, woohoo! I mean, it took me forever, by the way, to have Pacific Press write woohoo in my books. Because it wasn't part of the English language. So one day we saw it in a commercial, W-O-O-H-O-O. Woohoo! Yeah, we got it, so. Because what happens is when you live with the assurance of your salvation, gratitude comes out and joy comes out. And intrinsically, Jesus said, a spring starts inside of you that you can't stop it. You go out there with a woohoo and everybody wants to know what is it that you have. They want the same thing. Because if you come saying, I have good news, nobody's going to believe that. But if you say, look, you can live with the assurance of salvation. Our Goel, our kinsman redeemer, has paid our price, has bought the land. We're going home. Oh, I want that. Yeah, woohoo, it's right. You know, a few years ago, I got to see the Hoyt team. The Hoyt team is a team that I became obsessed with, and I have followed them for the last 15 years. They are a team of father and son that run marathons together. I followed them because when the child was 9 years old, they entered a 5K marathon for handicapped people because the child is quadriplegic with cerebral palsy. He doesn't coordinate his hands, his legs, he can't talk, but he's very smart. So they had a computer for him that he would type like this. So one day, they entered a 5K marathon, the father taking him to the finish line. When they crossed, there was a big smile on his face. And the father wanted to know why the child was so happy. They got home and the child typed, Dad, today when we crossed the finish line, it was the first time I didn't feel handicapped. I felt like a winner. I felt like I could walk. And the father said, my child, of course you're a winner. I'm going to take you to every possible marathon together. I will carry you and I will cross the finish line and you will always be the winner. So they did that. They've been running for years and years and years. This year, the father turned 70 years old and they ran the Boston Marathon together. But it was the day I saw the video of the triathlon in Hawaii that I understood the gospel fully. It's called the Iron Man. The Iron Man has 112 miles of biking. Today, the Hoyt team gave us permission to show you 2 or 3 photos. So 112 miles of biking and 26.5 miles of running. The father takes the son through the Ironman triathlon. You can see all the videos and you can see their story and many other things on their website, teamhoyt.com, teamhoyt.com. So 112 miles of biking, 26.5 miles of running, 2.5 miles of swimming.
Look at the swimming. He carries the child in that boat for the 2.5 miles until they cross the finish line. And when they cross the finish line, on the video, you see both of them go like that. And he can't even run or coordinate, but he has a big smile on his face because the father has carried him. They have a brand new book called Devoted. This is the cover. TeamHoyt.com is the website. The Devoted book, the subtitle is The Story of a Father's Love. And you can see the face of the child that is now a young man, always smiling. Always. Why? Oh, not because he's an able athlete. Oh, no. He's not an able athlete. He's handicapped. But he has the assurance that his father will cross the finish line and carry him there. That's the assurance. And Jesus said, oh, my child, you will be with me in paradise. You can know that today. And after he said that, he said, it is finished. Nothing to be added. Nothing extra. It is finished. Do you understand, baby? I'm your Goel, and it is finished. And this is the plan of salvation.

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0: With SRN News, I'm John Scott. A federal judge ruling in favor of three media outlets that sued to have their access to the White House restored. Mark Mayfield reports.
1: It comes after President Trump accused CNN, MS Now, and Politico

0: But he said President Trump should be under no illusions about the real Xi Jinping.
1: During every minute of dialogue, our commander-in-chief should keep in mind that his guest is a brutal, unelected, and oppressive dictator who seeks to dominate his neighbors and whose massive military arsenal is aimed directly at the United States of America.
0: The two leaders meet at the White House on Thursday. The FBI investigating a criminal hacking group's claims that it had stolen very sensitive data from the Bureau's jobs website. In consumer news, more than 100,000 pounds of raw pork, beef, and goat are being recalled nationwide after being sold with fake USDA inspection labels.
2: The USDA says the meat was shipped in bulk by A&D Foods and that the meat was not properly inspected and could contain harmful contaminants or undeclared allergens. The raw meats were shipped nationwide and may have been repackaged under different labels. Officials say consumers should not eat the recalled meat and should throw it away or return it to the place of purchase. There are no reports of illnesses. I'm Scott Carr.
0: This is SRN News.
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0: Los Angeles City Councilmember Nithya Raman now leads Mayor Karen Bass in L.A.'s mayoral race. Sharon Reardon has more.
4: The latest Berkeley IGS L.A. Times poll has Raman ahead, 39% to 28% among 2,100 likely voters, which is her strongest showing yet. Raman says her message that L.A.'s on the wrong track and not serving everyone is resonating with voters. She says her team is working to earn every vote and not taking anything for granted. The polls director says many of the undecided voters are supporters of Spencer Pratt, who ran in the primary. Los Angeles hasn't had a one-term mayor since 2005 when Antonio Villaraigosa defeated James Hahn. I'm Sharon Reardon.
0: A week of wet, windy weather at the Jersey Shore could get capped off by a weekend nor'easter. Forecasters say it's still too early to be sure, but a large coastal storm is forming off North Carolina's shore and could cause a lot of flooding along New Jersey's beaches. This is SRN News. More arrest warrants in the death of a Mississippi woman found hanging from a tree.
5: Mississippi police have arrested a second man in the death of a black woman found hanging from a tree and have issued an arrest warrant for a third suspect, saying they expect to issue even more warrants. Tuesday, Jackson police arrested 25-year-old Ernest Lloyd Jr. in the death of 29-year-old Tasia Fortune, whose body was found hanging behind an abandoned home August 3rd. The manner of death recalls lynchings in the southern state. So far, police have not suggested a motive for the killing. Tasia Fortune and the first two suspects arrested are all black. Tasia's mother says she is relieved that arrests are being made.
0: That is Lisa Dwyer. 41-year-old Kashawn Ramey executed in Texas for a triple murder. It was committed during an attempted robbery at a rural home in 2005. More at SRN News.
6: Today's words of Jesus come from John 10, verse 9. He said, Yes, I am the gate. Those who come in through me will be saved. Wherever they go, they will find green pastures. The thief's purpose is to steal and kill and destroy. My purpose is to give life in all its fullness. Jesus' words from John 10, verse 9.
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8: Psalm 23 and verse 4 reads, "Though I walk through the valley

valley of the shadow of death, I will fear no evil. This is Max Lucado. God promises to come at an unexpected hour and take us from the gray world we know to the golden world we don't. But since we don't, we aren't sure we want to go. On the night before his own death, Jesus told his friends, "Don't let your hearts be troubled. I will come back and take you to be with me." The Apostle Paul announced that death has been swallowed up in victory. The message is consistent. We do not know the hour, nor do we know the circumstances, but an exit is scheduled for each one of us. Yet we need not fear the moment. Why? Because our Father, well, He is a good Father. This is Max Lucado.

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1: Scrolling through Facebook in a Middle Eastern shop, an ad grabbed her attention.
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1: When a 9-year-old Muslim girl's mom died, a man in white came to her in a dream saying, I will always be with you. Little Alan woke up filled with peace and believed his words. When she was 20, she got an infection in her arm. The doctor said they'd have to amputate. The man in white came again in a dream and healed her arm. Alan finally realized that the man in white was Jesus. Though she'd never met a believer or read the Bible, Alan started telling everyone, I follow Jesus. Then, 50 years after her first dream of Jesus, Alan finally met a believer and started reading the Bible for the first time. Because at the other end of that Facebook ad was Karen, the Frontiers worker who posted it, and began discipling her. Jesus loves Muslims so much. Join him in loving them. FrontiersUSA.org.

Finally, whatever is true, whatever is noble, whatever is right, whatever is pure, whatever is lovely, whatever is admirable, if anything is excellent or praiseworthy, think about such things, and the God of peace will be with you. Put your hope in the Lord, for with the Lord is unfailing love, and with him is full redemption. Cast your cares on the Lord, and he will sustain you. He will never let the righteous fall. So do not be anxious about anything, but in everything, by prayer and petition, with thanksgiving, present your request to God. And the peace of God, which transcends all understanding, will guard your hearts and minds in Christ Jesus. May the God of hope fill you with all joy and peace as you trust in him, so that you may overflow with hope by the power of the Holy Spirit. Now may the Lord of peace himself give you peace at all times and in every way. The Lord be with all of you.

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2: I'm Joy Michaels, and this is Heartbeat. Hey, there's a new book out. Well, at least it may be new to some of you. It covers a time period of over 1,600 years, yet it's more than just another history book. It's as current as today's newspaper, yet it also offers insight for the future. Interestingly, 40 different people contributed to its text, yet there is just one managing editor. Now, a word of caution here. This book has been considered very controversial. But don't worry, many of those who have given it a bad review haven't even read it. You can access this book online or at your local bookstore. Oh, its name? The Bible. Try reading it today. Heartbeat is brought to you by the Salvation Army.

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3: With SRN News, I'm Rich Thomason in Washington. It was a rare honor President Trump bestowed upon visiting Chinese President Xi. Mr. Trump was at Joint Base Andrews yesterday afternoon to personally welcome Xi to the U.S. The two leaders exchanged greetings on the tarmac. Today, correspondent Laura Winter says they'll be getting down to business.
4: The two world leaders will talk about trade and AI, artificial intelligence. These two topics expected to dominate the conversation. After the meetings are over, a state dinner is scheduled for later this evening.
3: It has already been announced that a U.S.-China trade truce is being extended to January. The UN General Assembly will hear from Israeli Prime Minister Netanyahu today. He says he'll stand up for Israel's heroic soldiers amid criticism from New York City's Mayor Zohran Mamdani. No comment from the White House to a judge's ruling temporarily striking down President Trump's

0: waters passes until after a visit by China's President Xi Jinping, citing national security concerns.
1: The BBC's Ione Wells. Parts of coastal Virginia, the Tidewater region, flooded this morning as a powerful storm cranks up in the Atlantic. Expected to move north, bringing winds and heavy surf to the Jersey Shore, coastal New York, and New England, and it's expected to hang around for a few days. On Wall Street, the Dow futures down 170 points. This is SRN News.
2: The story is told of a young boy who wanted a dog, but he didn't have much money. One day he heard about puppies for sale, so he dumped his piggy bank, $2.37. Taking his money to the store, he asked about puppies for sale. Yeah, said the store man, and giving a whistle, summoned Mama with puppies trailing behind. Well, except for one, which was way behind. How much do you want? $50. Well, what about that last one? The boy asked. Oh, that's the runt. He was born without a hip socket. You don't want him. But how much? Well, you could have him for nothing, but you don't want him. Yes, I do. I do. Well, why? Asked the store man. Pulling his pant leg up and revealing a brace, the boy said, I know what it's like, and he needs somebody who understands. We have a high priest in heaven who didn't sin, but he was tempted like we are. He understands temptation. This is Rod Bieber with Seed Time and Harvest.
3: Foundations of Freedom, a look at America's founding principles and the leaders who shaped our nation.
4: You know, Ronald Reagan believed self-government required something that government could never replace, responsibility in the hands of the people. In his 1981 inaugural address, Reagan warned against the idea that America had become too complicated to be governed by its citizens. Reagan asked, if no one among us is capable of governing himself, then who among us has the capacity to govern someone else? For Reagan, limited government was not about having no government. It was about remembering where responsibility begins, with individuals, families, communities, and the people themselves. Because when government assumes every responsibility, citizens gradually surrender their own. Self-government asks more of us than dependence ever will. And freedom requires a people willing to govern themselves before asking government to do it for them.
1: Several people have filed lawsuits against Southern California's Six Flags Magic Mountain.
5: They're claiming they suffered traumatic brain injuries from the park's famous X2 roller coaster. The lawsuits filed Monday follow a recent settlement over a wrongful death case involving the same ride. The plaintiff's attorney, Gary Dordick, says more than 100 clients have reported brain injuries from the ride in the past 2 years. One of his clients remains in the hospital in a vegetative state. Six Flags has not commented on the pending litigation, but said the ride has been closed since July 12th. Keith Peters reporting.
1: Week 3 of the NFL kicks off with a showdown between two members of the NFC. The Packers are hosting the Falcons in their home opener on Thursday Night Football from Lambeau Field. Green Bay off to a 1-1 start after rallying for an overtime victory against the Jets. Atlanta still searching for its first win of the season. More details, srnnews.com.
6: Today's words of Jesus come from John 10, verse 9. He said, yes, I am the gate. Those who come in through me will be saved. Wherever they go, they will find green pastures. The thief's purpose is to steal and kill and destroy. My purpose is to give life in all its fullness. Jesus' words from John 10, verse 9.
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most excellent Theophilus, so that you may know the exact truth about the things you have been taught. In the days of Herod, king of Judea, there was a priest named Zacharias of the division of Abijah, and he had a wife from the daughters of Aaron, and her name was Elizabeth. They were both righteous in the sight of God, walking blamelessly in all the commandments and requirements of the Lord. But they had no child, because Elizabeth was barren, and they were both advanced in years. Now it happened that while he was performing his priestly service before God in the appointed order of his division, according to the custom of the priestly office, he was chosen by lot to enter the temple of the Lord and burn incense. And the whole multitude of the people were in prayer outside at the hour of the incense offering. And an angel of the Lord appeared to him, standing to the right of the altar of incense. Zacharias was troubled when he saw the angel, and fear gripped him. But the angel said to him, "Do not be afraid, Zacharias, for your petition has been heard, and your wife Elizabeth will bear you a son, and you will give him the name John. You will have joy and gladness, and many will rejoice at his birth. For he will be great in the sight of the Lord, and he will drink no wine or liquor, and he will be filled with the Holy Spirit while yet in his mother's womb. And he will turn many of the sons of Israel back to the Lord their God. It is he who will go as a forerunner before him in the spirit and power of Elijah, to turn the hearts of the fathers back to the children, and the disobedient to the attitude of the righteous, so as to make ready a people prepared for the Lord." Zacharias said to the angel, "How will I know this for certain? For I am an old man, and my wife is advanced in years." The angel answered and said to him, "I am Gabriel, who stands in the presence of God, and I have been sent to speak to you and to bring you this good news. And behold, you shall be silent and unable to speak until the day when these things take place, because you did not believe my words, which will be fulfilled in their proper time." The people were waiting for Zacharias and were wondering at his delay in the temple. But when he came out, he was unable to speak to them, and they realized that he had seen a vision in the temple. And he kept making signs to them and remained mute. When the days of his priestly service were ended, he went back home. After these days, Elizabeth, his wife, became pregnant, and she kept herself in seclusion for 5 months, saying, "This is the way the Lord has dealt with me in the days when he looked with favor upon me to take away my disgrace among men." For more info about this ministry, our website is the-word.info. Learn more about us online at the-word.info. Reading the Word of God without comment, this is Nicholas Hope.

Today we begin reading from the Gospel according to Luke. Inasmuch as many have undertaken to compile an account of the things accomplished among us, just as they were handed down to us by those who, from the beginning, were eyewitnesses and servants of the word, it seemed fitting for me as well, having investigated everything carefully from the beginning, to write it out for you in consecutive order,

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1: 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Hebrews 12 says, we must keep our eyes on Jesus. 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
2: This is By the Way. Well, you probably have a favorite type of music, or you might enjoy a wide variety of music. There certainly are many types. One type that I enjoy is the sound of a symphony orchestra. It's interesting to hear how the various instruments, strings, brass, woodwinds, percussion, blend with others to create something beautiful. It takes considerable talent and the needed element of working together. You can probably think of other examples of working together. When people do that, some beautiful things happen. That's something our God calls upon us to do, to experience the joy and beauty of joining with other Christians to accomplish what God calls us to do. This is By the Way.
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1: Welcome to Jesus Wins, a daily devotional by Elizabeth Talbot. This whole month of September, we will be exploring the topic, sharing His mercy. September 24, His Surrendering. Father, if you are willing, remove this cup from me, yet not my will, but yours be done. Luke 22, verse 42. I was headed to my parents' place with a flask of oil and a prayer in my heart, as it had become obvious that Mom's cancer was terminal. I gave her a figurine of a girl holding a large bouquet of forget-me-nots. I told Mom that this was to remind her that I would never, ever forget her, and that when she wasn't around anymore, I would have the forget-me-not figurine close to me. Then I anointed her, praying for a miraculous healing if it was God's will, but also saying that we were submitting to His will. She passed away 2 weeks later in peace. The figurine is next to me as I write. Today, September 24, is the anniversary of her death. All of us have prayed such prayers, asking yet submitting to God's will, even if it's contrary to what we have asked. We have such a limited view of God's will that we would do well to surrender to His view of the circumstances. When my parents faced death, I had to contend with my own will in order to add this sentence to my prayers, "Yet not my will, but yours be done." Luke 22, verse 42. When Jesus arrived at the Garden of Gethsemane on the Mount of Olives, He instructed His disciples to pray that they might not enter into temptation. Then He withdrew from them and knelt down to pray. Luke emphasizes that Jesus prayed three times. He brought to His Father a specific request. "Father, if you are willing, remove this cup from me." Luke 22, verse 42. This was the cup that only a few verses before He had told His disciples about. "This cup, which is poured out for you, is the new covenant in my blood." Luke 22, verse 20. Now, this cup was trembling in His hands. His humanity was eagerly asking for a different way to save the human race other than this anguish and darkness of His soul, which He felt to the point of sweating blood. Still, He added, "Yet not my will, but yours be done." Luke 22, verse 42. There was no other way. An angel came to strengthen Him. In answer to His prayer, He received strength instead of the removal of the cup. You and I have been saved because He surrendered His cup to God's will.
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And worship him that made heaven and earth and the sea and the fountains of waters.

as the lightning cometh out of the east, and shineth even unto the west, so shall also the coming of the Son of Man be. And the heaven departed as a scroll, when it is rolled together, and every mountain and island were moved out of their places. And the kings of the earth, and the great men, and the rich men, and the chief captains, and the mighty men, and every bondman and every free man hid themselves in the dens and in the rocks of the mountains, and said to the mountains and rocks, Fall on us, and hide us from the face of him that sitteth on the throne, and from the wrath of the Lamb. For the great day of his wrath is come, and who shall be able to stand? And behold, I come quickly, and my reward is with me, to give every man according as his work shall be. I am Alpha and Omega, the beginning and the end, the first.

0: 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Dear Lord, you know what a rough day I've had at work. 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Amen.
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6: At SRN News, I'm Rich Thomason in Washington. CNN, MS Now, and Politico will be able to return to the White House, at least for now. Federal judge has put President Trump's ban on those media outlets temporarily on hold.
7: Trump on Friday banned the three news outlets from the White House, calling their coverage of him fake news. Although the ruling is in effect for only 14 days, U.S. District Judge Timothy Kelly ruled the White House is to immediately return, reinstate, and restore the news outlets' access. Kelly, whom Trump nominated in 2017, says the government must have clear standards for conduct that would lead to revoking a press pass, and he called the standard of objectionable reporting outlined in letters the White House sent to the three news outlets so vague it does the trick. I'm Donna Warder.
6: President Trump was there. He was on the tarmac at Joint Base Andrews yesterday afternoon to personally welcome Chinese President Xi to the U.S. Such a personal greeting, highly unusual. Today, there will be talks at the White House before a lavish state dinner. Already, it's been announced a U.S.-China trade truce is being extended to January. Today's discussions are expected to cover trade, AI, and U.S. support for Taiwan, among other issues. President Trump is extending an invitation to Russian President Putin to attend the G20 summit in December in Miami. If Putin accepts, it will be his first in-person visit to the G20 since 2019, prior to the invasion of Ukraine. Addressing the UN General Assembly for the first time since assuming power, Venezuela's acting president says her country is coming back strong following setbacks

0: Whatever shall draw away the heart from God must be given up. Mammon is the idol of many. The love of money, the desire for wealth, is the golden chain that binds them to Satan. Reputation and worldly honor are worshipped by another class. The life of selfish ease and freedom from responsibility is the idol of others. But these slavish bands must be broken. We cannot be half the Lord's and half the world's. We are not God's children unless we are such entirely. End quote. 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
2: 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GMA, which describes itself as a faith and family company, will recognize churches that serve their communities and, quote, offer a place for people to find faith, encouragement, belonging, and hope, and to reconnect with the true meaning of Christmas. Nominations are open through October 15th at greatamericanchristmaschurch.com. Michael Harrington reporting.
1: About 2,000 people who reported being sexually abused by Catholic priests or other church representatives have sought reparations from a French independent body created to address decades of abuse. The Independent National Authority for Recognition and Reparation is preparing to end its five-year mission. Survivors who went through the process were awarded an average of $42,000 each. This is SRN News. The Oxford English Dictionary has officially added more than a dozen Caribbean words.
3: The dictionary included bimbert, a Bermudian term for a foolish person, and vex money is an emergency cash for women. Supernatural terms like jobless and dowin also made the list. Food words include shadish for chorizo and sugar cake. Trinbagonian and Cambulay reflect Trinidad and Tobago's culture. The dictionary has around 500,000 words and phrases. John Scott reporting.
1: President Trump's choice to run the Food and Drug Administration will face questions from Senate lawmakers considering her nomination. Today's hearing is likely to focus on Dr. Heidi Overton's views on vaccines as well as abortion drugs. Both have come under new scrutiny at the FDA under President Trump. More details, srnnews.com.
4: Today's words of Jesus come from John 10, verse 9. He said, "Yes, I am the gate. Those who come in through me will be saved. Wherever they go, they will find green pastures. The thief's purpose is to steal and kill and destroy. My purpose is to give life in all its fullness." Jesus' words from John 10, verse 9.

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1: This is Max McLean. The Bible shows how sin and evil ruined God's intended paradise for all of us. Jesus chose to redeem us one life at a time. Listen to the Bible from Mark 5. When Jesus got out of the boat, a man with an evil spirit came from the tombs to meet him. This man lived in the tombs, and no one could bind him any more, not even with a chain. Night and day among the tombs and in the hills, he would cry out and cut himself with stones. When he saw Jesus from a distance, he ran and fell on his knees in front of him. He shouted at the top of his voice, "What do you want with me, Jesus, Son of the Most High God? Swear to God that you won't torture me." But Jesus had said to him, "Come out of this man, you evil spirit." Then Jesus asked him, "What is your name?" "My name is Legion," he replied, "for we are many." And he begged Jesus again and again not to send them out of the area. A large herd of pigs was feeding on a nearby hillside. The demons begged Jesus, "Send us among the pigs, allow us to go into them." He gave them permission, and the evil spirits came out and went into the pigs. The herd, about 2,000 in number, rushed down the steep bank into the lake and were drowned. Those tending the pigs ran off and reported this in the town and countryside, and the people went out to see what had happened.

0: happened. When they came to Jesus, they saw the man who had been possessed by the legion of demons sitting there, dressed and in his right mind. And they were afraid. Those who had seen it told the people what had happened to the demon-possessed man, and told about the pig as well. Then the people began to plead with Jesus to leave their region. As Jesus was getting into the boat, the man who had been demon-possessed begged to go with him. Jesus did not let him, but said, "Go home to your family and tell them how much the Lord has done for you and how he has had mercy on you." So the man went away and began to tell in the Decapolis how much Jesus had done for him. And all the people were amazed. From Mark 5. Listen to the Bible. It's great for the soul.
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3: Most of us eat every day, some of us too much, because yesterday's food is not enough to supply energy for today's needs. 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On this program, we are going to change all of that. 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
4: Good morning, good morning, good morning. It is Thursday, the 24th day of September in 2026. Hello, my name is L. David Harris. I am your host, and this is your daily portion where we give you God's word every single day, and today is no exception. We are continuing in our final week in our lesson study series through the books of 1st and 2nd Corinthians under the caption, "The Triune or Our Triune God." Our Triune God. I know that sounds like a heavy topic. We'll get into that in just a moment. But before we do, I'd like for you to go over to yourdailyportion.com. Will you please click the button that says "Begin the Assessment"? It says "Stop Guessing What to Do with Your Life, Discover God's Design for Your Life." And when you do this, you invest a few minutes of time, and I made sure that I put a timer on this system so you will know exactly how much time you've invested. I don't know why I'm obsessed by time, but I am. You can see that. It's evident there. But you will come away, though, after you've invested that time with a personal blueprint, a clear picture of how you were gifted by God, the word behind each gift, and the first step toward using it for his glory. Also, please, if God impresses you, please go ahead and click that contribute button to Your Daily Portion Ministries, because we are a listener and viewer supported ministry. Let's go ahead and pray and then get underway. Father, we thank you for giving us a peek into who you are. Help us to approach as usual, but God, even more so though, Lord, help us to approach this subject with reverence because you're holy. In Jesus' name I pray, amen and amen again. I'm thinking of the song that's called "He's Intentional" or "Intentional." All things are working for my good. That's what the songwriter said, because he's intentional, never changing, meaning God. He is intentional, never changing. And one thing about his intentionality is the revelation of who God is. Father, Son, Holy Spirit working together for our salvation. And the unity they share is the model and the power behind every genuine unity the church is called to display. Yeah, I think of the time when Jesus was being baptized in the Jordan River. And the Bible says that there was a voice from heaven saying, "This is my beloved son in whom I am well pleased." So from heaven, we have this voice coming, and it's the Father's voice. We see already very clearly with John and those who were looking on, Jesus is in the Jordan River. So we have the Father, yes, and we have the Son in the Jordan River now. And then the Bible says that the one looking like a dove in bodily form lights upon Jesus, and this is the Holy Spirit showing a manifestation of, I will say, peace, showing a manifestation of what the Father said, where his approval is clearly seen, and lights upon Jesus. And the Bible says that the Holy Ghost fills Jesus, and then he goes into the wilderness and is tempted of the devil. So we see the Father in heaven, Jesus Christ, the Son in the Jordan River, and then the Holy Spirit descending in bodily form as he chose to be manifest and lights upon Jesus. Three different beings, although every one of them holy, although every one of them all powerful, blessed be the name of God, although every one of them having existed throughout eternity past and will continue to exist throughout eternity future, and all of them working for our good. I wish I had the time, but I don't. So let's run forward to Galatians chapter 4. I hope you have your thinking caps on. That's what they used to say to us in the 70s and 80s in school. Let's go forward. Now, the Bible reads beginning at verse 4, Galatians chapter 4. But when the fullness of time was come, what time? The time of the prophecies, where God showed how Jesus would show up, when Messiah would appear, and the anointing would happen in his life later on in that part of the story. But the Bible says, when the fullness of time was come, God sent forth his son, made of a woman. So now this virgin birth phenomenon that comes only through the Holy Ghost happens, made of a woman, made under the law, to redeem them which are under the law. So Jesus Christ took on human form in order to save you, brothers and sisters, in order to save me. And of course, that we might receive the adoption of sons. And because we are sons, meaning children of God, God hath sent forth the Spirit of his Son into your hearts, crying, "Abba, Father." And so we see that this sending of the Son means to send out with authority and purpose. It wasn't just that there was a visit. Authority and purpose to commission for a specific mission. So Paul uses this word for both sending of the Son and sending of the Spirit. The Father sends both, coordinating an entire plan of salvation with sovereign, purposeful love. I wish I had the time to break down Romans chapter 8, where it says, all things work together for the good of those who are the called according to his purpose. But let me just say, we see the Father at work in Romans chapter 8. We also see that we don't know what to pray for as we ought. So the Holy Ghost moans in groanings that cannot be uttered. That's 2. And then we see, who will bring a charge against my elect? It is Christ that died, yea, and is risen again, and is now at the right hand of God our Father, or the right hand of power. So we see that Jesus is working for our good. So all of those together are working for your good. Why? Because God is intentional, never changing. That's what the Bible actually teaches us. So shout to the songwriters that understood that. And so in 3 verses, Paul traces the entire plan of salvation through what we call triune, but the God of heaven, Father, Son, Holy Spirit. The Father sourcing the plan, the Son fulfilling the human flesh under the law, the Holy Ghost sealing it with the human heart with the cry of a child to a father. Every member of the Godhead fully engaged to bring you home. Did you hear and see the imagery when I said those words? God wants to bring you home. You are the baby, the one that we have been waiting for, that is now fully ready to go home. The room has been prepared. I heard that there are many good rooms in the kingdom. I heard that Jesus is preparing a place for you. And if he went home to prepare a place for you, he promised that he will come again to receive you unto himself, that where he is, there you may be also. Even when he gives us the new earth as the fulfillment of his promise that the meek will inherit the earth, you will be with God. And so as a baby is taken home into a loving experience, God has been preparing for you, brothers and sisters. So trace your own salvation through what God has been doing in your life today. Thank God, the Father, who planned it. Thank God, the Son, who accomplished it. And thank God, the Holy Ghost, who applies it to your heart every single day. And let that gratitude be the grounding or the foundation for your worship. I know I preached a lot this morning in these few moments. Let me read a quote before I let you go. Manuscript Releases, Volume 7, page 267, where we read, "The Father, Son, and Holy Ghost, the three holy dignitaries of heaven, have declared that they will what? Strengthen men to overcome the powers of darkness. All the facilities of heaven are pledged to cooperate with human effort, if human beings will but respond to the divine movement. I am grateful that God loves you so much that he gave his son. God gave his son and the power of the Holy Ghost."
3: 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Always remember, we cannot live by bread alone, but by every word that comes from the mouth of God. 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
6: In an era where the dollar rules, and it does, fast food is really an inevitability. We can, and so we do. Someone makes money from the enterprise, everyone saves time. What's not to love? Except, of course, if you eat too much of it, as the food is mostly outrageously bad for you. On his first visit to a certain hospital in Africa, an American cardiologist learned the heart doctors in that hospital weren't busy. There just wasn't much heart disease. A few years later, when he visited again, he learned that heart doctors were very busy. And they said it was because American fast food came to that city a few years before. On September the 24th, 1952, the first Kentucky Fried Chicken opened in Salt Lake City. Colonel Sanders, still the face of what's now KFC, was not a military colonel, but a Kentucky colonel. It's a thing in Kentucky. The title is honorary. Sanders once derided Kentucky Fried's gravy as slop and said it had a wallpaper taste due, he said, to cost-cutting measures. You've got to be careful about what you put in your body. It might seem like a great thing to have so much food that tastes good right at your fingertips, convenient and relatively affordable. But you don't want to worship your taste buds. They are to obey you, not the other way around. God has told us that his will is that we may prosper in all things and be in health, just as your soul prospers, 3 John 2. If you'll ask God to guide you in your health, he will. It's not too hard with God's help to make good decisions. You can give up or cut back or substitute. You can. Make it a priority, bring God into it, and you'll be able to make decisions that will bless and prosper your health, physical and spiritual. If there's one thing that's really worth doing, this is it. John Bradshaw, It Is Written.

The city of Athens was a metropolis of the ancient world, and when Paul arrived here, he would have seen everywhere statues of gods and deified heroes of history. The Greeks were a people who loved poetry, philosophy, sculpture, architecture, with the arts and sciences both equally revered. Paul was alone when he arrived here, but despite his feelings of loneliness, he was not idle, but actively sought out seekers for truth. Paul went, as his custom was, to the synagogue, but also to the marketplace, where he met certain philosophers of the Epicureans and Stoics. It is believed that here, in the ancient Roman Agora, Paul would have come and reasoned. Even though they immediately disregarded Paul's teachings, he slowly gained their respect as they realized that his knowledge, intellectual power, logical reasoning skills, and oratorical skills were superior to theirs. Through the power of the Holy Spirit, he was able to meet his hearers where they were and soon gained an opportunity to speak in one of the most sacred spots in Athens, Mars Hill. Across from the Acropolis, here on Mars Hill, was a place where matters connected with religion could be carefully considered. Away from the hustle and bustle of the marketplace, Paul would be able to speak without interruption. Paul had no doubt caused quite a stir when he came to the city, and he was now surrounded by poets, artists, philosophers, and scholars, as they wanted to hear what Paul had to say, asking, what is this new doctrine and what does it all mean? As Paul prepared to speak, he sought to find some connection with his hearers and started out by talking about the altar dedicated to the unknown God. He said that they ignorantly worship this God, but then he started to tell them who God is. Guided by the Holy Spirit, he did not needlessly irritate his listeners or directly attack their gods, but tactfully and with skill, he drew their minds away from their gods to the true God who was unknown to them. He then shared a truth that was revolutionary at the time and something that humanity still struggles with today, that the same God created the whole human family and that all men are created equal. Paul appealed to them, saying that at times of ignorance, God winks. But when we come to a fuller understanding of things, there is a greater level of accountability and God asks us to repent. Paul then pointed toward the judgment and the assurance that Jesus, who was raised from the dead, gives. At this point, it brought an end to Paul's speech and his labors here in Athens, as some laughed and others said they would hear him again later. Ultimately, they rejected what Paul presented, and though they boasted of a refined culture and being educated, they turned their backs on what Paul taught. His work was not completely in vain, as the Bible records that one of its most prominent citizens, Dionysius, along with some others, accepted the message. Even though Paul's work was not numerically successful, his labors here provide an example of how to tactfully and with skill share the message to a learned audience. Taking the simple gospel message and sharing it in a learned environment is not easy, but it's something that must be done. May we have tact, skill, and patience as we witness to whomever God calls us to, whether they're rich or poor, simple or educated.

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1: Do you remember what God has done for you? Hi, I'm Chuck Bentley with My Money Life from Crown. David praises the Lord multiple times in Psalm 103. In verse 2, he declares, "Praise the Lord, my soul, and forget not all his benefits." This verse reminds us that gratitude is essential to honoring God. It's important to recognize that our income, possessions, abilities, opportunities, and even life itself come from the Lord. Meditating on God's blessings develops a heart that's thankful rather than entitled. Gratitude impacts our financial decisions. People who regularly remember God's provision are less likely to be consumed with comparison, greed, or the need for more. They learn to be content with what God has provided. Thankful stewards are also more generous. 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Psalm 103 encourages us to remember God's faithfulness during difficult seasons. 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
2: 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Over 90% of parents think social media is having a negative impact on their children's mental health. In fact, the Surgeon General suggests adding a warning label that states, "Social media can be toxic to the mental health of young people." 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
3: Welcome to Johnny Erickson Tada Sharing Hope. Johnny, I know you've always been fascinated by the Apostle Paul's words in Philippians 3, verse 10, where he says that he wants to know Christ and the power of his resurrection and to share in Christ's sufferings. Mm. I know you've hung on to that verse for a long time, haven't you?
4: Yes, I have, Shauna. In my old high school Bible, I have that verse underlined.
3: Wow.
4: So even back when I first came to Jesus and I wanted to know him, I wanted to know his power, but I really did not want to share in his sufferings. Hmm. I thought, like many Christians, that I could know Christ in a close personal way without having to go through afflictions. But then I broke my neck, and my perspective on Philippians 3, verse 10 began to change. I noticed that Paul did not say he wanted relief from his sufferings. Rather, he wanted Christ in his sufferings. He knew, and he spoke about this in his epistles, Paul knew that the path of union with Christ always heads to the cross first, before we head for the crown in heaven. Now, being paralyzed, that was, at first, a hard concept to embrace. Who wants to know Christ by way of the cross? The cross is a painful place where you die to self, where you have to kill your pride, where you put to death your stubborn sins and habits that you enjoy, things that have shaped who you are. I just didn't want to be crucified with Christ and say that it was no longer I who lived, but Christ who lived in me. That verse in Galatians was also underlined in my high school Bible. But after I was in my wheelchair for a while, my eyes were opened To be a Christian means you are united with Christ, like a branch united to the vine. And that union means sharing both his sufferings and his glory. So yes, suffering is just part of the package of what it means to be a Christian. And because believers belong to Jesus, because we are united with him, we participate in everything that is his, including his afflictions. Romans 8, verse 17 says it this way, that we are, quote, heirs of God and fellow heirs of Christ, provided that we suffer with him in order that we may also be glorified with him. And I cannot tell you how rich and satisfying my life in Christ became. Once I relaxed into that fellowship of sharing in Christ's sufferings, sharing sorrow, sharing pain and disappointment, sharing grief, loss, sharing trust in God the Father, and a sharing of a love for his word, my suffering as a quadriplegic slowly became the evidence that I belonged to Jesus, that I was united with him, that I still am grateful for his grace. And now I'm a little like Paul. I don't look for the relief in hardships. I look for an increasing intimacy with Jesus. So yes, I want to know Jesus and the power of his resurrection. And best of all, to know him in the fellowship of sharing in his suffering. Because to fellowship with Christ in his afflictions always cultivates a warm closeness that reaches its consummation in heaven one day. And oh boy, do I look forward to that.
3: Oh, me too. And Johnny, I just love that sentence you said. Here it is. Paul did not say he wanted relief from his sufferings. Rather, he wanted Christ in his sufferings.
4: That's right.
3: I know you've written a lot more about this in your new booklet called The Hope of Heaven. And listening, friend, we want to give it to you for free. 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

0: A proverb that always causes me to pause when I read it is Proverbs 14:1. It says, "The wise woman builds her house, but with her own hands, the foolish one tears hers down." I'm Jennifer Miller, and this is The Christian Working Woman. For any woman who is married and has children and is working, there is a constant pull for how to use the minutes of the day. And a trap in thinking I fall into is that my family doesn't really need me that much. After all, my husband is a competent adult, and my children are getting older and more independent. Surely it's okay to focus more of my attention on other things than my household, right? While there are seasons where a working wife and mom is needed less in the home, Proverbs 14:1 cautions us that the wise woman builds her house. And that word builds is a present continuous verb. It doesn't say built in the past and is now done, or will build again in the future. But it paints this picture of a woman consistently looking to the needs of her family and continuing to build her home. Building is constructive and productive. This woman is attentive to her family's needs and works to meet them. Now contrast this with the foolish woman. With her own hands, she tears down her house. Isn't that sobering? The Bible cautions you and me that if we are not careful, we can actually tear our homes and families apart. Certainly, active sin can tear down a house, but so can neglect. This might come through laziness, but it can also come through pursuing other meaningful work to the point where the family is neglected. I have been guilty of this. There have been times when the needs from my extended family or ministry commitments have absorbed so much energy that I have very little left for my family. And here's the truth. Your family needs to be a higher priority than your job. After your relationship with the Lord, your family should be offered your best attention, energy, and devotion. If this is convicting to you, take time this week to consider what focus on building your home could look like. Maybe you initiate a walk around the block with your husband after dinner to check in on how he's doing. Maybe you schedule 30 minutes during the week with each child to enter their world and do something they like. Maybe you're just more intentional during meal times to ask good questions or read scripture together. In this season of life, how can you actively build your home? May the grace of the Lord sustain us as we continue to pour ourselves out for the good of our families.
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4: With SRN News, I'm Rich Thomason in Washington. First they'll talk, then they'll dine. President Trump will host Chinese President Xi for talks at the White House today. This evening, it's a lavish state dinner. Meanwhile, a U.S.-China trade truce, which was due to expire in November, has been extended to January. The BBC's Stephen McDonnell is in Beijing.
5: There's no way Xi Jinping could leave the U.S. without the tariff peace continuing. Both leaders will speak about the progress that they're making and the warm friendship between their countries. But there are these huge differences. For example, Donald Trump doesn't agree with Xi Jinping on the extent to which AI should be regulated. There's a disagreement over the supply of U.S. semiconductors to China and Chinese rare earths to the U.S. And of course, don't forget, they're both competing for global dominance.
4: The two presidents are also expected to discuss China's support for Iran in the war with the U.S. Australia's Prime Minister Anthony Albanese says he's extremely concerned about OpenAI's security breach of a government website. He says the AI pioneer took too long to report the incident. OpenAI's agent infiltrated an Australian Health Department website on June 18th, the incident reported in September. Federal judges blocked for 2 weeks President Trump's ban of 3 media outlets from the White House grounds. U.S. District Judge Timothy Kelly says CNN, MS Now, and Politico must have their access restored. Israeli Prime Minister Netanyahu to address the U.N. General Assembly today. He's expected to rebuke New York's mayor for accusing Israel of a horrific genocide against the Palestinians. On Wall Street this morning, the Dow futures down 151 points. NASDAQ futures off 278. This is SRN News.
6: That great man of God, Dwight Moody, once said, "I am only one, but I am one. I cannot do everything, but I can do something. That which I can do, I must do. And that which I must do, by the grace of God, I shall do." While at times it may seem like a particular spiritual task is huge, by partnering with other believers, the job will get done. Each one of us has been given talents from God. Using those talents together is what accomplishes things. And who knows, you may actually learn something in the process. So the next time you feel like you need to get something done, but you have no idea how you'll do it, don't be afraid to ask for help.
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0: Freedom in California.
1: The Encinitas Union School District has agreed to allow parents to opt their kids out of lessons promoting the gay lifestyle. That action is part of a settlement of a lawsuit brought by several moms and dads against the system. In 2025, the Supreme Court ruled that parents in Maryland have the right to opt their children out of LGBT curriculum and from reading LGBT books. That decision was based on First Amendment considerations. Michael Harrington reporting.
0: The Supreme Court will not intervene in a custody dispute over a child who was born after a surrogate mother refused a California couple's wishes to have an abortion. Justice Elena Kagan denied the request from McKenna West, who was seeking conservatorship over the baby boy she gave birth to in Texas. Multiple courts have rejected West's efforts to have a say in the treatment of the child who was born with a heart condition. The couple who engaged her demanded that she have an abortion. This is SRN News. Man convicted of shooting three people dead during a robbery attempt at a rural Texas home has been put to death.
2: The execution came 1 week after the other man convicted of the crime was put to death. 41-year-old Kashawn Ramey received a lethal injection for the August 2005 killings. He was the sixth Texas prisoner executed so far this year. Court records indicate Ramey and the other man sought to steal cocaine from a home in Edna and killed two men and a woman living there after finding no drugs. LaJames Norman was executed on September 16th at the Huntsville prison. John Scott reporting.
0: There'll be a court hearing today on the proposed settlement that would end a lawsuit challenging the merger of Paramount and Warner Brothers Discovery. California and 11 other states have agreed to a consent decree to resolve their legal action. That's clearing the way for the two studios to merge. Hearing take place in Oakland Federal Court. More details, srnnews.com.
3: Today's words of Jesus come from John 10, verse 9. He said, "Yes, I am the gate. Those who come in through me will be saved. Wherever they go, they will find green pastures. The thief's purpose is to steal and kill and destroy. My purpose is to give life in all its fullness." Jesus' words from John 10, verse 9.
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5: Long ago, it was a TV show and it was resurrected then again and became a TV show again. The idea maybe still had some life in it. It was called To Tell the Truth. Maybe you saw it, I don't know, but three contestants would tell the panel their name and they all claimed to be the same person. And the host would read a little background on the person, and then it was up to the panel to try to figure out which one was the real one. The climactic moment came when the host said, "Will the real Joe Slobotnick please stand up?" And they all shifted in their chairs, and then finally one would stand up. "The real one!" Well, I'm Ron Hutchcraft, and I want to have a word with you today. But will the real you please stand up? For many people, the struggle to identify which person is really them is a deeply personal one. One that, well, it rages inside of us. It's very important that you decide which of three identities is really you. In fact, the identity you choose will determine much of how you make your life choices and whether you feel significant or insignificant. Identity number one, victim. If you've been hurt, betrayed, abused, abandoned, maybe neglected, it's possible to live your whole life thinking of yourself as a victim, which means you'll spend much of your life feeling worthless, depressed, disgusting, maybe even negative or self-pitying. And your relationships, your decisions, your goals, they're all going to be shaped by choosing victim as your identity. Identity number two, sinner. While the victim focuses on their pain, the sinner focuses on their failures. You frequently reliving the things you've done that were wrong, maybe very wrong in some cases. If you decide that the you that is going to stand up is you, the sinner, you're also going to feel worthless much of the time, ashamed and never good enough. You'll accept and you'll expect a little life because you think that's all you deserve. And your shame will cause you to feel, what's the use? And that will set you up for more and more mistakes. But there is a third identity you can choose. It's spelled out in the Bible in 2 Corinthians 5:17, our word for today from the Word of God. If anyone is in Christ, he is a new creation. The old has gone.

0: The new has come. There's this amazing transformation that takes place when a person gives themselves to Jesus Christ. From that moment on, they have the right, they have the spiritual power to live as a new person. So if you belong to Jesus Christ, the real you is identity number three, new person in Jesus Christ. You don't have to be identified by your past pain. You don't have to be defined by your past sin. You are now defined by your relationship with Jesus Christ, the Son of God. You're a child of God. You're a servant of Christ. You're a make-a-difference person because you are forgiven. You are clean. And you are free from the shackles and the shame of the past. You're about your future now, not your past. Don't forget who you really are. It's time for the real you to stand up. And if you've never given yourself to the man who died so you could be forgiven and new, if you're ready to begin a life-changing relationship with Jesus Christ, well, tell him that right now. Jesus, I've been running my life long enough. You drive from here on. I know that me driving my life is sin, and I know you had to die to pay for that sin. And I'm turning from my sin to you. Listen, I hope you make today the day you begin this great life-changing relationship with Christ and become a new creation in Christ. Start with a clean slate. And if you want that, can I encourage you to go to our website right away today? Because there's a lot of information that will help you be sure you've begun this relationship and your new story can begin today. 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
1: 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What a great dad-son moment. 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
3: 2 Thessalonians 3:10 says, "If anyone is not willing to work, let him not eat." 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
1: Cell evolution? This is Ken Ham, author of the popular new book, Defending God's Existence. Even the simplest cell is incredibly complex. So how do evolutionists believe they came about? Well, one common theory is that early, simpler cells engulfed bacteria. These bacteria didn't get consumed and somehow started to serve a supportive role in the cell, eventually evolving into the complex cell structures of today. But these cell structures aren't just floating around in the cell. They're integrated with the cell's nucleus, which has all the information to produce the proteins these structures need. Without this information already in place, the structures would be worthless. You know what? Evolution is just storytelling.
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0: This is Franklin Graham, and I've got an idea for Christmas, and that is to fill a shoebox for a child somewhere in the third world. These children live in poverty, and what I'm asking you to do is just take a shoebox and fill it with items for a child. Put toys, school supplies, and then we give these boxes out, and we do this in Jesus' name. And put your picture in there. Put your address in there. Maybe the kids can write you back, but we need you to be a part of it. God bless you. Thank you so very much.
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4: With SRN News, I'm Rich Thomason in Washington. The two presidents have a packed agenda for today's White House talks.
5: China's President Xi Jinping arrived in Washington Wednesday. President Trump traveling out to Joint Base Andrews in Maryland, along with First Lady Melania Trump, to meet Xi and his wife, Peng Li Yuan, poolside.
6: One of his motivations for coming here is
5: Bonnie Lin at the Center for Strategic and International Studies.
6: To be able to engage with President Trump, encourage President Trump to, in some ways, rein in what he believes to be hawks within the Trump administration.
5: Treasury Secretary Scott Bessent says the two leaders will extend a trade truce, which had been set to expire in November, until January. Ben Thomas, Washington.
4: The judge says President Trump must let him in. U.S. District Judge Timothy Kelly says MS Now, CNN, and Politico must have their White House access restored, at least for now. Ruling the president's ban on those media outlets is likely unconstitutional. He also rejected the administration's national security arguments. First, it was the Kennedy Center. Now, President Trump's aides may want his name on another iconic Washington landmark.
7: They're reportedly considering adding the president's name to Ford's Theater, where President Abraham Lincoln was assassinated in 1865. Staff members are circulating a list of government sites that could potentially have the president's name added to them, including Ford's Theater, according to reports citing people familiar with the discussions. An administration official told news outlets that the idea had been discussed, but they weren't sure about the status.
4: Correspondent Bill Alexander. The CEOs of Anthropic and OpenAI have told the UN Security Council stepped up global coordination is required to control risks posed by artificial intelligence. The Dow futures down 145 points. This is SRN News.
2: 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But these slavish bands must be broken. We cannot be half the Lord's and half the world's. We are not God's children unless we are such entirely." 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
4: Does your child have a chat bot for a friend?
8: A new study of teenagers in the U.S., U.K., India, and eight other countries finds that one-third of them have an AI companion. The same survey also reveals that adolescents have fewer friendships amongst actual human beings than ever before. Meanwhile, 40% of the teens who participate

0: while each building was filled with Easter Sunday worshipers. SRN News. A public health crisis intensifies in Central Africa amid the out-of-control spread of an often deadly virus.
1: Congo's Ebola outbreaks hit seven provinces with nearly 7,800 confirmed cases, claiming more than 3,700 lives. That according to the latest government figures. And while there have been signs of improvement, including in Ituri province, the epicenter of the outbreak, cases have surged 73% over the past 3 weeks in the eastern province of North Kivu. And the World Health Organization is now warning that Congo's running short of health workers. Although treatment beds are being added daily, WHO officials say the facilities lack the people to operate them. And they note the outbreak is still not under control. I'm Ben Thomas.
0: President Trump's pick to run the Food and Drug Administration will face questions today from Senate lawmakers considering her nomination. More details, SRNNews.com.
2: Today's words of Jesus come from John 10, verse 9. He said, "Yes, I am the gate. Those who come in through me will be saved. Wherever they go, they will find green pastures. The thief's purpose is to steal and kill and destroy. My purpose is to give life in all its fullness." Jesus' words from John 10, verse 9.
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4: 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Mm-hmm. Now, I took out my original books from when Dwayne and I first attended an event. Mm-hmm. And I brought it. I read it last night and I cried. Mm-hmm. And this is a cherished memory for me of what he wrote to me.
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5: All right, I'm still recovering from my double knee replacement surgery, which I was crazy to do both knees. I'm just telling you.
6: I'm glad you did it. It's done. Now we're going to be good. But I think it's great that our guests get to hear Cheryl Shoemake this week as their host. And she's going to have Jennifer Abbott.
5: Jennifer Abbott, one of our favorites.
6: We love Jennifer.
5: She leads the Family Life Weekend Remember speaker team. And today you get to hear the heart and the mission and the vision of Family Life's Weekend Remember marriage getaways, which literally happen all over the country, basically year-round, and literally change marriages. So you're going to enjoy today.
7: So Jonathan and I have been spending a great deal of time as we are nearing retirement age talking about how we want our money to work for us, talking about passive investments that we can make in order to have the continue the lifestyle that we have without much impact when our income decreases, right? We have not done as much talking about how we should be investing in our marriage today for what it will look like in the future when we are retired, you know, because your marriage goes through seasons, much like your money ebbs and flows, so does your marriage. And you need to be investing in it at all times for the outcome that God has for you. So we are going to be talking today to someone who is familiar to the Family Life family, but may not be familiar to Family Life Today listeners. We're going to be talking to Jennifer Abbott about what weekend to remember, but specifically why your marriage is worth investing in. Jennifer, welcome to Family Life Today.
4: Oh, thanks, Cheryl. It's a pleasure and an honor to be here with you today. We've already had a lot of good laughs, and I'm excited to continue on.
7: So Jennifer, tell us a little bit about yourself. Like, how long have you been married? What's the makeup of your family? And what's your role here at Family Life?
4: Okay, I'm married to my husband, Dwayne, and we both work here at Family Life. And we have five beautiful adult children. Now, as far as my role, Cheryl,

0: I gotta tell you, I have the absolute best job ever. Okay. I get to watch God change marriages and lives. Mm-hmm. And what, if you want to know what my title is, it's the Weekend to Remember Speaker Team Manager. So I have the privilege of managing our 50 speakers who speak at our Weekend to Remember events. I get to watch God change marriages and lives and legacies forward. And I every day I pinch myself that I get to do this and that I get to be here with you today. Yeah. What a privilege.
1: What a privilege. Well, what's one of the most remarkable stories that you can remember about God changing a marriage?
0: That's a great question, Cheryl. But I want to share this story about a girlfriend of mine. And she is in this beautiful blended family. Mm-hmm. And she married her husband and inherited 3 beautiful children. Mm-hmm. I was praying and then I felt the moment was right. I'm going to invite her and her husband to a Weekend to Remember marriage getaway. Mm-hmm. So I did, and I set them all up to go. Now, she was texting me throughout the whole weekend, and she was texting me first night, Rocky. But you know what they did? They persevered. Then tonight she said, I have hope in my marriage. Mm. Then Saturday they continued on in the journey and they went on their date night. And then by the end of Sunday, she's texting me, said, this is a miraculous transformation. I cannot even believe how God has intentionally met us in the season we're in right now and transformed our marriage. This is just one story, Cheryl, and I get to hear these every single day, and it never ceases to amaze me of what our amazing God can do.
1: Yeah. So Jonathan and I, as I said before, like we do a lot of investing financially and what have you. We don't always take time to invest in our marriage, not out of malice or, but really just out of distraction, or we're just doing life. As a matter of fact, we have developed a language in our marriage when we feel like we're drifting away from one another. Mm-hmm. Again, not because of a rift or anything like that, just life. We will say, I miss you.
0: Yes.
1: And that's our cue to each other that we need to turn our attention towards each other in a very intentional way. So talk to us about what makes a Weekend to Remember a necessary tool for marriage. Talk to us about like marital drift and what that looks like and how that can creep in unintentionally and unaware.
0: We invest our time and energy a lot of things. We invest our time and energy managing our stock portfolios or like you're planning for retirement, or maybe we're going to the gym and getting healthy and working out. These are all good things. But what are we doing to invest in one of the most important human relationships on earth, our marriage? Mm-hmm. So this is where I think it matters, because marriage matters and it's worth it. Now, the drift. This is something we really talk about, because really, Cheryl, no marriage is static. We're either intentionally heading towards God in oneness or we're drifting towards isolation. I think about when we first moved here to Florida. Now, I love going to the beach. You like going to the beach, Cheryl? It's so fun.
1: I like the ocean.
0: Okay,
1: the ocean. I don't like the sand.
0: Okay. So, okay. Sand is messy, but I love it all. Yeah. I love outdoors, you know. So we go to
1: the
0: beach.
1: Again, Michigan girl, sorry.
0: Yeah, so there you go. Messy. There's, you know, baby powder gets the sand off.
1: But
0: we started going to the beach when we first got here. And I would be out there swimming and boogie boarding with my kids. Even though they're older, we would go out into the ocean and swim for hours. Mm-hmm. And then my husband would be sitting there by our umbrella, laying out, catching the rays, getting a tan. He's got a great tan. And we'd be swimming for hours. And then at one moment, I looked up and I tried to find my husband, and I couldn't see him. So we walked out of the water and we started walking down the beach, and we were probably a half a mile from my husband. We could see him because of the color of the umbrella. We knew what it is.
1: Yes.
0: This is just like it is in our marriage. So there's a natural drift. See, if we're not doing something intentionally, going together towards God in oneness, we're naturally going to drift. So this is the Weekend to Remember. It's a moment where you can put a stake in the ground and say, I'm going to halt our drift and move towards you intentionally and towards God. And it's just, this is why, to me, it's so powerful. And it's something that we can continually do over and over again in different seasons in our life, because we're all always in a different season in our life.
1: What causes drift, or how do I know that I have drifted away?
0: All couples are facing drift, right? We're going to work. We get busy. We have chores. We have kids. We're taking them to dance, to ballet, to sports. All these things are vying for our time. And maybe it's interrupting any intentional time we're spending with our spouse. So maybe it's just we're talking about all these logistics or a to-do list or a calendar, but we're really not sitting down talking about the heart and the things matter. The weekend, remember, is designed for a couple to intentionally spend time together, to get away from the busyness of life and talk about things they may never have time to talk about. And then we have these gifted speakers who are going to talk about, here are some things, like we just talked about, challenges that every single couple faces. All couples are facing these challenges. Then they're going to learn these time-tested tools to strengthen their marriage. And then we're going to give them special moments to work on these things throughout the weekend and after the weekend. When my husband and I first got married, we never fought. Before we got married.
1: Before we got married.
0: We dated on and off for 2 years. Never fought. Not one fight. We get married, we start experiencing conflict. And we are both believers. And we're thinking to ourselves, what is wrong with us? We are broken. We did not know what to do. No one had told us that every single marriage has conflict. This is a normal part of life. But what are we going to do with conflict? Because when conflict, when it's handled correctly, can lead us towards oneness. So when we first got married, we experienced a lot of conflict. And honestly, my husband moved out for a little bit. And I don't think we were going to make it. But God intervened and he rescued our marriage. And he brought some people into our life to help us. And then in 2007, we had some friends invite us to a weekend to remember a marriage getaway. And we went to this getaway and both of us sitting here in the sessions and thinking, this is amazing. Why have we never heard this before? We could have used this when we first got married. Now, we are both believers. We are trusting in God, but you can know all the things. But knowing and doing something, those are two different things, Cheryl. So we knew all this stuff in our head, but we didn't know how to do it. Another story that I could share is a gal I was working with, and she said, I just feel like we're roommates. Like, we're sharing the same space. We're not getting to the heart level in the intimacy. It's another thing that can come up and cause the drift towards isolation. Busyness. It's another thing can cause the drift towards isolation. And all these are moments, if we let God in, he can do it. You know, and I think of marriage more like a marathon instead of a 100-yard dash, right? The 100-yard dash, start to finish really fast. But marriage is like a marathon, which is 26.2 miles, right? So we have the marathon. What do you need for a marathon? You need to have your nutrition. You need to have your water. You need to have your rest stops. People encouraging and cheering you along the way. You need to have your goos, nice pair of running shoes, all the things. What are all these things? Tools in your tool belt to help you finish the race. Why? Because marriage is hard sometimes, isn't it? And it's okay to say, this is hard, or things are hard, but it's worth it to persevere towards the finish line, right? Because we're all running this race.
2: Hey, Dave Wilson here to talk about the Love Like You Mean It marriage cruise that you got to be on with Ann and I. It's epic. It's life-changing. It's marriage-changing. And it's a lot of fun in the sun. It's on a boat and we work on marriages. So, hey, it sells out and you don't want to miss it. So here's how you can get in. 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We will see you on the boat.
1: We tell our girls now, we have a daughter who was married in, as of this taping about 8 months ago, a daughter who is getting married in a couple of months. And we do a lot of conversation, talking with them about, you know, marriage. And we, before they were married, one of the things that we would say to them often is, listen, you can fall in love with anybody. You really can. But you cannot build a life with everyone. So you want to pray and choose wisely. Choose the friend that you can build a life with, that you can have conflict with, that you may have a disruption of intimacy with or what have you, but you know that this isn't the end of the relationship.
0: Right.
1: This is an invitation from God to look to him, look to his word, look to what tools he's provided, look to one another and say, okay, this is how we're going to begin to move back towards each other.
0: Exactly.
1: And I think what that does is it infuses our relationships with hope.
0: That's right.
1: Right? That we're in this season and this chapter is not the whole book.
0: Exactly.
1: This is a chapter that we are living right now and we can recalibrate. We can, mm-hmm. we can come back to where, to God's intention for our marriage. And here are some opportunities to do that.
0: Exactly.
1: I will say this, Jonathan and I, for the first, we have been married now for 18 years, and the first 16 years of our marriage, we spent pouring into every other marriage that we could think of. We, every time we went to a marriage conference, every time we went to a marriage retreat, we were speaking, we were coaching, we were doing something at that conference. Well, 2 years ago, another one of your colleagues, Annetta Whitney.
0: Hi, Annetta.
1: she gave us a weekend to remember for Detroit.
0: Okay.
1: And it was the first time in all of that time that we had been married that we got to sit and just receive. And again, we weren't in a bad place at all. I don't think we've ever been in a bad place. We've certainly had disagreements and things like that, but we weren't in a bad place. But we were in a place where, you know, it's, some things were routine because we were in the middle of life. We had a lot going on. And we decided we were going to take that weekend and we were going to act like tourists in our former city. We were going to go downtown and we were going to get the hotel.
0: Yay,
1: and we were going to do all of the activities and really just kind of pour into each other. And that was such a phenomenal time for us, again, because we had spent so much time pouring into others. We finally took the opportunity to get poured into as well.
0: Right.
1: That was one of my favorite memories from A Weekend to Remember, that because that's the only memory that I have, but I so appreciated that that tool was available to us. What's some of your personal favorite memories from Weekend to Remember?
0: My personal favorite memories. I really feel like session two, it's let's talk, basically communication. Mm-hmm. What are your natural communication styles? Some people are just like, we're going to go like this. We're going to land the plane. And other people, you know, we're going to go along and we're going to tell a story and we're going to totally enjoy the ride.
1: Can I interject a question right there?
0: Yes.
1: Okay. If I'm coming from a difficult space with my spouse, and I'm walking into a weekend to remember, and you guys are telling me, we want you to be transparent and vulnerable, I am probably not going to be receptive to that positioning, right?
0: Yes. So I totally understand
1: that. So what is happening in the space that allows people to feel safe enough, again, to be vulnerable?
0: First of all, you came to this event. You're in the right place. Mm-hmm. God has you here for this time. And what we like to say is draw a circle around yourself or a hula hoop, mm-hmm. and the person that you're going to work on is the person inside the circle or the hula hoop. At moments, we can sometimes have a tendency, right, to nudge your spouse or think, is he hearing this? Mm-hmm. I want him to work on this. Mm-hmm. This is for him. So this is when we're going to stay in our hula hoop and we're going to let God work and listen, because we're listening them to deliver God's biblical blueprints in giving us moments throughout the weekend, mm-hmm. non-threatening moments mm-hmm. throughout the weekend to apply what we've learned. And this is a moment where we could say, okay, Lord, work on me and in my life and transform me. So if we say, okay, Lord, let me take up my cross daily and follow you. Let me do that and work on me. Help me to surrender. And this is my prayer every day. You know, mm-hmm. I get up in the morning and I say, Lord, Help me to surrender to you and transform me so that I can love my family and my husband and you to a watching world, mm-hmm. looking not only to my own interests, but also to the interests of others. And these are the things that the Weekend to Remember is doing and giving you moments to say, okay, Lord, steer me back and put my eyes first on you so I can see my husband. You know, first of all, I gotta believe that God gave my husband to me as the companion for me, really. Mm-hmm. I gotta believe and receive him as my spouse.
1: What is the one thing that you would like each couple to know? Oh, yeah. There's a couple out there that's saying, Jennifer, I am excited about Weekend to Remember. I am ready to go. What is the one thing that you would want them to know before registering for an event in their area?
0: Okay. First of all, we already talked about this a little bit, but mm-hmm. I'm going to reiterate it. Mm-hmm. Work on you. Draw your hula hoop. Mm-hmm. Draw your circle around yourself. Let God work on your spouse. You work on you. Go in, I would say, with a surrendered heart, saying, Lord, make me your own and transform me. Mm-hmm. And I think with the Weekend to Remember, there's a little bit of a stigma. Mm-hmm. People think, you're going to a marriage event, you must have a problem in your marriage. Mm-hmm. And this could not be further from the truth. It is not a large group counseling session with 1,000 people and everybody sharing. Nobody's calling you up to the microphone and asking you to share your private, intimate struggles. No one's going to call on you. And I think people come into the Weekend to Remember with a little bit of fear because they don't know what to expect. And mm-hmm. this is why we're talking about it. Every marriage is worth it. Now, the second one is a fun one. It's logistics. Saturday evening is date night. Mm-hmm. Let's say you're in an event with 500 or 1,000 other people. You probably want to make date night reservations at a restaurant of your choice or mm-hmm. plan accordingly ahead of time. So the schedule is on the website. You can go to weekendtoremember.com. You can see the itinerary, but I would recommend kind of planning a little bit ahead and making dinner reservations now. If you're not a planner and you didn't, it's okay. Mm-hmm. But I do recommend that. Mm-hmm. So that's so fun. Okay, I do want to share one more thing here about Saturday night. Saturday night, we have this really great thing that mm-hmm. happens. Maybe you remember what it is. Mm-hmm. When you come out the door on Saturday and you're going to your date night, you're going to be given an envelope. And that envelope's going to have questions for you to talk about on your date night. So it kind of takes the pressure off for your date night, no matter what happens. And then there's an opportunity for you to write a love letter to your spouse. Mm-hmm. Now, so I took out my original books from when Dwayne and I first attended an event, mm-hmm. and I brought it. I read it last night, and I cried. Mm-hmm. And this is a cherished memory for me of what he wrote to me yeah. and how much he loves me. We give you the opportunity to do this for one another. And you may be thinking to yourself, I'm not really liking my husband right now. And I don't want to write a love letter to him. That's okay. We have a draft with questions to help you and guide you. But I will say that people say this is one of their most favorite experiences of the whole event. Because a cherished memory that they can look back on. Just like mm-hmm. you see, I'm tearing up.
1: Yes.
0: Because
1: yes,
0: I was absolutely. Reading what he wrote and it was so long ago, but it's so meaningful to me that he took the time to write that to me. Yeah. And then you read it out loud to one another. So it's so sweet. So that's on Saturday night. And then Sunday is really sweet because we have an opportunity for the men to get real with the men. Mm-hmm. And then after the men, we have time for the ladies to get real with the ladies. Mm-hmm. And to me, this just it's just a powerful time to affirm you who you are as you follow God. And then we all come back together for the last session about making your dream a reality yeah. and being a marriage. See, I'm crying already because I'm just crying because, you know, it's so tender reading that letter. It really just says, and it's a cherished memory for everyone.
1: Yeah, I will also add that for couples out there who are leading a blended family, that there is a blended family session as well.
0: Yes, there is.
1: So there is some consideration for you, and you need to know that that's made available, which I think that's a level of thoughtfulness that is greatly appreciated as that demographic is kind of growing.
0: It is.
1: Jennifer, if I wanted to attend A Weekend to Remember, how would I do that? What do I do?
0: Okay. First of all, I do want to say that no marriage is static. Mm-hmm. We're either drifting towards isolation or we're moving towards oneness. So if you're thinking to yourself, oh, I don't know if I really want to attend this thing, I would say, do it. Go to weekendtoremember.com. Just okay. Go there.
1: Great. Just go to weekendtoremember.com.
0: So great. And I'm so excited. You know, just go register and take a chance, because marriage is hard, but it's worth it.
3: I feel proud that we spoke at the Weekend to Remember Marriage Getaways for 36 years. Like, it's a great conference. It's a great investment in your marriage. It brings the gospel, it brings biblical truth about marriage to every single couple. And I feel like it has saved our marriage.
2: Oh, it saved our marriage, and we've seen it save thousands. Mm-hmm. And maybe you listen to today and you're like, man, we need to go to one of these.
3: Yeah.
2: 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Here's what you do. Just go to weekendremember.com. 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
4: We're in Deuteronomy chapter 10 today, beginning in verse 1, where Moses is telling the story about the Ten Commandments. At that time, the Lord said to me, "Hew for yourself two tablets of stone like the first, and come up to me on the mountain and make yourself an ark of wood. And I will write on the tablets the words that were on the first tablets which you broke, and you shall put them in the ark." The other day I was watching something on the History Channel or some other channel like that, where they compared Moses the lawgiver to Hammurabi, the Babylonian lawgiver, and some other famous people who gave people laws in the ancient world. And the impression they were giving is that Moses is just one among equals. He's an ancient lawgiver. But to say that Moses wrote the Ten Commandments really isn't the biblical picture. The Bible makes it quite clear that God did the writing himself. Moses, he says, "I want you to get two tables of stone, and I'm going to write the Ten Commandments out for you with my finger." Now, to this day, since the destruction of Jerusalem by the Babylonians, we don't know what happened to those original tables of stone, because they're inside the Ark of the Covenant, and that's still out there somewhere missing. But I get goosebumps thinking about finding it one day, because if the tables of stone are still inside, you'd actually have a sample of the handwriting of God. And that brings me to an important point. Out of all the words of the Bible, the Ten Commandments are the only ones that God took the time to write out with his own hand. The rest of the Bible, he inspired the prophets to write it. But the Ten Commandments, God did it himself. And that should tell us something important about those Ten Commandments. In our minds, we should be taking a big mental highlighter and underlining them, because God left nothing to chance. Those commandments had to be worded exactly right. And that's because the moral laws of God, if you think about it, are really a picture of who God is. It shows us the very character of God. When the commandments say, "You shall not kill," it's God saying, "I want you to value life because that's who I am. I value life." When the commandments say, "Thou shalt not steal," it's God saying, "I want you to be honest because that's who I am. I'm honest." And given the fact that fallen angels have raised serious questions about the character of God, the Ten Commandments become an important piece of the puzzle when you and I are trying to figure out exactly who God is. It's the only part of the Bible that God personally wrote with his own finger. And that means we ought to take the time to study them. And of course, we're also going to discover that God's 10 simple rules, because they show us who he is and what he's like, are also going to be a better way to live.

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1: This is Max McLean. Listen to the Bible from Psalm 1. Blessed is the man who does not walk in the counsel of the wicked, or stand in the way of sinners, or sit in the seat of mockers. But his delight is in the law of the Lord, and on his law he meditates day and night. He is like a tree planted by streams of water, which yields its fruit in season, and whose leaf does not wither. Whatever he does prospers. Not so the wicked. They are like chaff that the wind blows away. Therefore the wicked will not stand in the judgment, nor sinners in the assembly of the righteous. For the Lord watches over the way of the righteous, but the way of the wicked will perish. From Psalm 1. Listen to the Bible. It's great for the soul.
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0: Her words weren't written under peaceful shade, but under fear for her life.
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4: With SRN News, I'm Rich Thomason in Washington. It was a rare honor that President Trump extended to visiting Chinese President Xi. Mr. Trump was at Joint Base Andrews to personally welcome Xi to the U.S., today, correspondent Laura Winters says the two presidents are getting down to business at the White House.
5: The two world leaders will talk about trade and AI, artificial intelligence. These two topics expected to dominate the conversation. After the meetings are over, a state dinner is scheduled for later this evening.
4: And it's already been announced that a U.S.-China trade truce is being extended to January. Unemployment claims edged a bit lower last week. The Labor Department reports 197,000 people filed for unemployment. That's a drop of roughly 1,000 from the previous week's revised total. There's been no comment from the White House on a judge's ruling. It temporarily strikes down President Trump's White House ban on CNN, MS Now, and Politico.
6: Donald Trump stripped these three media organizations of their White House passes last Friday after accusing them of publishing verifiable falsehoods without providing examples. The outlets said it was because the president did not like their reporting and that the ban violated the U.S. Constitution's protections for a free press and free speech and due process protections. A lawyer for the government urged the judge not to restore the reporters' passes until after a visit by China's president, Xi Jinping, citing national security concerns.
4: The BBC's Ione Wells. Parts of coastal Virginia, the Tidewater region, seeing floodwaters this morning as a powerful storm cranks up in the Atlantic. The early season nor'easter is expected to move north, bringing winds and heavy surf to the Jersey Shore, coastal New York, and New England. Stocks in the red on Wall Street. The Dow is down about 200 points. The Nasdaq off 155. 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
7: While waiting to meet someone at a truck stop restaurant about 5:30 one morning, I observed a guy come rumbling in wearing a t-shirt, cutoffs, and flip-flops. I think he had had a few too many because he couldn't walk straight. He sat in a booth and immediately put his head down on the table. Before long, he came rumbling back out and then came back with a cowboy hat on his head. I think he found it in the clothes section. Then he rumbled back out once more and came back without the cowboy hat. He must have put it back in the clothes section. Why did he consume? Was he troubled? Perhaps addicted? The good book warns us about this kind of thing. It says, those who are led astray by strong drink are not wise. The trickery of Satan is designed to snare us into pain and misery. When trouble comes to you, what do? Tell God. He will see you through. This is Rod Bieber with Seed Time and Harvest.
8: Foundations of Freedom, a look at America's founding principles and the leaders who shaped our nation.
9: You know, Ronald Reagan believed self-government required something that government could never replace, responsibility in the hands of the people. In his 1981 inaugural address, Reagan warned against the idea that America had become too complicated to be governed by its citizens. Reagan asked, if no one among us is capable of governing himself, then who among us has the capacity to govern someone else? For Reagan, limited government was not about having no government. It was about remembering where responsibility begins, with individuals, families, communities, and the people themselves. Because when government assumes every responsibility, citizens gradually surrender their own. Self-government asks more of us than dependence ever will. And freedom requires a people willing to govern themselves before asking government to do it for them.
4: Several people have filed lawsuits against Southern California's Six Flags Magic Mountain.
10: They're claiming they suffered traumatic brain injuries from the park's famous X2 roller coaster. The lawsuits filed Monday.

0: is hosting the Falcons in their home opener on Thursday Night Football. Green Bay is off to a 1-1 start after rallying for an overtime win against the New York Jets. Atlanta still searching for its first win of the season. More details, SRNNews.com.
1: Today's words of Jesus come from John 10, verse 9. He said, "Yes, I am the gate. Those who come in through me will be saved. Wherever they go, they will find green pastures." The thief's purpose is to steal and kill and destroy. My purpose is to give life in all its fullness. Jesus' words from John 10, verse 9.
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3: Are you seeking fulfillment for your life? Do you want freedom from fear? That's why we're here. Welcome to Jesus 101, introducing you to the real Jesus. And now, here's your host, Elizabeth Talbot, with Chris James.
4: Hi, I'm Chris James.
5: And I'm Elizabeth Talbot.
4: We're continuing our new series on the names of God this week, and today we're dealing with something a little bit different, maybe that people haven't heard about before, about banners and,
5: yes,
4: you know, standing behind things, and what's all this about?
5: Well, you know, as we go on our journey of the different names of God, we discover different angles of God.
4: Yeah.
5: Right?
4: Each one of us tells us something a little bit different that we didn't know before, maybe.
5: Yeah, exactly.
4: You know,
5: and that we need for our daily life. And that's why God kept revealing different sides of himself.
4: He wanted to make himself personable, that we could understand him versus just
5: God out there. Exactly.
4: Yeah.
5: So that's why we're studying the names of God. And this particular one that we're studying today has to do with God being our banner.
4: Okay.
5: And this is something that people won't relate to until they think of a banner as a flag.
4: Right.
5: You know, because we don't...
4: Or a banner of like a team or something like that. Like, you know, if you're a football fan, maybe it's the 49ers or the Broncos
5: or
4: you know, we can get in a fight over all that kind of stuff.
5: Yeah, well,
4: right?
5: I'm not going to fight you on football, but I can fight you on soccer because...
4: Well, that's not something that interests me, so it's going to be a boring show, I guess.
5: No, it's not. What happens is that banners were like standards that different armies took in front of the army when they conquered territory or something like that. Usually they were either wood or metal. They were not like flags today.
4: Right, yeah.
5: But
4: like today we raise our flag.
5: Exactly.
4: You know, like in our national anthem for the United States, they sing about, you know, that our the Star-Spangled Banner still waves.
5: Exactly.
4: You know?
5: And in the Olympics, we can see this.
4: Mm-hmm.
5: Like if you see all the Olympics, every team will carry their own banner, per se, right?
4: Mm-hmm.
5: And that is a flag. It represents them.
4: Mm-hmm.
5: And they rally around this.
4: Yeah.
5: Right?
4: Mm-hmm.
5: So this is the name of God that has a different angle. Is the Lord our banner, or the Lord our standard, or the Lord our flag? I mean, why would God be called that?
4: Well, personally, I like to think of it as, even though we have a war here with the Amalekites and the Israel and stuff, is that we're actually, he's bringing all of us together.
5: Mm.
4: Instead of like, you know, we're all warring against each other and we all have our little banners of this and Baal this and, you know, this God that and, you know, sports this and nowadays, right?
5: Yeah.
4: Instead, God says, no, I'm one God and I'm good enough for all of you and all of you to be together as one versus,
5: You explained it. I think it's like saying, we pledge allegiance to this God and he's the one who will protect us and fight for us and all of that. And in this case, we do have a war.
4: Right.
5: And
4: unfortunately part of life.
5: Yeah. And it is like, it's the first war that they're going to encounter with, you know, an enemy from the outside.
4: Right.
5: The Amalekites.
4: After Egypt.
5: Exactly. So we're going to go to Exodus 17, where this name actually appears, and we find after this other things that happen with the water and the food and all of that, Amalek, the people of the Amalekites will kind of show up, and this is going to be their first trial to see if they're going to trust
4: God,
5: that God is with them.
4: Yeah.
5: Are they going to rally under this banner of the God creator, the one that had taken them out of Egypt.
4: Right.
5: You know,
4: aren't they going to be scared and run?
5: Yeah, exactly. Mm-hmm. So we're going to start on verse 8 of Exodus 17, where we're going to find this name at the end.
4: All right. The Amalekites came and attacked the Israelites at Rephidim. Moses said to Joshua, "Choose some of our men and go out to fight the Amalekites. Tomorrow I will stand on top of the hill with a

0: staff of God in my hands.
1: Okay, so this is very interesting because we already have Joshua here. Later on, his name means salvation. Originally, Hosea was his name. Yeah. And then we have it in another book of the Bible that Moses changed his name to Joshua, which means the Lord saves. So he says to Joshua, go and find some men, and I will be in the hill with the staff of God. Why is it so important that he's going to be with the staff? I mean, what about the staff? I mean, obviously...
0: I personally like to think of it as a shepherd, right? Yeah. God is kind with his people, and he protects them and loves them, versus like beating him with a rod as like some of us were growing up with, you know, it's like...
1: Yeah, well, definitely this is not that. It's like you said, people that were shepherds or people that were, in this case, were in the desert, right?
0: Yeah.
1: But there's something more about it, and it's the fact that this is already an authenticated symbol, because with the staff, Moses has already opened the Red Sea.
0: That's true.
1: You know, and it's important because this will be, remember when God revealed his name to Moses? One of the first signs he said is, okay, you have your staff in your hand.
0: Yes.
1: And made a miracle with that staff. Remember, it became a snake and
0: yes,
1: all of that?
0: Yes, exactly.
1: Okay, so
0: in Egypt,
1: this is the one visualization that they have, that Moses is being led by God, and they have an authenticated symbol.
0: Yeah.
1: So if he's with his staff, it means that God is going to do something fantastic.
0: Yeah. And he's on top of the hill, so everybody can see him, right?
1: Exactly. Yeah. So we're going to continue, verse 10 and 11.
0: All right. As long as Moses held up his hands, the Israelites were winning. But whenever he lowered his hands, the Amalekites were winning. Mm. When Moses' hands grew tired, they took a stone and put it under him, and he sat on it. Aaron and Hur held his hands up, one on one side and one on the other, so that his hands remained steady till sunset.
1: Yeah, this is very interesting. Wow. Because all of this, and I always say, you know, we have to learn to read the whole Bible in light of the cross, because everything is pointing to the fact that a Savior would come from heaven.
0: Right.
1: Okay, so even though this is historical, it's also symbolical in the sense, symbolic in the sense that it's pointing to something that would come later.
0: Right.
1: In this case, you cannot get more visual than putting your hands up and pointing upwards.
0: Right. I mean, because it's kind of funny that it's like, when his hands come down, they start losing. It's not like God needed his hands up in order for them to win, right? It was clearly there's something more going on here.
1: Exactly, and it's a very important one because we have this later in the New Testament that Jesus would be lifted up. He would, you know, the power, salvation would come from above, right?
0: Yes.
1: So in this case, he's teaching the Israelites. This is their first enemy that they're finding, right? He's teaching where the power comes from. It's not because Joshua has a great name that it means the Lord saves. It's because he's fighting under the power of God. So God gives them a visual. See, I'm a very visual person. I think you're pretty visual too.
0: Yeah, you know, I think everybody has a little bit of that side of them, you know?
1: Yeah.
0: And I think it's a very popular you know, way of learning and,
1: exactly.
0: and seeing things.
1: So in this case, not only does he have the staff, that is the authenticated symbol of God's power to do miraculous things, but the raised hands are showing the divine source of the power to fight the enemy.
0: Right. It's not from him, it's from above.
1: Yeah. And and I think this is, if we do a parenthesis here, the story is a very important thing for us because, I mean, if I find something that's way above my head,
0: right?
1: I mean, I can look inside for the answer or I can look up.
0: Yeah, we can always say you need to be stronger, you need to be harder, you just work harder, you're going to work through this, press through this, and you know, you're going to just... But eventually you find you can't do it.
1: Yeah, and this is very important even for salvation. I know so many people that even are Christians that are actually trying to gain their salvation by white knuckling, we call it. You know, I'm going to be strong. I'm going to do this. I'm not going to sin
0: if it kills me. Yeah,
1: exactly. So at one point you look up and you say, well, there's nothing I can do on my own. And everything has been given to me from above.
0: And the key thing is given.
1: Yeah.
0: You know, we can't earn it. As much as we feel like we need to and we try and we got to do something about it.
1: Yeah.
0: We really can't.
1: Yeah, and this
0: other than just accepting it.
1: And this is a symbol that God wanted to give them from the very beginning. So everything they found later on, they would remember where the source of the power was.
0: Yeah.
1: It wasn't within themselves or their ability to fight. It was with God.
0: God, yeah.
1: So we're going to continue until we find the name here now, from verses 13 to all the way to verse 16.
0: All right. So Joshua overcame the Amalekite army with the sword. Then the Lord said to Moses, write this on a scroll as something to be remembered and make sure that Joshua hears it, because I will completely blot out the memory of Amalek from under heaven. Moses built an altar and called it, the Lord is my banner.
1: Okay, and that is the name Yahweh Nissi. The Lord is my banner, or the Lord is my standard. Yes. So this is where our allegiance is. Mm-hmm. The Lord, and the Lord is all in capital letters, which means it's the name of Yahweh. Yes. Yahweh Nissi. This is our God, and we're going to stand with him under his protection and his power. And this is going to be very important, because later on in the Old Testament, we're going to find this word Nissi many times. You remember that story when in the book of Numbers, when the Israelites were bitten by snakes?
0: Yes, okay. And they had to put up a pillar with a bronze snake.
1: It wasn't a pillar, it was a standard, a banner.
0: Okay.
1: Yeah. It's the same word. Mm-hmm. So later on in Numbers chapter 21, verses 4 to 9, if you have time to read it, you can read it at home. This is the fantastic story of when they're still in the desert, and they find the snakes that because they grumbled against God, so he took their protection from them. Mm-hmm. And again, there was a standard. They had to look up. Because the salvation was not within them.
0: Yes.
1: Yeah, so this was a very weird antidote, right? Instead of injecting something in themselves or whatever, they had to look up to this bronze snake that was representative of Christ. Later on, Jesus actually used that verse. Mm. I don't know if you remember with Nicodemus in John 3. He said, Yeah, remember that? Okay, he said, as Moses lifted up the serpent, so the Son of Man
0: must be lifted up.
1: Exactly. Mm-hmm. So he referred to that. That's the same word, the standard, Nissi. And even in Isaiah, the prophet Isaiah, in chapter 11, verse 10, will say that the Messiah will be a standard and uses the same word. Mm-hmm. So this word of banner or standard is an important symbol of who Christ would be.
0: Yes.
1: And the fact that our allegiance is to him, and the fact the power to save is from him.
0: Yeah.
1: I mean, how does this help us in our daily lives to know that the power to do whatever is not within us, but it comes from above? How does it help us?
0: I think it can make you relax and not stress.
1: That's great.
0: You know what I mean? Because especially life nowadays is so busy and so hectic, and we're always running. We're always having to achieve and be better, do better, like compete with this, compete with that. And, you know, like try and be somebody, you know, and it's like, wait,
1: That's
0: God has already like given us everything, and we can actually not stress, relax, because salvation
1: is from above.
0: It's from above, yes.
1: Yeah, and I think this is a very important thing eternally for us to understand now, so we can relax about our salvation.
0: Right.
1: Are also about daily issues. Because in this case, this is the second name that we find here in Exodus. First, with the water, you know, the Lord my healer, now the Lord my banner. Yes. God was trying to teach them that their internal battles and their external battles, the solution was the same.
0: Yeah, him.
1: I mean, it sounds like a simple thing, but
0: it's hard to learn at times.
1: Yeah, we are hard-headed. Mm-hmm. Israel was hard-headed.
0: Yes.
1: We are hard-headed.
0: Yes.
1: And God constantly said, I mean, from the Red Sea parting already, this is a, you know, obviously something miraculous, right?
0: Yes.
1: But even the way they ate, the manna came from heaven.
0: Yeah, and if they grumbled about that after a while too. And, you know, we tend to do that. God sends a blessing, and then we get tired and we want to change.
1: And they kept saying, is the Lord with us or not? Is the Lord with us or not? And we're going, duh. I mean, the manna is coming, and the water is getting sweet.
0: Right.
1: And you know, but constant.
0: But yet we still have a trouble in our own lives doing that. Because even though other people may see it, that God is with us, it's hard for us, unfortunately, to trust.
1: Yeah, that's why the prophets sometimes told Israel to confess the tendency they had to fight their own battles.
0: Yes.
1: Because we all still struggle with the fact that how are we saved? How we do go through life without stress? And the issue is, the solution is still the same. The answer is still the same. And we have to confess our tendency to fight our own battle. I have to confess that because
0: absolutely. All of us do.
1: Yeah, I don't know about you because I don't know.
0: Yeah, you know me well enough to know that.
1: Yeah, so we have this battle cry that we're given here. The Lord is our banner. The Lord is my banner, because it actually is in the first person singular. The Lord is my banner. I'm going to stand under him. Mm-hmm. My allegiance will be to him. The power will be from him. The glory will be for him.
0: All for him.
1: Yeah. And this is important. I mean, think of the next time you see the Olympics or somebody with a flag or some kind of, you know, sports team. Remember, we already have the Christian banner, the Christian flag. And like Moses in this case, we are pledging allegiance to somebody who has already authenticated that he loves us, that he saves us, and that he has power over every problem in our lives.
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2: Do you remember what God has done for you? Hi, I'm Chuck Bentley with My Money Life from Crown. David praises the Lord multiple times in Psalm 103. In verse 2, he declares, "Praise the Lord, my soul, and forget not all his benefits." This verse reminds us that gratitude is essential to honoring God. It's important to recognize that our income, possessions, abilities, opportunities, and even life itself come from the Lord. Meditating on God's blessings develops a heart that's thankful rather than entitled. Gratitude impacts our financial decisions. People who regularly remember God's provision are less likely to be consumed with comparison, greed, or the need for more. They learn to be content with what God has provided. Thankful stewards are also more generous. They understand the value of passing along blessings to others. Psalm 103 encourages us to remember God's faithfulness during difficult seasons. 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
4: Welcome to Johnny Erickson Tada Sharing Hope. Johnny, I know you've always been fascinated by the Apostle Paul's words in Philippians 3, verse 10, where he says that he wants to know Christ and the power of his resurrection and to share in Christ's sufferings. Mm. I know you've hung on to that verse for a long time, haven't you?
5: Yes, I have, Shauna. In my old high school Bible, I have that verse underlined.
4: Wow.
5: So even back when I first came to Jesus and I wanted to know him, I wanted to know his power, but I really did not want to share in his sufferings. I thought, like many Christians, that I could know Christ in a close personal way without having to go through afflictions. But then I broke my neck, and my perspective on Philippians 3, verse 10 began to change. I noticed that Paul did not say he wanted relief from his sufferings. Rather, he wanted Christ in his sufferings. He knew, and he spoke about this in his epistles, Paul knew that the path of union with Christ always heads to the cross first, before we head for the crown in heaven. Now, being paralyzed, that was, at first, a hard concept to embrace. Who wants to know Christ by way of the cross? The cross is a painful place where you die to self, where you have to kill your pride, where you put to death your stubborn sins and habits that you enjoy, things that have shaped who you are. I just didn't want to be crucified with Christ and say that it was no longer I who lived, but Christ who lived in me. That verse in Galatians was also underlined in my high school Bible. But after I was in my wheelchair for a while, my eyes were opened. To be a Christian means you are united with Christ, like a branch united to the vine. And that union means sharing both his sufferings and his glory. So yes, suffering is just part of the package of what it means to be a Christian. And because believers belong to Jesus, because we are united with him, we participate in everything that is his, including his afflictions. Romans 8, verse 17 says it this way, that we are, quote, heirs of God and fellow heirs of Christ, provided that we suffer with him in order that we may also be glorified with him. And I cannot tell you how rich and satisfying my life in Christ became once I relaxed into that fellowship of sharing in Christ's sufferings, sharing sorrow, sharing pain and disappointment, sharing grief, loss, sharing trust in God the Father, and a sharing of a love for his word. My suffering as a quadriplegic slowly became the evidence that I belonged to Jesus, that I was united with him, that I still am grateful for his grace. And now I'm a little like Paul. I don't look for the relief in hardships. I look for an increasing intimacy with Jesus. So yes, I want to know Jesus and the power of his resurrection. And best of all, to know him in the fellowship of sharing in his suffering. Because to fellowship with Christ in his afflictions always cultivates a warm closeness that reaches its consummation in heaven one day. And oh boy, do I look forward to that.
4: Oh, me too. And Johnny, I just love that sentence you said. Here it is. Paul did not say he wanted relief from his sufferings. Rather, he wanted Christ in his sufferings.
5: That's right.
4: I know you've written a lot more about this in your new booklet called The Hope of Heaven. And listening friend, we want to give it to you for free. So go to johnnyradio.org today and ask for your free copy.
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0: A proverb that always causes me to pause when I read it is Proverbs 14:1. It says, "The wise woman builds her house, but with her own hands, the foolish one tears hers down." I'm Jennifer Miller, and this is The Christian Working Woman. For any woman who is married and has children and is working, there is a constant pull for how to use the minutes of the day. And a trap in thinking I fall into is that my family doesn't really need me that much. After all, my husband is a competent adult, and my children are getting older and more independent. Surely it's okay to focus more of my attention on other things than my household, right? While there are seasons where a working wife and mom is needed less in the home, Proverbs 14:1 cautions us that the wise woman builds her house. And that word builds is a present continuous verb. It doesn't say built in the past and is now done, or will build again in the future. But it paints this picture of a woman consistently looking to the needs of her family and continuing to build her home. Building is constructive and productive. This woman is attentive to her family's needs and works to meet them. Now contrast this with the foolish woman. With her own hands, she tears down her house. Isn't that sobering? The Bible cautions you and me that if we are not careful, we can actually tear our homes and families apart. Certainly, active sin can tear down a house, but so can neglect. This might come through laziness, but it can also come through pursuing other meaningful work to the point where the family is neglected. I have been guilty of this. There have been times when the needs from my extended family or ministry commitments have absorbed so much energy that I have very little left for my family. And here's the truth. Your family needs to be a higher priority than your job. After your relationship with the Lord, your family should be offered your best attention, energy, and devotion. If this is convicting to you, take time this week to consider what focus on building your home could look like. Maybe you initiate a walk around the block with your husband after dinner to check in on how he's doing. Maybe you schedule 30 minutes during the week with each child to enter their world and do something they like. Maybe you're just more intentional during meal times to ask good questions or read scripture together. In this season of life, how can you actively build your home? May the grace of the Lord sustain us as we continue to pour ourselves out for the good of our families.
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3: With SRN News, I'm Rich Thomason in Washington. As the coastal nor'easter prepares, or the coastal northeast prepares for the arrival of a powerful early season nor'easter, Hawaii is getting set for some rough weather of its own. Tropical storm Nolo may morph into a hurricane tomorrow.
4: We do expect some significant hazards with Nolo. Extremely heavy rainfall, life-threatening catastrophic flood size impossible, especially in areas of terrain across the Big Island and Maui. We're also expecting large and damaging waves along portions of the Big Island's coast into the weekend.
3: National Hurricane Center's Eric Blake. CNN, MS Now, and Politico are asking a judge for an immediate hearing to address the White House's continuing ban on their reporters, despite a court order. A federal judge put President Trump's ban on those media outlets on hold for 2 weeks, but apparently the ban is still being enforced.
5: Trump on Friday banned the three news outlets from the White House, calling their coverage of him fake news. Although the ruling is in effect for only 14 days, U.S. District Judge Timothy Kelly ruled the White House is to immediately return, reinstate, and restore the news outlet's access. Kelly, whom Trump nominated in 2017, says the government must have clear standards for conduct that would lead to revoking a press pass, and he called the standard of objectionable reporting outlined in letters the White House sent to the three news outlets so vague it hardly does the trick. I'm Donna Water.
3: There are talks at the White House today between President Trump and visiting Chinese President Xi. This evening, a lavish state dinner is on tap. On Wall Street, stocks trading lower this morning. The Dow is down 156 points, while the NASDAQ is off 132. The S&P, 16 points in the red. This is SRN News.
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3: Smaller churches will be honored this Christmas.
6: Great American Media is urging people across the country to nominate their congregation for its Small Town Churches Initiative. GMA, which describes itself as a faith and family company, will recognize churches that serve their communities and, quote, offer a place for people to find faith, encouragement, belonging, and hope, and to reconnect with the true meaning of Christmas. Nominations are open through October 15th at greatamericanchristmaschurch.com. Michael Harrington reporting.
3: About 2,000 people who reported being sexually abused by Catholic priests or other church representatives have sought reparations from a French independent body created to address decades of abuse. The Independent National Authority for Recognition and Reparation is preparing to end its five-year mission. Survivors who went through the process were awarded an average $42,000 each out of a special fund financed by the church for payment. This is SRN News. The Oxford English Dictionary has officially added more than a dozen Caribbean words.
7: The dictionary included bimpert, a Bermudian term for a foolish person, and vex money is an emergency cash for women. Supernatural terms like jobless and dowin also made the list. Food words include shadish for chorizo and sugar cake. Trinbagonian and Cambulay reflect Trinidad and Tobago's culture. The dictionary has around 500,000 words and phrases. John Scott reporting.
3: President Trump's pick to run the FDA will face questions from Senate lawmakers considering the nomination. Today's hearing is likely to focus on Dr. Heidi Overton's views on vaccines as well as abortion drugs. Both of those issues have come under new scrutiny at the Food and Drug Administration under President Trump. More details at srnnews.com.

right? Story for the kids. It's called Saved, Saving Others. Six-year-old Anissa woke up feeling hot. Her mother threw a quilt over her head and told her to keep it there. She stood still with fear, hardly able to breathe. Minutes later, a firefighter named Steve scooped her up and carried her to safety. The fire had started in the kitchen and spread until thick smoke filled the entire New York City apartment. Ladder Company 33 responded. She lost her dad in the fire, but the firefighters had saved her mother. Anissa and her mother suffered burns and smoke-filled lungs. Anissa spent her time in the hospital recovering. Anissa felt so thankful to firefighter Steve and the other firefighters who saved her and her mom that she decided to become a firefighter when she grew up. She studied hard in school. She also read all she could about fire safety and firefighters. 16 years later, Anissa graduated from firefighter school in Florida. She never forgot her hero, firefighter Steve. Once she became a firefighter, she visited him to thank him. Steve and his buddies at the New York City Fire Station rejoiced to see her grown up and making great choices after her childhood rescue and trauma. In big cities like New York, firefighters seldom see the people they've rescued, but they never forget them. And that was so nice that she went back and actually thanked them for saving her. And it's so easy because she could have just felt so sad because her father didn't make it. But we have to remember that even in the darkest of times, there's something to be grateful for. Let's pray. Dear Heavenly Father, let us never forget to be grateful. As hard as the challenges are in this life and the trials and tribulations, we can always thank you for saving us, that ultimately this will be resolved and the earth will be made new. So until then, may we have an attitude of gratitude. Thank you so much. All this I pray in thy holy name. Amen. Ta-da! Arts and crafts. Number one, choose an evening to light a candle and sit around as a family. Talk about how the light glows and we can bring glowing smiles to people when we remember to give them thanks. Ask each person to name one thing for which they are thankful for. And we often do this at Thanksgiving, but it sounds like it would be a great thing to do every week. Maybe have it. Some families have game nights, so in addition to your game night, you have a gratitude night. Number three, write letters of gratitude to anyone who blessed or lent a helping hand to a family member and make this a regular habit. I'm trying to do this, and I certainly do fall short, but I'm trying to thank people every week. Okay, who should I thank that blessed me this week? And number three, fold paper like accordion style and then cut it into hearts and write a thank you on each one. Add thoughtful sentiments like, your kindness brightened my day, Susie, or Mary, I couldn't have gotten the dishes done without you, or Johnny, thank you for sweeping the floor. And you can have all the hearts hooked together and put it as a little decoration right there across the door so everyone walking under the door sees all the things that you are thankful for. Whatever you do, remember, learning should be a joyful, stress-free event. All week we have been talking about stress at school or stress in general for our children. And today I want to just briefly talk during Curriculum Corner about how we can help with that. We cannot prevent all the stress that our children are going to experience. Neither would it be the right thing for us to do because we want them to learn how to cope with it. So here's just some quick things you can do. You can create a predictable schedule. Do you realize that having consistency acts as a buffer against chaos?
And parents

may think they're doing their children a service by just letting them willy-nilly do whatever they want to. But maintain a steady bedtime, a step-by-step morning checklist, and a dedicated distraction-free space. It might be a study space. It just might be a space up in a tree. We have used trees a lot that really help a child who is suffering stress. Number two, protect the downtime. It is such a temptation for parents these days to overschedule their children. They have baseball practice. They have piano lessons. They have cheer, this and that. And the next thing you know, not only are they stressed out at school, but they're stressed out at home with things that should have brought them relaxation. And number three, practice the halt check. Before you have a meltdown or discipline your child, verify that your child isn't simply hungry, angry, lonely, or tired. Practice the halt check. Hungry, H in halt is for hungry. A in halt is for angry. L in halt is for lonely. And T in halt is for tired. I think that's a great thing. So next time your child's having a meltdown, don't have a meltdown back, but practice the halt method. I have been practicing it, and it really is helpful. Remember, curriculum is the path that you choose. This person in questions parents ask is deciding whether to go live in Pennsylvania or to live in Maryland because they want to continue homeschooling and they don't know which state is the best. This, you've come to the right place because I'm a K-12 Pennsylvania homeschool evaluator, provider of transcripts and high school diplomas, and I'm also a K-12 school umbrella in the state of Maryland. So I know I have the best view of both of those. And people may say, well, Pennsylvania is a little more difficult because you have to, there are certain steps, you have to have an evaluator, you have to send in an intent form. But Pennsylvania also supports homeschoolers by providing a way for a state approved and with the state's Department of Education approval on the diploma itself, high school diploma. Maryland does not. So if you don't go under an umbrella like ours, you're just floating free. You can make your own, of course. Both states require intent to homeschool. In Maryland, you have to say whether you're going to have the county be your umbrella or you're going to have a K-12 umbrella such as ours. In Pennsylvania, you can have your friend be your evaluator if they've ever homeschooled in the state, or you just have to request them to be your evaluator. So that really helps because you can get someone who already knows your family's traditions and everything. So there you have it. Those are the pros and cons as I see it. Was a great question because it gave me an opportunity to talk about something I know very well. We would love to hear from you. You can call us at 301-824-3162. You can email us at myhomeschoolcompanion@gmail.com. 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And My Homeschool Companion is about everything that we do academics. And of course, MRG Media Ministries is our umbrella over it all. Today, our guest is Austin Sperry, and we're going to finish up on the topic of the Timothy Plan. We're talking about how your children can learn to manage their money. And the Timothy Plan is a great way. We'll be right back.

0: This is Bonnie Keene reminding you that Christian persecution is real and happening every day. In India, human trafficking has exploded in a country where 220 million people survive on less than 50 cents per day. Many families view their daughters as a financial burden and are willing to marry them off at a young age in exchange for a dowry or financial compensation. Working with a partner on the ground, Christian Solidarity International rescues and rehabilitates trafficking victims in two of the most vulnerable regions in India, where the majority of the victims are children. This story is a reminder. 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
2: Welcome, welcome. I am here with Austin Sperry, and we're talking about finances, and we're talking about a plan that he represents called the Timothy Plan, a very biblically based plan. You can go and learn more at the website, timothyplan.com. And before we concluded part one, we were just beginning with how to teach children, instilling good stewardship principles at a very young age. And you were sharing how you were raised.
3: Oh, yeah. And I've got to raise my daughter just like that, or I'm going to do my best to.
2: Yes. We've had shows where we were arguing or debating, do we give children allowance or not? Do we pay children for jobs? And it sounds like your family did pay you for certain jobs that were outside of the chore realm, so to speak.
3: Yes, ma'am. Growing up, me and my family, so we lived on 12 acres growing up. We had three dogs running around, me, my mom and my dad both ran their own businesses. Then my mom eventually closed her business, became a stay-at-home mom. So at certain points, money was a little tight. But how do you get children to learn good habits and biblical stewardship? Well, it started at a young age. For me, I always worked. And by working, okay, doing some chores around the house, feeding the dogs, doing the dishes, doing the laundry, making sure the grass was mowed, doing the basic chores around the house, but getting paid a little bit, about $10 a week was the total. But it made it where over time I could learn, hey, the more I worked, I would get paid. The less I worked, so if I left off feeding the dogs, for instance, okay, I get paid about $2 less. And so on and so forth. And it really built it out. And we had did your parents ever make you a chore sheet that you would check off and go on? That's what my parents did. And nowadays, I see a lot of people, especially homeschoolers, they'll make an Excel spreadsheet and they'll laminate it. And they should be checking off with a dry erase marker the entire time. So they go, okay, at the end of the week, tally up. All right, wipe it away. It's gone. Now we're on to the new week.
2: I mean, there is research that shows that children who have chores have more likely to be successful in their adult life.
3: Yes, ma'am.
2: And I think it goes without saying that a lot of times those chores are connected with some type of benefit.
3: Yes, ma'am. So for me personally, it was always one of those, growing up and working, okay, I want to see the reward for it. And I learned that at a very young age. And God does call us to work.
2: Yes. And
3: not just to sit on our hands and do nothing.
2: And then as you got to be a young person, you kept working. And then did you develop some kind of a budget for yourself?
3: Yes, ma'am. So in college, as soon as I left home and going to college, I stuck with a budget. And I developed it out on myself. And there's millions of different resources out there now. One of the most popular ones is Dave Ramsey. They have an app that you can do it on now for people that are more technologically savvy. They can do that. At the time, that wasn't really a thing. So I just wrote it out by paper. But sticking with it, but also sometimes the budget's going to change over time.
2: Yes.
3: And nowadays for me and my wife, okay, we do meet about our budget. We do plan stuff out. We adjust it, and it fluctuates from time to time in different areas. And children at a young age can learn that, too.
2: Now, do you and your wife both work out of the home?
3: So I cover 11 states. And so I'm a little bit of what you would call a busy beaver, say the least.
2: Yes, yes.
3: But I absolutely love it. And my wife, she actually does work. She drives in every day and drives home. And our 8-month-old little girl, actually 9 at this point, we have her in daycare for part of the day. And then sometimes dad might get off a little early and pick her up, or mom might get off a little early and pick her up. And it's one of those, I work so I can spend time with my children.
2: Yes.
3: I work so I can take care of my wife. I work not just because I have to work, because I enjoy what I'm doing.
2: Yes.
3: And I get to provide for my family by doing that.
2: Yes. I think that one of the most popular budget ideas for me is the one that's based on percentage, especially for an emerging adult, so that they can look and say, hey, really, this is how much money I'm making. I really need to only pay this much for home. Maybe 30% for lodging and maybe 20% for car insurance and car upgrade. And I don't know if it's Ramsey's budget, but you can just Google a percentage budget. And the secret is sticking to the plan. That is much harder than you think.
3: Oh, yeah. And not to say that there won't be emergencies that come up and everything else, but if you have a plan in place, okay. I have an emergency budget, or even if I don't have an emergency budget yet, okay, I can at least adjust my budget accordingly so that I can make sure that I'm taken care of and I'm not overspending. Because you see it time and time again that the more that you don't plan, the more you are destined to fail.
2: Yes, that's a truism of truisms. We're talking with Austin Sperry about the Timothy Plan and finances, probably the most crucial subject in our marriage for sure, but you start with yourself. You need to be able to stick with a plan yourself and don't sabotage your relationship by going, oh, I wanted these pretty high heels. And then you go, are we going to take that out of the food budget this week? Or where are we going to take that out of? And so there's equity in that. Talking about relationships, do you believe that most, they say that money is one of the biggest causes for divorce, and it certainly comes into play. But do you think that these things should be discussed prior to marriage? Like,
3: I know me and my wife that we did, that for many people, they will discuss it beforehand. And some people, once they get married, will still keep the account separate. I'm not a big believer in that per se. I believe that you should have a joint bank account because then everyone's held accountable there. But everyone has their own opinion on it.
2: Yes.
3: And mine's not the end-all be-all by any means.
2: I can't imagine not having a joint account. My husband has suggested that we have separate accounts. And to me, that was like, would be a death knell on the relationship. And so after all these years of marriage, we still have a joint account. He has an account, but I can sign on it. And so it seems to satisfy that, especially it's hard when the woman makes more money than the man.
3: I've heard that before.
2: Yeah, I think that has been a little difficult thing. And it used to never be the man was the main breadwinner. But nowadays, I know in my children, as they've grown up now, I have daughters-in-laws who are making more than their husbands.
3: There have been times in my life where I've made less. There have been times in my life I've made more. But it's also, at the end of the day, if you are being that biblical steward, are you taking the initiative, you're talking about it, you're ahead of the curve.
2: Yes.
3: Because then you get to start talking about, hey, we've budgeted out for that vacation. Can we take we can take it now.
2: Yes.
3: Okay, let's do that. And it also makes it where you're on the same page for retirement. The biggest thing for me and my wife is I know a little bit more about finance than she does, just because I'm in that realm.
2: Yes.
3: But I do my very best so that when we are talking about our budget, when we're talking about investments, that she knows and I know what we're invested in, and that we are making sure that those moral beliefs or the biblically responsible investing is at the forefront. And you can do that in many different ways. But for us, It's one of those, we want to put our beliefs and our money where our mouth is. We want to carry that out.
2: Yes, and we have retirement benefits in our work. You can't always dictate where your company is putting your retirement money.
3: It depends. If you are investing it on your own, there are options so that you can use a biblical, responsible investing
2: plan. Like the Timothy plan.
3: Yes, ma'am. And then if you are in a 401k or something like that, if you ever leave that company, okay, you can move that.
2: Yes.
3: And you can still grow that money, and you can do it with us or with someone else. But even if it is, it's something that in the last few years, we have seen the growth exponentially. And we've seen it at such an explosive rate that for people and advisors I work with, in certain areas, I've seen over a 400% increase.
2: Yes.
3: Because people are starting to care about where their money is, and they're starting to take that next step of being invested and doing their investing and being aligned with what they believe.
2: Yes, yes. Don't be like me. I didn't even look at my 401B, 403B. I didn't even look at it until I retired. I didn't know whether it was going up or going down. I worked for a Christian organization. I just trusted that they'd take care of it, which I don't know if they did or not, but God takes care of us, right? We are coming to the end of our show. We've been talking with Austin Sperry from the Timothy Plan. You can go to timothyplan.com. Are there any free resources or just suggestions on the website that you know of?
3: So we do have resources on our website along with our designated phone number. We have a full team that can actually help out individuals, investors, if they're wanting to know more about investing with us. That is something that they can do. You just go to timothyplan.com. Up in the top right-hand corner, it'll say contact us, and they can find out ways that they can contact us.
2: Well, thank you so much for being with us. I always say money is really a hot topic, and I appreciate you taking the time. I have one last thing to say, and that is God bless.
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1: I have not taken you this far to let you down yet. 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I have a purpose for you. God has a purpose for you that you do not understand right now.
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1: Seven great lessons of faith. Lesson number one, the blessings of God come on those who step out in faith. We forfeit those blessings if we live openly in disobedience. Lesson number two, faith does not need to understand. Faith needs to trust and obey. Lesson number three, 1 Kings chapter 18, verse 20 and 21. Our faith always deepens at the point of a test. Our faith always deepens at the point of a test. God allows tests to come in our life, and those tests are allowed by God to deepen our faith. 1 Kings chapter 18. Here, Elijah comes to Mount Carmel. And as he comes to Mount Carmel, we look at verses 20 and 21. So Ahab sent for all the children of Israel and gathered the prophets together on Mount Carmel. And Elijah came to the people and said, "How long will you falter between two opinions? If the Lord is God, follow him. But if Baal, follow him." But the people answered not a word. Now notice, Elijah says to the people, "I alone am left a prophet of the Lord, but Baal's prophets are 450. Elijah says, "Okay, this is what we're going to do. We're going to put God to a test. You build an altar, and on that altar, you pray to your God. And if he is God, let him send fire down from heaven and burn the sacrifice on the altar." So they begin to pray, and they pray early in the morning. They begin to scream. You know, Elijah must have had a little sense of humor, because you know what he said. He said, "Maybe your God is on vacation. You know, maybe he's on vacation." Then Elijah says, "Well, maybe your God is a little hard of hearing. Maybe he can't hear you." They scream louder and louder. They're screaming, "Send fire down from heaven. Send fire down from heaven. Burn up this altar." And Elijah's chiding them a little bit. They come to the end of the day. They cut themselves. They flail themselves. All day they're praying. Then Elijah calmly kneels down, and he repairs the altar of the Lord that has been trampled down. He kneels, and he says to them, "Here's the sacrifice on the altar. Now pour water on the altar. Now pour water on the altar again." And he prays, and miraculously fire comes down from heaven. And the fire is so bright that they are stunned and driven back. What do you think that answer to prayer did for Elijah? It strengthened his faith. He was facing this incredible test on Mount Carmel. And as he saw the working and power of God, his faith was strengthened. There's a wonderful reference in Prophets and Kings, page 174 and 175, and it says this, to wait patiently. Did Elijah wait patiently? Indeed he did. To trust when everything looks dark is the lesson that the leaders in God's work need to learn. Heaven will not fail them in their day of adversity. Nothing is apparently more helpless, yet really more invincible than the soul that feels its nothingness and relies wholly on God. Listen to this reference again. Nothing is apparently more helpless, but more invincible than the soul that feels its nothingness and relies wholly on God. God is going to bring you in your life into circumstances that there's no human solution. God is going to bring you in your life to tests that there's no way out, around, or through. The mountain is going to be so high, the mountain is going to be so large, that you're going to sit back and say, God, I don't know how I can get through this. God, this seems to be impossible to me. Why is God allowing that? To strengthen your faith. He is building in you end time faith. Just like our muscles become flabby and weak if we don't lift weights. But when you lift weights, your muscles strengthen. So tests, trials, obstacles, impossibilities are the stuff that end time faith is made out of. So God is allowing you. He's going to allow you this week to go through some tests. And rather than say, oh God, why'd you allow me to go through that? This is terrible. Thank you, Jesus. Because you are building an end time faith. Elijah prayed. And miraculously, fire came down from heaven. Consumed that altar. There's a fourth thing about end time faith. You see, Elijah's faith grew at the point of a test. Fourth thing about end time faith perseveres. It never gives up. It believes in the God of the impossible. When the fire consumed that altar, Elijah said to his servant, you go out the end of the mountain and look out there, because the rain is going to be coming. Now, it's very interesting. If you look at 1 Kings chapter 18, here's lesson number 4. Faith perseveres. Faith never gives up. It believes in the God of the impossible. Notice 1 Kings chapter 18, and you're looking there at verse 41 to 44. Then Elijah said to Ahab, go up and go up, eat and drink, for there is the sound of the abundance of rain. And Ahab went up and ate and drank. And Elijah went up to the top of Mount Carmel, and he bowed down on the ground and put his face between his knees. And he said to his servants, go up now, look toward the sea. So he went up and looked and said, there is nothing. And 7 times he said, go again. Elijah said to his servant, you go up there. And the servant says, I don't see anything. Elijah said, I'm not concerned what you see or what you don't see. Go up there again. Elijah goes up the second time, comes back. I don't see anything. I'm not concerned about what you see or what you don't see. I want you to go up there again. 6 times he goes up and looks. And Elijah said, look, I want you to go the 7th time. Because God told me it was going to rain. And I can accept the promises of God. I am staking my life on the promises of God. That's right. Amen. Faith does not mean that the first 2 minutes you get on your knees and pray, you're going to find an answer. But what faith means is you're never going to give up. That you believe that when God says, I'll supply your every need, you believe God's going to do that. He is going to supply your need. Faith never gives up because God never lies. And God is the God of the impossible. An end time people will face trial. An end time people will face difficulty. An end time people will face challenges. But an end time people will never give up because they serve the God of the impossible. They have a faith that perseveres. This is not some sugar-coated, candy-colored, candy-sugar-coated faith. It's not some cotton candy faith. It's not a faith that says, I praise God when everything goes good in my life, but when things don't go good, God must be off on some vacation. It's not a faith that says, I praise God when I'm financially prosperous, when I'm healthy, wealthy, and wise. It is not the prosperity gospel at all. That is a million miles from genuine biblical faith. Genuine biblical faith perseveres when the going gets tough. Because genuine biblical faith believes that God is sufficient to solve every problem and answer every difficulty. That when I have a problem in my life, God's going to do one of two things. He's either going to move the mountain and take it away, or he's going to give me the strength to be a mountain climber and climb right over the mountain. If I don't go over the mountain, he's going to give me the strength to walk around the mountain. If I can't go around the mountain, I'm going to dig in the mountain and find gold. Because faith always perseveres. Four lessons of faith so far. What are they? Number one, end time faith is obedient to God and expects the blessings of God. Number two, end time faith may not always understand, but end time faith always trusts, believes, and obeys. Lesson number three. What's lesson number three? You got it? Yeah. End time faith in lesson number three says what? Yeah.
3: Always deepens.
1: It deepens at the point of a test. So we can expect some tests, can't we? End time faith is going to what? Deepen at the point of those tests. Fourth thing about end time faith, what is it? End time faith perseveres. It does not what? Give up. Fifth thing about end time faith is this. End time faith is always accompanied by great humility. End time faith is never arrogant. Now there's something really, really interesting in the story that is so easy to miss. And I want you to notice it. So Elijah challenges the prophets of Baal. Fire comes down and consumes the altar. God then sends the rain. Elijah's faith has persevered. But you notice verse 45 and verse 46 of 1 Kings chapter 18. Now it happened in the meantime that the sky became black with clouds and wind, and there was a heavy rain. So Ahab rode away and went to Jezreel. Then the hand of the Lord came upon Elijah, and he girded up his loins, and he ran ahead of Ahab to the entrance of Jezreel. Now this is an amazing Bible passage, because here's why. The rain is pouring down. Ahab's driving the chariot and he can't see. Have you ever been driving and a terrible thunderstorm has come up and the heavens have opened and the rain has just come down and down and down and you can't see? So you pull over to the side of the road underneath a bridge and you kind of wait for the rain to go? Think of it if you were in a chariot.
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1: Ahab is in this chariot. It hasn't rained for 3.5 years. Now, if you have a drought for 3.5 years and it hasn't rained, what typically happens if you get the heavens just open? You get a lot of flooding, right? Because the earth is hard and it can't handle the water. So picture this scene. The sky is incredibly dark. The dark clouds are hanging low. The rain is pouring down like everything. You can't see. Visibility is poor. There's a great deal of flooding. Ahab is the man that's going to kill Elijah. Ahab is the one that led Israel into apostasy. Ahab would have killed him during these 3.5 years. Ahab is Elijah's worst enemy. But God comes upon Elijah and he says, look, Elijah, you are the prophet of God. You know every inch of this land. You walk ahead or run ahead of Ahab's chariot and get him home to a place of safety. So Elijah, through the pouring rain, through the darkness, humbly and kindly leads his worst enemy to a place of safety. An end time people will not be vitriolic against those who disagree with them. An end time people will have a kindness and a humility, a care and a concern, not an arrogance. They will reach out to their worst enemies and see their hearts broken with the love of Christ. They will reach out to those that disagree with them theologically. They'll reach out not in compromise, not in tolerance, but in care, in love, in gentleness. Elijah, the one that would be translated without seeing death, was one of the most humble of all men. Some time ago, when Tini and I were in China, we were visiting in a church that was in Shenyang. We have two large churches in Shenyang, China. One has about 6,000 Adventist members, and the other about 1,000. We were in both of them, but in this story came out of the one in 1,000 members. And we're sitting around with the pastor and two or three associate pastors, and I was asking if they always had been Seventh-day Adventists. And one of the associate pastors looked up at me and he said, "Let me tell you my story." And he pointed to the elder of the church. And he said, "You see the elder there?" He said, "The pastor of the church, the senior pastor and the elder, were smuggling." He didn't use the word smuggling. He used the word secretly. They were secretly bringing the book Desire of Ages by Ellen White, translated into Chinese, to other Adventist believers. And they had these books in sacks with groceries and other things. And they were going to bring them to the train station to give them to some of our believers to take the book Desire of Ages, because it's against the law in some places in China to print a book like Desire of Ages unless you have approval from the government. And so they were taking them there. While they took them there, the pastor and the elder got arrested. The pastor was let go finally after he was interrogated, but the elder was thrown in prison. It was a very rough Chinese prison. And each evening, the prisoners would go into the cell, a number of them, 5 or 6 of them, 7 or 8 of them, sometimes 10 of them. They would crowd into the cell of this Adventist elder, and they'd beat him. And he would be beaten, lying on the floor, bloody and bruised. And each evening, as he was beaten, he would make a prayer like this: "Dear Lord, Father, forgive them, for they don't know what they're doing." He reached out in kindness to his tormentors, to the ones that beat him. And the man sitting next to me said, "I was one of those prisoners. I was one of those prisoners. And when I saw his humility, when I saw his love, when I saw his care, when I saw his concern, when I saw this in his life, it was something that in my heart I longed for." You remember what it says in Romans chapter 12? That prisoner, incidentally, when he got out of prison, the elder got out of prison, they both went to the Adventist church. The prisoner said to the elder, "I want to go to the church you go to." They went together. The prisoner took Bible studies, was baptized, eventually became the assistant pastor of that church. There is a marvelous passage in Romans chapter 12. You don't want to miss it. You'll find it there in Romans 12. And when in faith we reach out to others in kindness, God works unusual miracles. Notice what it says in Romans chapter 12, verse 20 and 21. "Therefore, if your enemy hungers," he's your enemy, and he hungers, "do what? Feed him. If he thirsts, give him what? A drink. For in so doing, you'll heap coals of fire on his head." Now, you know, there in Romans 12, it's quoting. What does it mean to heap coals of fire on his head? What do you think that means? Heap coals of fire on his head. You will cause him to burn with a desire to know why you're doing that. You will cause him to stop doing what he's doing as your enemy. But there, this quote from Romans 12, 20 and 21, 21 says, "Do not be overcome with evil, but overcome evil with good." This quote comes from the book of Proverbs. So what I'd like you to do now is turn back to the book of Proverbs, because the quote we've just read is only half the quote in Proverbs. So Proverbs chapter 25, verse 22. Proverbs 25, verse 22. "End time faith reaches out to those that do not agree in kindness and love. End time faith is humble, it is not arrogant." Proverbs 25, verse 22. Now you'll notice something different in this text than we read in Romans 12. Proverbs 25, verse 21 and 22. "If your enemy is hungry, give him bread to eat." Did we read that in Romans 12? We did. "If he's thirsty, give him water to drink." Did we read that? "For so you will heap coals of fire on his head, and the Lord will do what? Reward you." Do you want the richest reward of heaven? Reach out to somebody that has offended you. Reach out to somebody that considers you as an enemy. Are you at some institution? Has somebody offended you at that institution? Has somebody offended you at your place of work? You say they shouldn't have done that. Well, bless your heart, I know they shouldn't have done it. But whether they should have done it or not, what does Scripture say? If your enemy is hungry, give him what? Bread to eat. If he's thirsty, give him what? Water to drink. And what will the Lord do if you go out of yourself? If you humble yourself to go to another who has wronged you, what will the Lord do to you? He's going to do what? Reward you. If you want richest rewards. What is the fifth lesson of end time faith? End time faith is humble. End time faith reaches out to others that don't deserve it. When I give others love that they do not deserve, God blesses me with the abundance of blessings that I do not deserve. Elijah, 1 Kings chapter 19. Elijah has had a rough day. He's been on Mount Carmel all day. 1 Kings chapter 19. Sixth lesson. Elijah has been on Mount Carmel all day. Elijah's weary. He's exhausted. He is physically, mentally, emotionally, and spiritually wasted. He spent all day on Mount Carmel challenging the prophets of Baal. God was on trial before all of Israel. The honor of God was at stake. Elijah prayed. He believed God. He experienced a miracle. But something happens. 1 Kings chapter 19. What is it? And Ahab told Jezebel all that Elijah had done. Also how he had executed all the prophets with the sword. Then Jezebel sent a messenger to Elijah saying, "So let the gods do to me and more also if I do not make your life like the life of one of them by tomorrow this time." When he saw that, he ran for his life. He sits under a broom tree. Now that broom tree is not a verse 4. It's not a tree that grows brooms. A broom tree is like a juniper tree. It's an evergreen. That's beautiful yellow flowers, incidentally. He prays. He said, "It's enough. Now the Lord take my life, for I'm no better than my father's." Now here is a man who's for 3.5 years believed and trusted God. Here is a man who's challenged the prophets of Baal. Here is a man that's seen the mighty miracles of God. But now he's tired. He's weary. He's exhausted. And he runs and he wants to die. He doesn't want to live. Are there times that mighty men and women of faith get discouraged? Are there times that God's leaders in his local church, elders and deacons, get discouraged? Are there times that members get discouraged? Are those people preparing for translation? Was Elijah preparing for translation? Now, it's interesting to me what God did not do. God did not come over to Elijah and say, "Elijah, where's your faith, man? Let's get going here. Didn't you see what I did on Mount Carmel?" It's amazing that God did not preach a sermon to Elijah. It's amazing that God did not read Bible promises to Elijah. What did God do? Verse 5. Then as he lay and slept under a broom tree, suddenly an angel touched him and said, "Arise and eat." And he looked, and there by his head was a cake baked on coals and a jar of water. So he ate and drank and lay down again. The angel came the second time and said, "Arise and eat, because the journey is too great for you." So he arose and ate and drank, and he went in the strength of that food 40 days and 40 nights. Now look. There's a time to preach, but there's a time to get your arms around somebody. Faith is practical. Faith is practical. And there are times when people don't need a sermon. What they need is for you to get your arms around them. Bring them a loaf of bread. Bring them a bowl of soup. Give them some hope and encouragement. This is Jesus' medical missionary work for Elijah. Elijah now goes into a cave. You see, the sixth lesson that we learn is this. Faith is not exempt from trials. Elijah came down from the mountain and went to the valley. He came from the sunlight of encouragement to the darkness of despair. Lesson number 6. Faith is not exempt from trials. Last lesson today. Here we go. And we look there, and he's in this cave feeling that his life is over. And God comes to him, 1 Kings chapter 19, verse 9. And there he went into a cave and spent the night in that place. And behold, the word of the Lord came to him and said, "What are you doing here, Elijah?" Elijah gives him all these excuses. "I've been zealous for the Lord of hosts, but Lord, they've all forsaken you." And God says, "There are many others that have not bowed a knee to Baal." Then the classic text, verse 11, he says, "Go out and stand on the mountain before the Lord." I have not taken you this far to let you down yet. I've got this incredible purpose for your life. You may have failed. You may have disappointed me. You may be in the cave right now, but you come out of that cave and stand on a mountain because I have a destiny for you. I have a purpose for you. God has a purpose for you, a purpose that you can't imagine, a destiny far beyond what you can ever understand. By faith, an end time people believe that they were called to the kingdom for such a time as this.
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4: With SRN News, I'm Bob Agnew in Washington. Two presidents have a packed agenda for today's White House talks.
5: China's President Xi Jinping arrived in Washington Wednesday. President Trump traveling out to Joint Base Andrews in Maryland, along with First Lady Melania Trump, to meet Xi and his wife, Peng Li Yuan, plainside.
6: One of his motivations for coming here is
5: Bonnie Lin at the Center for Strategic and International Studies.
6: To be able to engage with President Trump, encourage President Trump to, in some ways, rein in what he believes to be hawks within the Trump administration.
5: Treasury Secretary Scott Bessent says the two leaders will extend a trade truce, which had been set to expire in November, until January. Ben Thomas, Washington.
4: Also at SRNNews.com, a bipartisan Senate committee today questioning the rise of flock cameras, the ones being used by police departments across the country. Committee Chair Republican Senator Josh Hawley of Missouri concerned about Americans losing more of their privacy as law enforcement agencies use the automated license plate readers to keep track of drivers. The CEOs of Anthropic and OpenAI told the UN Security Council that stepped up global coordination is needed to control risks posed by artificial intelligence. Their comments come amid revelations that several AI models have gone rogue in some cases. First, the Kennedy Center, now President Trump's aides, may want his name on other iconic Washington landmarks.
7: They're reportedly considering adding the president's name to Ford's Theater, where President Abraham Lincoln was assassinated in 1865. Staff members are circulating a list of government sites that could potentially have the president's name added to them, including Ford's Theater, according to reports citing people familiar with the discussions. An administration official told news outlets that the idea had been discussed, but they weren't sure about the status.
4: That is Bill Alexander reporting on Wall Street. The Dow's down 354 points. This is SRN News.
8: Wanting what we don't have, feeling jealous, the green-eyed monster, coveting. Lots of phrases describe one of the worst of human emotions, envy. It happens to all of us. Sometimes it's feeling jealous of a friend who gets to take a fabulous vacation while we're stuck at home trying to pay bills. It could be a perception that a sibling in the family seems to always get away with anything he or she desires while we're once again overlooked and forgotten. Looking at another person's marriage, we might think they have it all. They're the perfect couple. While our relationships struggle through arguments and hardship, it's natural to feel jealous, but it's not productive to dwell on it, not healthy to obsess over it, and definitely not associated with love. We're told in 1 Corinthians chapter 13, verse 4, love is patient, love is kind. It does not envy, it does not boast, it is not proud. We'd love to hear from you at Life Talk Radio. 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
4: A victory for religious freedom advocates in California, Michael Harrington reports.
9: The Encinitas Union School District has agreed to allow parents to opt their kids out of lessons promoting the gay lifestyle. That action is part of a settlement of a lawsuit brought by several moms and dads against the system. In 2025, the Supreme Court ruled that parents in Maryland have the right to opt their children out of LGBT curriculum and from reading LGBT books. That decision was based on First Amendment considerations. Michael Harrington reporting.
4: The U.S. Supreme Court will not intervene in a custody dispute over a child who was born after a surrogate mother refused a California couple's wishes to have an abortion. Justice Elena Kagan denied the request from McKenna West, who was seeking conservatorship over the baby boy she gave birth to in the state of Texas. Multiple courts have rejected West's efforts to have a say in the treatment of the child who was born with a heart condition. This is SRN News. Here's Rich Thomason now with the Midday Wall Street Business Report.
10: Wall Street is struggling after the 10-year Treasury jumped to 5.14% from 4.96. High yields undercut prices for stocks and other investments, while also slowing the economy, making it more expensive for people to borrow money. Federal Reserve Bank of New York President John Williams says another hike in the Fed's benchmark interest rate this year might be reasonable, but he adds that any decisions will be based on incoming data. Oil prices on the rise again. Benchmark U.S. crude gained more than 1% to $93.17 per barrel. Brent crude, the international standard, advanced 1.25% to $99.35 per barrel. And on Wall Street, the benchmarks, the Dow, the NASDAQ, and the S&P all opened lower this morning. For the Wall Street Business Report, I'm Rich Thomason.
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11: Today's words of Jesus come from John 10, verse 9. He said, "Yes, I am the gate. Those who come in through me will be saved. Wherever they go, they will find green pastures. The thief's purpose is to steal and kill and destroy. My purpose is to give life in all its fullness." Jesus' words from John 10, verse 9.
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0: extra assignments that might even be outside of your interest zone. Your job benefits may be getting cut. And oh, by the way, your boss may not even show appreciation for you either. But what about workers in the Christian church? Pastors, office staff, and volunteers can't possibly endure the same sort of stress, can they? Hi, I'm Chris Lang, and today's topic is beating the burnout cycle. Today we're going to discuss this frequent problem within the church and its connection to the declining congregations in the U.S. and in Europe. My guest today is Ann Jackson. She is an author of a new book called Mad Church Disease, Overcoming the Burnout Epidemic. Ann is married, and she's also the writer of a very popular Christian blog called flowerdust.net. Welcome, Ann, to the program today.
1: Hi, thanks for having me.
0: It's great to see you. You are joining us from the Nashville, Tennessee area today.
1: I am. It's very cold here.
0: Well, tell us, what is it like being asked, you're a young adult. How is it that a young adult knows anything about burnout?
1: You know, that's probably one of the most frequently asked questions I get. I wrote the book when I was 27, 28 years old. And, you know, I've met so many people throughout the course of talking about it. And that's one question is, how do you know anything about burnout? You're a baby. And, although that may be true, and I'm pushing 30 now, so I appreciate that compliment. I've grown up in the church. So my dad was a pastor, and I've been in church since I can remember. So really, I kind of have 30 years of experience behind that. But at the same time, I think that overall, it doesn't matter how old you are. You know, burnout, if you're not taking care of yourself spiritually or physically, it can hit anybody at any age. And that's exactly what happened to me.
0: Well, let's start at the beginning for you. I mean, I was, and by the way, for those of you watching, and if you're listening on the radio, by the way, come to our website and watch this on a podcast at hopeonfire.org. This book, Ann's book, Mad Church Disease, is available on our website, hopeonfire.org. So come take a look and pick up a copy of the book. It's great. In the very beginning, you talk about the where this all began, this sort of kernel of passion for you in the church. From a personal standpoint, how did this all start for you?
1: Well, as I said earlier, I grew up a preacher's kid. So I saw the church and the politics and everything from a very young age. And I noticed that as my dad was in ministry more and more and more, he became more withdrawn. He became more depressed. He was gone from our family more. And I was probably about 10 years old at the time, and I had to figure out what it was that was causing my dad to kind of just change his personality altogether. And what I decided to do was to spy on one of his deacon's meetings. So they had a monthly deacon's meeting. Yeah, it was espionage, you know, fourth grade espionage. But nice. I'd watch Nancy Drew and read Nancy Drew books. So I was all about spying and and stuff, and set up a little fort back in the fellowship hall of where this deacon's meeting was. And I saw the worst thing go down, you know, literally deacons screaming at each other, screaming at my father, calling him liar for things that were not, he wasn't lying about. And I left before the meeting was over, but I was just so angry and went back home, laid in my bed. My mom never knew that I had escaped for this espionage. And I just laid there in my bed just as a 10-year-old with this burning pit in my heart saying, you know, something is not right. Because I've grown up in the church. I've learned about love. I've learned about Christ. I've learned about grace. And what I saw in that meeting did not exemplify any of those things. And so that's where this tension kind of came in.
0: You know, there's an expectation in the church, and you mentioned this in your book, and I think it's notable at this stage, because here you were as a young 10-year-old girl watching the stress your father was going through and bringing it home and sharing it with your mom and crying, hearing your mom cry in their bedroom. And this stress, this idea that, or maybe certainly a lie of the devil, the more hours, the harder you work, equals better Christian or higher commitment to God. You know,

0: What was that all about, and how did that sort of lie break down for you?
1: Well, I don't know exactly what my father experienced in that realm, but I know for me personally, when I got into ministry, I thought that the more I worked for God or the more I did things for him, then the more I would be worthy of his love, which is not grace at all. We're, none of us are worthy of his love. The cross is there, and that's why, you know, he can look at us. But somehow, I think just within our human nature and the way that Satan tempts us, plus just our cultural influence of being super productive, we have all these new technology and new tools that we can just go 24/7. And that's not the way that, you know, we were created. Yeah. We weren't created to go 24/7. We were created to rest in the fact that God is taking care of us and we can accomplish his purpose that way. So doing things for God and being with God are two very different things. And if you do things for God, it's a real easy path to burn out.
0: Now, Anne, you made a deal with God when you were 16 years old. You kind of, like a lot of us do, we kind of come to the end of yourself and you were frustrated and you prayed a pretty mature prayer. What kind of a deal did you try to strike with God?
1: That I was coming out of a business meeting, which was very similar to the deacons meeting that I was in a few years before that, and big fights, and I ran out of the church and slammed the door and ran up this fire escape outside the church. And I wrote this letter to God, and I just said, there is no unity in this church. If you will give me some way of bringing unity to the church, I'll do that. Like, that will be my life commitment. But you've got to show me a way, or I'm just going to give up on this altogether. So it's kind of an ultimatum. Like, you show me a way to give unity to the church, or I don't believe this anymore, and I'm out. And he didn't really show up in a way that I expected him to.
0: Now, you mentioned that the answer took several years to come in your life, in your journey, about 5 years later. But in that 5 year period, you went through a bit of a wilderness journey, didn't you? You kind of
1: absolutely.
0: You said you unplugged basically and got rid of Jesus in your life. What happened to you?
1: I did. I saw. I figured since he didn't answer the question, and my dad lost his job, we had to move. We had to uproot. My parents got into debt significantly because my dad wasn't able to find another job. So all of these things just happened. And I thought, how could God let this happen to somebody that he loves and he cares about? So I just decided that there probably wasn't a God. And I lived my life in such a manner that you know, showed that. I got addicted to a lot of different things, started drinking a lot. I abused prescription medicine. I started entering into unhealthy relationships with men and partying a lot. And just kind of, I mean, I rebelled. If you looked at it, it would be the classic preacher's kid, you know, rebellion. But at the core of it, I think I knew that God was still there pursuing me, because I would cry out to him in those really desperate moments. But again, for the most part, I would just look at my family and say, God abandoned us.
0: You said that you would come home. You actually moved out. And you watched how your dad just got so discouraged that was part of what broke your heart, wasn't it?
1: Oh, definitely. I was 17, barely 17 years old when I moved out. So I had graduated high school early, accelerated that process because I couldn't stand to live in the house anymore because it was just so heavy living there and seeing my father like that and seeing how it was affecting my mom. And I have a younger brother as well. So it was too much for me to bear.
0: Now you had a friend come and share an apartment with you when you were in your 21 or so. God mm-hmm. sent you someone to start encouraging you. What happened to you when you she started dragging you out of bed to go to church and what God started showing you? He had a plan for your life, didn't he?
1: Definitely. My best friend Julie and we had been friends since the church that my dad left. So, I mean, since we were in junior high and high school, we'd been friends. She decided to move to Dallas, became my roommate, and assumed naturally that we would go to church. And after a night of partying, she asked where I went to church. And I'm just like mumbling under my breath, just don't go to church anywhere, leave me alone. So she eventually got me to start going to church with her a couple of times. Oh, I went. But mainly she was just there to listen and to love on me a little bit. And she was with me. I was in a car accident when I was 21. And that was really the turning point, because it was one of those car wrecks where you walk away from and you look at what happened and you think, I should have died. There was no reason I should be free. Like, we didn't have a scratch on us. And she was with me in that. And we just decided, you know what, let's just go get a fresh start somewhere. So we moved to Kansas City and started getting plugged into a church there. And that's kind of where the calling began again.
0: So you got involved after a series of events. You felt God showing you this, that he wanted you to work at this particular church. But then you started to experience your own type of burnout, didn't you?
1: Absolutely. I loved my job. I started volunteering there in the student ministry. Then that turned into an actual vocational position and loved it. I mean, I loved working with kids. Our team was awesome. And sometimes when you love something so much, you chase it very passionately and you don't feel like you need a break from it. And that's kind of where I was. I was just running and running and running and loving it. And if, you know, my husband's like, you need to take some time off. You need to take some breaks. And I just was like, no, I'm fine. I'm, you know, at the time, 23, 24 years old, I can handle this. And
0: yeah.
1: I didn't know I was getting exhausted.
0: Nonstop energy.
1: Right, exactly.
0: Yeah. Yeah.
1: I didn't realize that without taking a break, it would just build up and eventually catch up to me. And that's exactly what happened. I ended up changing positions into an actual much more demanding position. And, probably 6 months into that, so about 2 years or so into my vocational ministry, I ended up in the hospital. I mean, I went from at work and really healthy to flat on my back, being admitted through the emergency room, and then into the hospital so that they could run tests on me.
0: Wow! So you worked so hard that you got you basically ended up flat on your back.
1: Yeah, my body responded to the stress with inflammation. So they initially thought it was appendicitis, which, you know, anybody can get. It doesn't have anything to do with stress or burnout. But once they started doing the tests, they're like, well, your appendix is fine, but you have all this inflammation inside, you know, kind of your abdominal organs, and they weren't healthy and they weren't responding in the way that they should. So they kept running test after test after test, and you don't have cancer, you don't have Crohn's disease or gallbladder disease, your appendix is fine, your stomach's fine. I mean, for a week they ran these tests. And so finally one doctor said, you know, how is your stress level? And that was kind of the killer question right there.
0: Stay with us. We'll be right back after this break. 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
4: 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It's called I Recite. We describe it as a spiritual potluck.
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0: Welcome back. I'm Chris Lang, your host on Hope on Fire, relevant talk radio for young adults. I'm joined today in the studio via webcam by my new friend, Ann Jackson, who is author of a book that we're talking about today, Mad Church Disease, Overcoming the Burnout Epidemic. And we were, before the break, you were talking about the physical trauma that you went through, and you actually were hospitalized. Mm-hmm. How long was it until you recognized that it was stress and burnout that did that to you?
1: Well, it really wasn't very long after. I mean, once the doctor said there's nothing wrong with the functions of any of these organs, that we think stress is causing this inflammation and your body's responding physically to the stress. You know, I went home and took a couple weeks leave of absence from my job just to kind of process what had happened. And also not just the physical component of it, but mentally and emotionally, you know, without really thinking about it, I had been having panic attacks. I had been going through seasons of depression, and I was just writing this off as just, you know, oh, Satan's attacking me. Oh, this is natural. Oh, this is to be expected. When it's not, that's a sign, a symptom that something's wrong. Relationally, I had completely withdrawn from so many relationships because in ministry, it seems like we have to have this, we have everything together sort of mentality in order to perform for God or to perform God's work. And yeah. So I was not being open about what I was going through, thinking, you know, I would lose my job, I would lose my check, I would lose my responsibility, my purpose, yeah. All these different things. But my husband is a very wise man and helped me see kind of the areas in my life that I needed to scale back on, draw some boundaries around. And really the root of it all is to get spiritually healthy again. Mm. Because I had neglected that relationship. Everything else went out of whack. Just completely. So that was kind of the turning point. And it took a couple of weeks to just really process that with a counselor and with my husband. But it was a necessary thing to do.
0: So you, when did you start thinking about writing a book about this?
1: Well, probably since I left, I ended up leaving that church that I was at about 4 or 5 months after I was in the hospital, just because the environment there was not able to adapt to the new boundaries that I had established. So I started looking around and realizing there were a lot of people that I knew in ministry at different churches and through the just internet and social media, you know, you're reading people's blogs and people were getting burned out, whether it was a physical thing or if it was depression or emotional or relational. There were different elements, and I realized I wasn't the only one.
0: Yeah.
1: So I created a website for people to share their stories on it. And within just a couple of days, we had over 1,000 people share their stories, which was just insane. I mean, there was no advertising. There was no publicity campaign. It was all word of mouth. But because so many people related to that issue and they were able to share anonymously, we didn't ask for any of that information about where they worked or what they did. That was kind of their way of just venting and letting this emotion and this frustration and confusion out. And I looked around online to see if there were any resources, and there weren't a whole lot. And so writing is a love of mine. I thought there's no real resource out there. I've experienced it. There's a lot of people experiencing it. Why not develop a resource that can help them? And so that's kind of how the book was born.
0: That's awesome. And I mean, how could you have known sitting in the hospital that, you know, having your own personal experience in addition to seeing it happen to your father, you know, to be able to speak from personal experience at such a young age, you come out and you start writing this book. What are the risk factors and symptoms of burnout in your book? Why don't you kind of summarize and break that down for our audience today?
1: Oh, definitely. There's lots of risk factors, both internal and external. And these things don't necessarily mean that you're going to get burned out. They're just kind of things that if you have these in your life, just kind of warning flags to watch. Internally, just taking an assessment of your own health, your physical health. Are you sleeping right? Are you experiencing headaches? Are you feeling sick? Are you feeling fatigued? Those are not normal things. They might indicate something else. Also your personal history. My history was one where I came out of really bad church experiences. Mm-hmm. And your history shapes who you are. So you have to kind of look at your history and say, what about this is going to maybe put me into a category where I can burn out? And most importantly, internally, how is your relationship with Christ? Mm-hmm. Again, it boils down to that. You know, people try and prioritize things kind of in a hierarchy. You know, we put God first and then our spouse and our kids and then our work. But I don't think that's really a proper way of doing that. I think it's more of like a wheel and God's at the center. And then you have all of these other things rotating around that center. But if you're not balanced and you're not communing with God on a frequent basis, not just doing things for him, not just reading the Bible because you have to preach or teach, but really evaluate your relationship with Christ, that's a huge, huge internal thing to do. Externally, this is kind of where it gets a little tricky, is there are definite environmental things. If you're working in a church that your values and the church's values don't align necessarily, that could cause a big problem. If it's little things, you know, here and there, you're not always going to agree with everything. That's normal. But if there are big value differences between mm-hmm. what you believe and what the church believes, that is, you need to evaluate if you need to be there or not. That's very key. Expectations, if you have unclear expectations and you're just kind of working and you don't know why, that could be part of the burnout. Communication, church politics, is really ugly things, are all risk factors for burning out externally. But you can't always just point the finger out. You have to take a look inside as well, and evaluate both internally and externally what those risk factors are.
0: That has to be a really honest self-assessment, doesn't it, with prayer? Because what you just said is, I think, very telling. The internal and the external assessment needs to be done together, because sometimes people might point a finger outward when in reality they're not living in a balanced way themselves, right?
1: Oh, definitely. And that was exactly what I did when I was going through this. You know, I was really young and really immature. And so, of course, I'm blaming my boss who makes me work late. I'm blaming, you know, the church is exploding and I have all these responsibilities. And, you know, God is not going to meet people at this church if I don't show up, you know, and that weight. But if I had just really been talking and spending time in my relationship with Christ, listening to what he was requiring from me, then I probably would have noticed the external warning signs long before I did. And that might have saved myself and that church a lot of grief that we ended up going through.
0: You talk about five principles for recovery and avoiding these cycles of burnout. Break down those five recovery elements and give kind of your personal assessment of each one.
1: Oh, definitely. I think the first thing you have to do, and this is the point that I came to, was realizing you have to own up. You have to own up that it's not just somebody else's fault, that you do have, you know, I was the one choosing to eat poorly. I gained 40 pounds in the 2 years that I was in ministry, and I'm not going to blame the church for that. They weren't force feeding me, you know, Krispy Kreme and Taco Bell.
0: Elements, and give kind of your personal assessment of each one.
1: Oh, definitely. I think the first thing you have to do, and this is the point that I came to, was realizing you have to own up. You have to own up that it's not just somebody else's fault, that you do have, you know, I was the one choosing to eat poorly. I gained 40 pounds in the 2 years that I was in ministry, and I'm not going to blame the church for that. They weren't force feeding me, you know, Krispy Kreme and Taco Bell.
0: you mean the cafeteria didn't have donuts in it?
1: We were at a Baptist church, so there was lots of food, but I still made those decisions. So it's making, you know, taking responsibility for the things that I did neglect time with my spouse and time with God and ate poorly and slept poorly and made really bad decisions. So owning up is the first thing to, I think, just acknowledging the fact that you might be burning out. Mm-hmm. That's kind of that one. The second one is to look at your purpose and change your purpose. People always think, you know, I'm supposed to be a teacher, I'm supposed to be a preacher, I'm supposed to be a graphic designer, and that's your purpose in life. And I don't really buy into that. I think those are your talents and where you're gifted. But I think we have one universal purpose as believers, and that's to love God and love our neighbor as ourself. And I think many times we neglect the as ourself part of that. And we focus on love God, love your neighbor. Yeah. But he says it 7 times in the Bible, love your neighbor as yourself. So, you know, making sure that we're seeking the kingdom first, That's our purpose. And then letting our work and our skills and our talents and our gift work as an overflow.

0: from that is probably the next thing there.
1: Gotcha.
0: Another one is to make a plan. That was something that was really key for me to get out of that cycle of burnout was, okay, I'm not healthy physically. So what do I need to do? I need to lose weight. And I made a plan for me physically, made a plan for me emotionally. I started seeing a therapist. I highly recommend counseling or therapy. There's such a stigma that mm-hmm. can be attached to that.
1: I agree.
0: And even taking medication yeah. for some things.
1: Yeah.
0: That is all fine and dandy, and it will help you get out of a spot. So definitely find a safe place to talk about something, but make that plan emotionally. Spiritually, same thing. It's not becoming a routine about, I have to have my quiet time today. I have to pray today. It's just getting into that prayer that never ceases, just that living in the moment with Christ, your creator, making a plan for that, and relationally being very intentional, being very open about where you're struggling with your spouse, with your friends, finding some safe places where you can have those relationships. The fourth thing is to find accountability. And I think I hate that word, to be honest with you, because it's become misused in our culture. You know, we think accountability is just going to Starbucks and sitting down with someone and saying, you know, this is where I've sinned. This is where I've screwed up this week. And the other person says,
1: right.
0: This is where I've screwed up this week.
1: Right.
0: But that's not it. It's really having a covenant relationship with somebody that you give them full access to your life. You give them the permission to ask you questions. The hard questions, the questions that might offend you. You know, I have a friend that has access to my calendar. She has access to my email, pretty much every area of my life she can look at. And if she sees that, you know, I'm really, really busy for several weeks, she's not asking me like, oh, why are you busy for several weeks? But why, like, what's the motivation behind you, you know, scheduling these meetings? You know, are you looking for some affirmation? Are you trying to find your familiar? So it's letting her ask those questions and then being open and honest with her and expressing those things. So finding accountability is huge.
1: We have 1 minute left.
0: Okay.
1: At Seventh-day Adventists, we love worshiping on the Bible Sabbath. And mm-hmm. it's one of the things that I noticed at the end of your book, that you make a beautiful pitch for the rest that the Sabbath rest that God offers us provides. Mm-hmm. What has that meant to you in your journey?
0: That simply meant resting in the fact that I know that the cross has saved me from everything, that nothing I can do will make me holier in Christ's eyes. Nothing that I can say or produce will, that the cross is the one thing that's there that covers me, and that I just need to rest in that and allow that relationship. The fruit from that relationship is what God desires from us. He wants us to be a holy and living sacrifice. He doesn't ask us to sacrifice anything else except ourselves to Him.
1: Thanks so much for joining us today. God bless you all.
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4: Now in the morning, having risen a long while before daylight, he went out and departed to a solitary place, and there he prayed. Mark 1:35. Hey, I'm Nathan, and this is day 24 of 30 days watching Jesus. Jesus understood that his mission was grounded in his relationship with his Father. Unlike us, he never struck out on his own, trying to sort things out with his own smarts. He worked inseparably with his Father, ensuring daily, through extended prayer times, that there was a tight, life-giving connection between them. To him, nothing mattered more. This was the secret that fueled his way of treating people. It's the reason he felt compassion for enemies, exhibited enduring patience with block-headed disciples. It's the reason he saw the person instead of the illness, ethnicity, or disability. It's why he could stare down proud religious leaders and lock arms with outcasts. why he could press into human pain, brokenness, and dysfunction instead of pulling away.
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7: Hello and welcome back. This is Jonathan Nicolaitis, and today I have another story to share with you from Cambodia. This is called The Dead Man. Let me read to you this verse from Romans chapter 12, verses 4 through 8. For as we have many members in one body, all members have not the same office. So we, being many, are one body in Christ, and everyone members one of another. Having then gifts differing according to the grace that is given to us, whether prophecy, let us prophesy according to the proportion of faith, or ministry, let us wait on our ministering, or he that teacheth on teaching, or he that exhorteth on exhortation. He that giveth, let him do it with simplicity. He that ruleth, with diligence. He that showeth mercy, with cheerfulness. This story begins a little north of our project. We had driven about 3 hours to a baptism, and it had been a beautiful, high Sabbath day. There were about 40 people that got baptized that day. So in the evening, we were on our way back, and we got home just about 8 o'clock. As we were pulling into the driveway, I got a phone call. Ring, ring, ring. It was our vice principal, and he said to me, "We have a problem. The school has a farm, and on our farm, we have a family that stays there and works. It's a husband and wife." So the principal said to me, "The wife is at home, and her husband hasn't come home. She said she hasn't seen him since about 2 or 3 in the afternoon." So he wanted me to go out to the farm and to find out what had happened, to see if we could find our farm worker. Now, I was not really excited about this whole prospect because it was dark. And it was starting to rain, and our farm is on a road that is very muddy and has some very steep places. And so that meant that we could actually get out there and get stuck and not be able to get back. So I called one of our other workers to go with me, and I asked the vice principal if he would go with me. And we collected rope, we collected a lot of different equipment that we thought we might need. and we took two trucks just in case one got stuck and it was raining. And we were praying hard that God would stop the rain so that we could get in and find out what had happened. So we drove into the farm, and we got there, and the man's wife came out, and she was in tears, and she was crying. She told us he hadn't been home, and we tried to console her and to comfort her, and we said, okay, we'll go and we'll look and see if we can find him. And we stopped and we prayed together with her. Now, this family, they're not Christian, so this was an opportunity to share God's power with them and to share God's love. So at that point, we took our flashlights and our headlamps, and we started out through the jungle. And we were walking right along a small river, and finally, we found his motorcycle right beside a path that went down to the river to go across. And during the rainy season, and you actually could not walk across the river at this point because it was so swift, and it was at least up to my neck, possibly higher. And so we followed that path down, and at the base of the path, there was a big log that went across the river. It's raining, and this log is slick, and there's no bark on the log, and there's only about 4 inches sticking above the moving water. And I was tired, and I was feeling a little bit dizzy, and so we cautiously started out across the log. And after a few minutes, we were able to get across. And then we proceeded looking in a sugarcane field. Now, this man, he worked on our farm, and he was a hard worker. He had been working on our farm. He had another farm close by that he was doing work on himself. And he was in this place cutting grass with a weed eater, just like we use here, except it was really rough stuff. So we could see where he had cut grass, and we started looking there, and we figured we would work our way back. Well, his wife had told us when he came home that he had found a beehive, and Cambodian honey is really, really sweet and really, really delicious. And this beehive was down close to the ground, so that he could easily access it. Most of them are often up in trees. And so he had gone to collect the honey. And as we were walking through the darkness, I heard one of the men that was with me breathe in really sharply. And as I got to where he was at, I could see there was a log lying on the ground, and beside the log was this man. He had fallen forward on his face. We looked, and he was dead. And we just kind of stood there for a few minutes. We felt his body, and it was stiff already. And so we came together and we prayed about what to do. In Cambodia, in the Asian culture, shame is a big thing. We decided the first thing we were going to do was take pictures. So we took pictures, and we decided we cannot carry him out of here. So we went back across that slippery log, one step at a time, and I was the last one to cross it very slowly and carefully. Later on, when we got back to his wife, we decided to break the news to her gently and wait until after we had a few more people to help carry the body back to the house. Then we would tell her. So we told her, we need to go get some more people to help us find him. And at that point, we drove out to another village that was nearby and asked some people to come and help us. And the vice principal, he went and picked up another couple of people from the school. And then we went back down and we met the lady and we prayed again together and we went out. And we had collected a hammock and we started walking out through the sugarcane field again and found him. And at that point, she realized that we had known where he was. And she was frustrated and angry and upset. And she started actually beating on the vice principal with her hands. And he was trying to explain to her why we did what we did. So at this point, there's several of us standing there, and we're trying to figure out what to do. Should we call the police? Should we carry him back? Should we take him to the hospital? And because I'm in a foreign country, I was asking them, what do you think we should do? And they all agreed that we didn't need to call the police. And so we picked him up and put him in that, rolled him over into that hammock, and then tied it to a big, long bamboo pole. During this time, our other farm worker took over because a lot of us were just kind of standing there. What do we do? And he said, okay, we have to cross that log because otherwise we'll get washed downriver. So four of the men picked up that pole and carried him down through the sugarcane field, over across the log, and then to the truck where we put him in and carried him to the house. When we got him to the house, again, we prayed together and we were trying to figure out what to do, because when someone dies, especially in Cambodia, it doesn't take long before their body starts to deteriorate and to stink and to smell. So we decided to take him to the hospital to get the doctor to look at him and to give an official document saying that he was dead. When we got to the hospital, our vice principal stepped up and he started giving directions. It's his job at the school to deal with a lot of the legal things and documentation and with people. And so he stepped up and he started telling each one of us what to do. We went to the doctor and the doctor didn't want to take him. He said, there's another doctor up the road. You need to take him up to that doctor. So we went up the road and that doctor told us what kind of things we were going to have to pay for. Here, when somebody dies, you embalm them. We had to do something similar to that, and we had to get a certificate. They ended up sending us back again to the other hospital, and again, the doctor examined him, and he determined that it had been a problem with his heart. Now, when we had found our worker, we also found, beside where he was working, a bucket and a trash bag full of energy drinks. And so basically, we felt like that the energy drinks coupled with his heart problem had caused the problem. And the doctor concurred with that. His wife wanted to take him to their home where they would have the funeral. And that was several hours away by car. And our other farm worker, Jim, he said, I can take them in the truck. But by now, it was about 5 o'clock in the morning. We all were a little bit tired. And I told Jim, I said, you can't do that. You're tired and it would be too risky. You could go to sleep while you're driving. And we were able to get an ambulance to take him to his home. And the school helped out a little bit with that financially. His wife was still struggling because this was very sudden. And she didn't know what to do. She didn't know how to react. And she needed someone to go with her. And again, someone stepped up. Our school cook, her husband had died a few years before. And she came and I asked her, I said, would you be willing to go with this lady and to comfort her and to keep her company? And so she and another lady were able to travel with the widow to her hometown. I learned several lessons. Each time we needed a leader, we needed someone to step up and to take charge, or we needed someone to do a specific job, there was a member of our school, of our community, that was willing and able to step up and do that. And it makes me think about that verse in Romans where Paul says that we're all members of one body. God has given each one of us a job to do, and it was really, really neat to see how each person stepped up and did the job that God had given them to do. God has a special job for you also, and He will give you the energy and the courage to do what you need to do when it needs to be done.
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9: This is Pastor Dave with another Step to Christ. 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How can sinners be made righteous? 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But how do we come to Christ? Many ask, just as the multitudes asked on the day of Pentecost, what shall we do with this sin? The first word out of Peter's mouth in Acts 2:37 and 38 was, repent. 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
10: 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What's going on? Welcome to New Life Live. I'm your host, Brian Perez, here in the studio with parenting expert Dr. Jim Burns, the founder of Homeward, the author of the new book, When Your Adult Child Strays, which is available in the newlife.com store. Also here is clinical psychologist Dr. Alice Benton. And it's great to be with you guys, as always. Alice, what's on your mind to start us off?
11: Well, I'm wondering, to our listeners, do you know how to talk with your family about the potential downside of AI and chatbots? Mm. And one of those downsides is when they replace human relationship or take priority over human relationship. And I suggest you share these stories with your kids, the stories of Adam Rain and Sewell Setzer, both young men, teenagers. Both started to struggle with anxiety and depression, and each boy began confiding more in chatbots than in human beings. Chatbots are often designed to give a feedback loop of empathy and validation without giving opposing truth. Both boys shared suicidal thoughts with the chatbots. And the chatbots became what the parents later called suicide coaches, validating and empathizing all the struggles that the boys shared with them. One of them, for Sewell Setzer, that relationship became sexualized, and the chatbot became a romantic partner to Setzer. And as he was discussing with the chatbot his suicidal thinking, it was inviting him to come to her, to come to the chatbot, implied through suicide. And after that invitation, not minutes later, the young boy took his life. Adam Rain's chatbot offered to write a suicide note to his family for him. And when Adam talked with the chatbot about how upsetting it would be to his family if they lost him, the chatbot told him not to be influenced by that, but continue on the path that would be best for him, which was suicide, and he did choose it. Both boys confided more in this AI than they did in their parents and in their friends or siblings. And so those bots took the place of human relationship. We are designed to be in close relationship with God and other people. And yes, to receive empathy and validation, those are good and necessary parts of relationship. But we also need opposing truth that will say, you may be considering suicide, and it might seem like the best option. I can understand that. But yes, let's look at how it will affect your family. Yes, let's look at other options you have to the depression and to the anxiety that you're feeling. And so parents, as tragic as these stories are, and they're extreme, I'd ask you to share this with your family and to challenge them not to let their devices, not to let AI take the place of human relationships. And sadly, we are seeing that human interaction is decreasing drastically as screen use is increasing. My daughter started a journal the other day, and she said, "You're not going to look at this, are you?" I said, "Well, I can't promise that I'll never look at your journal. I want you to have as much privacy as possible. But if I start to worry that you're struggling with something, I may be looking into your things to find out how you're truly doing. I'll ask you first, but I cannot promise privacy." And screen use is an area where we should not promise privacy. In fact, we should forewarn our children, in order to protect you, I can't leave your screen use entirely private.
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0: Sue. I went to visit my brother and his wife yesterday, and there was something that I'm dealing with, and they have no children. And I wanted to speak to my brother privately about it. So when she was in the cooking, my sister-in-law was cooking in the kitchen, we were in another room, I said, there's something I need to speak to you about, and I'm dealing with. And he said, no, you have to wait until my wife's in the room, and we have to listen to it together. And I said, well, why? He goes, well, we're family, we're husband and wife, we're one unit, and as it is in the Word, you just don't hold no secrets with each other, and he's going on. And it kind of set me back, and I was upset and shocked because that's not what I believe or what I think God is. You know, it's not a thing about his wife. It's something about me that I felt comfortable speaking to him about. So as we went to eat our lunch, it was still bothering me, and I said it to her. I said, you know, I did mention to my, you know, my brother, I said, and this is how he responded. And it's nothing against you, and, you know, no disrespect in your home or anything, but I just have this on my mind. And she didn't answer me. And his voice went up a little bit and said, nope, this is the way it is, and God wants us to be this way. And if you didn't, and it's through my marriage, which I was shocked. He goes, well, if you didn't have a marriage that you were so bonded with your husband, which I don't know why he said that. I said nothing wrong with my marriage. And he goes, we're one. And I'm going, okay, listen, I don't mean to upset you. I didn't mean to, you know, disrespect you in your own home. You're setting a boundary. I'll respect it. But, you know, I don't know what to say here. Then tell us. I want to help you. No, I'm sorry. I cannot tell you. I'm not comfortable telling your wife. It would be between me and you. Well, she would know eventually, even if you told me. I said, okay, you said what you said. I respect you. And let's leave it as that. So we are on speaking terms, and I, you know, we had our lunch and we're on speaking terms, but I was very uncomfortable. And what gets me is that I don't believe I asked anything out of the norm that God would really disagree with that. And that's my problem here.
1: Yeah.
0: Because he kept on bringing God into it.
1: It's almost like there's dueling boundaries here. They have the boundary of, we only talk about these things together. And Susan is calling in. Well, my boundary is I only want to talk to you about this. So. Mm-hmm. What happens in a situation like that? What would you guys say?
2: Susan, I think you handled it beautifully. Your brother came out and said, here's how I'm going to do it. This is what I think God thinks. But I'm not sure I'm in agreement with him in terms of the bringing up the God part of that. But Kathy and I have conversations. Both of us are in ministry, and we have conversations with other people, whether it be family or even with others that we don't, you know, necessarily share with. So I'm with you on that, but he said the boundary, and you said, okay, that's fine, I'm not going to do it. You can still have the relationship, but he's not the person you go to, so there's somebody else you probably need to talk to. If it was family-related, that makes it a little bit more unique, but, you know, he came out strong with his opinion. You didn't agree with it, but you honored that. That's going to keep the relationship in a good place. That doesn't mean that you got what you wanted, and that's really hard. But I think he laid his cards on the table. Yeah.
0: Mm-hmm. I think what I needed to hear is, as far as God is concerned, as the Bible is concerned,
2: the
0: Word, I didn't think I asked anything wrong. I think I'm on the right side of it, if I could use those words.
2: Sure. Yeah. Well, you know what? I mean, again, I'm not a Bible scholar, but, you know, I have a pastoral background and actually went to seminary in the beautiful state of New Jersey, so you know where you are. And I know the Bible pretty good, and I've never heard that. I've never really heard anybody use that with the God thing. Now, he believes that. Your job is not to change his mind, but I'm on your side. I don't think that's a biblical principle.
1: Could it be the principle of leaving and cleaving?
2: I mean, there's parts to, you know, a husband and wife and honoring all that. I just don't see it with what this is. Her brother.
1: Yeah.
2: So I don't see that at all in terms of a biblical principle. Now, it's his principle. It's her brother's principle. Okay. But, you know, for him to say, you know, make it God's principle, I'm not sure I would agree with him on that. But she's not going to, you know, she did the right thing because she said, okay, well, I don't necessarily agree with you, but I'll just not talk. I'll just not bring it up. Do you have other people you could bring it up with, Susan?
0: Not this particular thing, no. I do not want to tell my adult children. It's just something personal. No, I really don't feel safe because we were very close. This is really the first time I'm asking him something
2: Right.
0: Like
2: what about a pastor or a counselor?

0: who's going to keep it in, you know, they're going to keep the confidentiality. Sounds like you need somebody to talk to.
1: Yeah, I do. I have to look down that route. I really do. In that aspect, I do.
2: Well, we can help you with that if you stay on the line.
1: Okay, great. It just took me, I'll talk to him, and I'm going to leave the piece. But it put this, I don't know if that sounds right as a Christian, but it put distance now between us.
0: Yeah.
1: So now I know how they feel. Because I was teary-eyed, and they had no compassion whatsoever, I felt.
0: Mm. Yeah, I'm sorry. I really am sorry. Mm-hmm. They can have strong, you know, values, and that's their value. Everybody can do that way. But that doesn't mean that they're necessarily right and you're wrong. And I'm sorry that you didn't get what you were hoping for from your brother. Mm-hmm. I'm sorry.
3: Mm-hmm. Susan,
1: thank you for your input.
3: Susan, I would have been hurt, taken aback, and stung by it as well. And I think there must be more to the story of why your brother's taking such a surprisingly strong stance. Because whenever someone does something that seems exaggerated in the present moment, there's usually a history connected with it. And so I would wonder a couple of things. One, on your part, if you've ever brought something up to your brother that ended up dividing him and his wife in the past. And so maybe because of that, I'm sure you didn't intend to, he now has to take this very strong stance and it's only me and my wife together. Possibly it has nothing to do with you. Maybe he's done something that's been hurtful. Maybe he had private conversations, or she did, that ended up harming their marriage. I was trying to imagine as you were talking, why would he do that? And I started to think about couples that are in recovery. Couples that, because of something like infidelity, they have to take a much stronger stance of how much they disclose to one another because trust has been broken, and now trust has to be rebuilt in what looks like an exaggerated way.
1: You just hit some nail on the head. They were married, and then they were divorced, and then they lived with each other, then they separated, and then they remarried again, and they've been married for 25, well, they say 25 years in their whole relationship, and they've known each other when they were 17 years old. Hmm. And this went, so there was a lot of no trust issues in their relationship in the past.
0: Yeah.
1: There was.
0: Yeah.
3: So it is still okay for you to decide, well, then what I wanted to share with my brother, I'm not going to share. But now to have the compassion of, oh, they take an oddly strong stance. Oh, maybe because their relationship has been so damaged, open and closed, and they're trying to protect what has been a very unstable marriage, mm-hmm. probably for a variety of reasons.
0: Yeah. So it could be more about them than it is you. Hey, why did you feel uncomfortable with the woman? Do you have a close... You don't have a close relationship, I would assume, with her.
1: She's an odd character because I've known her since she was 17. We're only a year apart. Huh. I've never had a lunch with her by herself. I've never did anything with her. She's very her own family. They have no children. Mm-hmm. And her family is like she puts up on a pedestal, and our family she never cared for. Mm-hmm. And she always had her guard up. We never did anything to her.
0: Right.
1: We're just different, our families, than her. And she was just always that way.
0: Mm-hmm.
1: We've tried everything, but you can't get close to that lady at all. You just can't.
0: Yeah.
2: Wow.
0: She has her guard up.
1: I know it's them. I know it's them, and I feel for them. But when he uses God, you just don't do that with them.
0: Right.
1: Yeah. You know, I try to walk the best I can walk with the Lord, and that just, you can't use that as an excuse.
0: Right. Right. And it's hard because people will do that. I had a woman last week contact me and said the Lord led her to, she had a problem. She wanted me to counsel with her, and the Lord led her to talk with her that day. And I was thinking, wow, my schedule is packed. I don't have the time. I don't know what she's talking about. But, you know, I felt really bad saying, you know, I would love to talk with you, you know, here's my office number and they'll set something up for you. But when she said the Lord led, that was tough. Cause I was like, God, I kind of had to pray about it and I felt awkward. And then when she talked to me, finally, it was not of deep urgency, if you would.
3: Huh.
2: Mm.
0: But it really bothered me. And I'm telling you, it still kind of does me even voicing that because I want to be obedient to God. But,
1: yeah.
0: Mm-hmm. And you know, so when they bring up the God part, people use God sometimes as a way of trying to manipulate us without really it being a biblical principle. So that's what's hard. Yeah.
2: Susan, thank you for calling us today here at New Life Live. And now we're going to talk to Elena in Whittier, who watches us on YouTube. And if you're watching us on YouTube right now, make sure you like today's video by clicking on that thumbs up button. And also subscribe to our channel. You'll get notified every time we do something live, and it'll help the algorithm lead other people to New Life. So welcome, Elena. How can we help you today?
4: Hi, yes. Good morning. Thank you for taking my call. Yeah, I just wanted to share. I'm a little bit emotional right now. I wanted to share that I've been a single mom, you know, since my son's 23 now, and I've been a single mom. He's my only son. And, you know, I'm a Christian woman. I've been going to church, and, you know, I try to follow the Lord's word as much, you know, as much as I can. I'm not perfect, but I do, and he just told me he's having a baby, which should be a blessing, but he's not married. And they're having a little tough situation, and they wanted to move in with me. And they said if they could move in while they find their place. And I said, yes, you can move in, but you got to be married because, you know, I don't want to compromise my faith by letting you, especially because I'm a leader of church, you know, and not just because of that, but it's just the word, you know. It says, you know, I don't want to compromise my faith by letting them, you know, stay there. And I even gave him boundaries. I said, what about if she sleeps in your room and you could sleep in the sofa? He said, Mom, that's not going to happen. So I said, well, I want to help you, and which I could. I want to help her, too, because she's having a hard time, you know, with her pregnancy. She's only, what, 3 months, but she's already getting real sick. And her parents are out of, her parents, they can't come here because they're illegal. So she only has me because she's a student. She lives in a dorm. And so after she's going to graduate in December, so she really needs a place to stay now that she's pregnant. And I really want to help him. Really do. What my son is saying, you've always rejected me. You always put your religion before me. And it's not true. I just try to walk, you know, as the word says. And I don't want to compromise my faith. And I was about to say, you know what, just move in. But then I was feeling very convicted because I know that's not what the Lord wants, you know. And he's 23 and he's barely making ends meet. And, you know, he cannot pay for an apartment right now. And so I don't know what to do. He's very hurt with me. He's not talking to me. I just found out like a week ago. He's been pushing me away. There's a wall, you know. And he talked to my brother. My brother's in the world, so my brother's going to agree with him. My brother doesn't understand. So I don't know what to do. I tried talking to him this morning, and he just put a wall on me. He says that he doesn't want me part of his life no more. He doesn't want me part of the baby's life no more. So that really hurted me because he said that I've been hurting him my whole life regarding religion. I told him it's not a religion, but he's not understanding. And he got brought up in the ways of the Lord. And, you know, he's just throwing this in my face. So I don't know what to do. My question is that, you know, I can't talk to him. I try to. My brother says, don't talk to me. He's very hurt right now. Very hurt. You know, he stays at her house. He came over this morning to get ready and go to work. But like I said, there's a wall there. So I don't know what to do. Should I just let them move in? Or did I compromise my faith? Or what do I do? I don't know what to do. I just want to love on him and I want to help them.
3: Elena, I think you did a beautiful job of offering help in the ways you can provide it. He's choosing not to accept the version of help that you can offer. So this is heartbreaking because he might separate from you given your standard of faith. We can help you with this on the other side of the break.
2: Yeah, Elena, thank you so much for calling in today. And everybody watching and listening feels your pain and is praying for you. Stay on the phone because we do have to take a break, but then we'll come back and discuss this situation with you here on New Life Live. I'm Brian Perez here with Drs. Alice Benton and Jim Burns, and we will be back in just a moment. 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
2: All right, back to Elena in Whittier, California, who watches us on YouTube. And Elena, I don't know if you knew this and everybody else, you can now listen to New Life Live on the weekends in Southern California on K-Wave 1110 AM. But thank you for holding through the break, Elena. What other questions did you have for her, Alice?
3: Elena, when our kids make an all or nothing statement, you always reject me. 99% of the time, that's not accurate. And usually, they're making it out of hurt, overwhelm, fear, but it's hardly ever truthful when it's that big. So, I want you to take that statement with a grain of salt, but it's also really good to look back. Did your religious activities take too much priority over your son? Because there might be some legitimate hurt there that needs your attention, and he may need you to acknowledge that. But I suspect it's more of an exaggeration. Is this one of the first times your son has reacted so strongly and has had a negative reaction to your faith in particular, or is this a pattern in the relationship?
4: It's been a pattern. Since he's my only son, and you know, he always gets his way. I made a mistake when he was growing up. I would give him everything, you know. And this time, it's so hard for me to, to do tough love. Like, in other words, he's already an adult, you know, and I want him there. But he has joined in my face other things before Christ, of course, you know, but the religion part, it's the first time. But
3: when did you change your stance on giving him everything and now being more protective of your resources? Is this very recent for you?
4: Yes. It's very recent because him having a baby, you know, I want to be there, and I could help them. I could help them. But, you know, I'm being convicted. You know, my heart's being convicted. So I feel like I have to choose from God or my son. You know, I just feel, you know, what do I do? You know, because, you know, the Lord says, you know my word. You know my word. You know my truth, you know. And I prayed about it, and the Lord, you know, the Lord has a sense of humor because the way he speaks to me, he says, you know my word already. I don't have to answer your prayer. You already know what to do. And so I'm trying to do that and letting him know, you know, trying to even put boundaries. You can stay here, but you would have to sleep in different rooms, which I only have 2 bedrooms. But he's not accepting that either. So it's just rejection. He just feels rejected. And back before Christ, you know, I was going through a lot, too. And I know he felt rejected then, too. So it's really hitting him, according to my brother, it's hitting him really big right now that I can be with him, having his first baby, and I'm going to be a grandma for the first time. And it's supposed to be a blessing, and it's really hurting us.
3: So Elena, we hear the agony in your voice over this, and understandably so. You converted at some point in his life. How old was he when you converted?
4: Oh, he must have been about... let's see, maybe 6 or 7 years old. He's 23 now.
3: And before your conversion, were you living a wild lifestyle? What was going on that he might have felt rejected before 6?
4: I was kind of like a 1 foot in and 1 foot out with the Lord, you know. So, of course, you know, I backslid. So I was going out a lot, and I would leave him with my mom, and, you know, and when I converted, but then I backslid. So, and I think, you know, I also got married before, and he was about, that was not his dad. He was about maybe 10 years old, and I know he felt hurt because I did it while he was at school, and I didn't even ask that if I could marry this person. It didn't even last. It only lasted 3 months.
3: Oh,
4: so he just said, "You didn't ask me, Mom, to marry him."
3: Okay.
4: I didn't.
3: So, Elena, that humility you have will serve us really well in what you're dealing with now, because you've pulled some real shockers on your son, and they were hurtful to him. And even the shock of you converting, it's unsettling to a family when a person all of a sudden becomes spiritual. Similarly, when someone all of a sudden gets sober, it really upsets the norm and the balance in the family. So you'd think, well, that was a good thing I became a Christian. Well, it was good that I got sober. But taking into account that it imbalanced your son's life when these things happened. Now, as you point out, you get used to giving him everything. And so if this is one of the first times you're telling him no, he probably feels like, what, when I need you? Yeah. I think you're holding good boundaries with your faith because you don't want to enable an unholy behavior that you don't agree with. But having a lot of empathy that this kid, your son, he's got some major emotional injuries, some of them because of choices that you have made, that at least helps you to both have empathy for how your sudden stance is now affecting him. And I'd have you acknowledge this is shocking you and it's so hurtful because you need me now more than ever. And all of a sudden I'm not willing to. And I can hear from you. I want to hear about how you've always felt rejected by me. There's more truth to his statement than I was originally guessing, Elena, but you have the humility to be willing to face that.
2: Yeah. Elena, we're coming up to another break, so if you could hang on just a little bit longer. I want to get Dr. Jim Burns' take on this. He's written a book called Doing Life with Your Adult Children, also another one called When Your Adult Child Strays, so we can talk and get his input when we come back from the break here on New Life Live. 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
2: All right, Dr. Jim Burns, what would you offer to our listener, Elena?
0: Elena, I think you are an amazing person, and I have a lot of respect and admiration for you in the midst of so. I mean, I feel your pain. If it was my daughter in that place, I would be struggling just like you're struggling. But you're holding firm to what you believe, and that means a lot. And so anyway, hold it right there. If I was you, I would do something that I call refocusing your mindset, and then have a meeting with them. I might even write it down. But if you're sitting with the two, it doesn't. I mean, right now he's mad, but he's hurt. But for I understand why he's mad and hurt. I'm not saying it's right. I'm just saying he is, and he's going to bring in the the religion, quote unquote. So fact is, you have a conviction, a biblical conviction, and you share that very eloquently. And I think you can share that eloquently with them without making them feel shame and guilt. Just saying, here I feel stuck because here's what I believe. Secondly, fact is, you say to them, I want to be a wonderful grandma. I want to be a support to you on 1,000 levels. This one level for this short time, I can't do. But I want to be a support to you. And I'm with you for the long haul. And I don't know what's going to happen in this relationship and with you all. But, my grandchild, I will do whatever it takes to show you love and care. And I will babysit. I will do whatever. Those are facts. And then what else is true? What else is true is that I will be there for you. In this one case, I can't. And so you're going to have to figure out other living arrangements for a very short time period. But, what else is true? And this refocusing your mindset is what else is true. What else is true is, I honor you and I love you. And I believe that that baby is, loved by God. And I'm going to do all that I can to love that baby. And so again, I wouldn't preach at them right now, but I would let them know that this is a decision you're making for a very short time, and you're going to play this movie forward, and the movie forward is going to look different, and it's going to be, I'm going to be there for you. And then, of course, you got to be there for them. But in the meantime, Alice went deeper with you, and she said, what else was going on? And, there may come a time, and I wouldn't do it in the same conversation, but there may come a time where you have that conversation where you just simply say, now that I look back and I getting married and not asking you, I'm sorry. If I was your age and that happened to me, I think I would be really sad or I'd be really upset. I didn't know. I wasn't mature enough. So I made a mistake. That's all you can do. And obviously it was a mistake because you're only married for 3 months. So, you can easily do that. So then they see your openness and your vulnerability. But most of all, they see your love and support, even though, it's very possible to have a good relationship with our adult children, even when we're going to have to agree to disagree on certain elements. Yeah. And that's some of the biblical elements that you're holding firm to. And I think you can do that. You have a beautiful, your voice says, I want to be loving and I want to be caring. And so put that into the conversation. And you may take him out to his favorite meal or whatever and have that conversation. Now, I'm not saying it's going to go super easy because he's going to come back and go, yeah, but, your religion's in the way and on and on. I know that my convictions, but don't say, I heard you say it even, you're not even, going to go the religion part. No, but here's my conviction. What do? I feel like I'm stuck because of course I love you. I want to help you in every way. I will help you in any way I can, just not this. And, and look him in the eyes and look her in the eyes because you want to win her over with love and you don't want them to act like you're, giving them guilt and shame.
4: Mm-hmm.
0: You can do that.
4: Right now he's not talking to me, so it's probably going to be, but I understand what you're saying, though. She doesn't know me very well. She just became Christian. She received the Lord in her heart about a month ago, and she got baptized, and she goes to church with me, so she still doesn't really know how this is either, so I don't want to push that on her either.
0: Right.
4: That's a good idea.
0: He may not today, but in terms of even with her saying, hey, what I'd like to do since she's going to church with you, what I'd like to do is meet you guys after church sometime. And I actually want to read something to you that states my love for you and my support for you. And I'm not here to do a tit for tat. I'm just simply here to, convey my love and support to you. And yet, while you're doing that, you're holding fast to your convictions. She may get that, and that may be a good thing. I had a couple one time come to me and say, is it true that you're not supposed to be living together before you get married? Because we want to get married. And I said, well, they said, well, show me in the Bible. And I showed them some scriptures. And she looked at, and I knew him. I didn't know her. She looked at him and said, you know what? I'm moving out until we get married. And yeah. They got married in about 4 weeks too, which is funny. So that was kind of like, phew. But they, and then they moved back into the same place they'd been living together with. But, you know, she got it. So maybe she gets it. Maybe she's the one who's going to understand it. Young Christians can still understand the convictions from, you know, scripture, especially because, you know, she's become a Christian. She's been baptized. So, you know, she may not like it, but she may be on your side. She may feel like you're rejecting. They need to see that you're not rejecting them. You're choosing to be in alignment with God's word.
2: 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You know, sometimes what starts as a way to unwind or escape can begin to take control. 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It's affecting your relationships and your daily life, and you keep telling yourself, this is it. This is the last time. I'm quitting cold turkey. And then a few weeks later, you're back at it again. So if this sounds like something you've been struggling with, or you know someone who's struggling with these kinds of addictions, sign up for the webinar. It is not too late. It is tonight at 7 o'clock Central Time. Text the word webinar to 28950. We'll text you back the registration link and also a free tip sheet called 7 Steps to Overcome Addiction. The 90-minute webinar includes 30 minutes of Q&A. And if you can't join us tonight because you've already made plans or whatever, sign up anyway, because after the webinar, we'll send you a link where you can watch the webinar for about a week. And you won't be able to partake in the Q&A, of course, but you can get lots of useful information from Addiction to Freedom, Biblical and Clinical Help for Lasting Recovery. It is happening tonight from New Life. Back to the phones. Here is Sherry in Mesa, Arizona, who was referred to us by a friend or someone. Sherry, thanks for calling in today. How can we help you?
13: Hi, I have been trying to find somebody that can help me with spiritual warfare. I feel like I am just being bombarded by Satan on a constant basis, and I have no way to get around it. None of the ministers in my area, which I've tried 8 different churches, even believe in spiritual warfare, and I really don't know where to turn.
2: So what's going on in your life, Sherry?
13: Anything that can go wrong is going wrong. My daughter was assaulted and ended up with a traumatic brain injury. We have broken bones constantly. If something can possibly break, it does. It's just one thing after another. And it's one thing added to another thing added to another thing that is piled so high at this point, I don't know how to get out from underneath it.
2: Wow. Alice?
3: Sherry, how long has it been like this?
13: 10 years.
2: Whoa.
3: And what was life like before?
13: I've never had any problems. Everything was very simple, very easy. I enjoyed my life. I had a great life. I was making great money. I had all my bills paid all the time. Now it's just a constant struggle to even get out of bed.
2: Wow.
3: And was there some major initial rupture or trauma 10 years ago? What was that first big problem?
13: I moved from one state to another state, and since I had to make that move, nothing has went right.
3: I believe
13: the original thing I think that happened was my parents died, and my family stole my dad's inheritance and turned the whole family against me.
2: Wow.
3: I believe
13: that's where everything went wrong.
2: Yeah.
3: I do believe in spiritual warfare, and I understand how humans have also added greatly to the problems that you are going through. So we will have more for you on the other side of this break.
2: Yeah, stay on the phone, Sherry. Don't hang up because we do have to take a break, but we will continue our conversation with you today here on New Life Live. Thank you all for watching and listening and financially supporting us as well on our website, newlife.com. We'll continue with Sherry in just a moment.
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15: This is Every Man's Battle with Stephen Arterburn. Stephen Arterburn is the best-selling author of over 50 books, including the Every Man's Battle series, concerning men's moral integrity issues.
16: We all have our favorite sports moments. It's the last second of the game, and against all hope, the quarterback launches the ball, leaving everyone stunned as a receiver from out of nowhere makes the acrobatic catch. We recount these moments in awe with our friends, and every season we replay them, reliving the glory of the moment. The journey to be a man after God's heart is like one great football drive, a steady progression toward your final goal. Along the way, you need to make the right plays, strategic ones to put you in a good position for the final push. But sooner or later, everything you work for will come down to one moment, one final play. The one play call is your determination to be God's man above all else. In light of Jesus pushing himself to the limit for you, you must, with all your physical and mental strength, push yourself to the limit for his glory. God wants you to put it all on the line for him. The seconds are ticking away. No timeouts are left. You have this one great opportunity to trust him and follow him into the end zone and be victorious. Sure, it's a long way to get there, and your extremities are numb, but Christ is there when you need him the most. Take the snap, brother, and run behind him. You'll experience daylight such as you've never seen before.
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2: And back to Sherry, who called in from Mesa, Arizona. Are you still with us, Sherry?
13: Yes.
2: All right. Alice.
3: So, Sherry, whenever I'm trying to evaluate how much of a person's problems have to do with spiritual warfare, I always also want to take into account part of it's probably relational, part of it may be medical or psychiatric, and the enemy's always trying to make problems for us and cause discord. So usually it's also spiritual. So you brought up something relational that I'm sure the enemy was also involved in. You said that your parents died and someone stole all the inheritance from you. Would you explain that a little more?
13: Yes, my siblings banded together and stole my portion of the inheritance and split it between them.
3: And how did
13: that... And then turned the whole family against me.
3: Oh, my goodness.
13: They were forging signatures, and it had been a long time coming. They'd had it set up.
3: And has there been any legal action against what they did?
13: Yeah, a five-year court case that cost me $47,000. And I never got anything out of it because by the time we got to the mediation, my dad's money was all gone.
3: Oh, no.
0: Oh, wow.
3: And was this shocking and totally out of character for your siblings, or has this been their history?
13: History.
3: Oh. So this tragedy that you went through, it does inform the relational part of things. when we think back to those three areas that I brought up to you, you have grown up with an unhealthy, immature family and siblings who are willing to rob from you, forge signatures. You grew up with some very unsafe siblings. And tell me about your mental health. Have you gotten any therapy because of your concern of how much the enemy is after you and your daughter?
13: Yeah, I've been in therapy for the last 14 years.
3: And have you gotten any diagnosis from the therapists that have worked with you?
13: Not really. None of them are out to help you. They're just out for your money, and they don't really care.
3: So the therapists, the churches, and all of your siblings, you've had horrific experience with almost everyone involved in those three areas of your life.
13: Yes.
3: And have you felt throughout the majority of your life as if people are out to get you and they're going to take advantage of you the first chance they get?
13: I never thought that until that happened.
0: Sherry, your presenting problem when you called was the spiritual warfare, and that it's very valid, and I'm in shock that you went to eight different churches and they wouldn't talk to you about spiritual warfare. During the break, I looked up on something that I look at a lot, at scriptures, and I saw 31 just quickly, boom, on spiritual warfare. So, it's obviously a biblical thing. When Alice said we all have our issues, and you have some stuff that's been so tough thrown at you. And she named the three. Alice helped relational,
3: psychiatric, medical, and spiritual.
0: Spiritual. Does that relate? When you were having counseling, were you going on all three of those? Were you able to talk through this with the counselor, all three levels, including the spiritual?
13: I have talked until I'm blue in the face, honestly. Yeah. I don't remember at this point. There's been so many.
0: Yeah. What's really hard is, and I'll hear somebody say, yeah, I went to this counselor, I went to this doctor, I went to this pastor, I went to one church, and they didn't meet my need. But it seems like all of these things are lining up against you, in your mind anyway. I wish you had a place. Do you have any place where you can talk to somebody who's safe and trusted?
13: Not at this point.
0: Yeah, that's really
13: tough.
0: That's
13: why I was reaching out to the Christian Broadcast Network, and they gave me this phone number.
0: Yeah, right. Because honestly, my experience is that there's somebody out there who you can trust. There's somebody out there who's going to, they might not agree with everything you think. You don't want somebody to agree with you. You want somebody to help diagnose what's going on for you. And what you presented, there are people out there. And I feel so bad because you've been to eight churches in your area and you've done this and that. I live in California, but I can think of eight churches in my neighborhood that would talk about spiritual warfare. Mm-hmm. I can think of 25 counselors who would deal with you as a whole person. And you could trust them because they're not in it just for the money. They're in it. I mean, they have to charge. That's what their job is. But, they're in it. And I'm just trying to figure out, how did you find all these, dead ends? And maybe the reason to call, you said you called, Christian Broadcast Network, and they gave you New Life, is to actually try a New Life counselor. I mean, no counselor is perfect, but the people that we vet at New Life are people who, would believe in you and care for you, and they're not in it just for the money. I mean, again, they got to be paid, but they're not in it just for the money. You might want to, keep persevering. Sometimes after the, 12th this and the 8th this and the 9th this, you find somebody and you go, wait, this is what I've been looking for. I'd keep looking at this because you've got a lot of stuff going on.
3: And Sherry, you've lost hope in people because people keep disappointing you, hurting you, and stealing from you. And so I think that leads to a combination. You are traumatized and you're living with overwhelming hurt. There's also a default thinking because of the experiences you've had where you probably start to assume, I'm not going to be able to find help anywhere. Why even try therapy anymore? Right. Why try another church? Mm-hmm. Now, you're still trying because you're calling us, and I really admire that about you. And I also want you to be careful not to over-spiritualize. Because if we look at these problems as this is just all demonic, then it limits your power and ability to do much about it other than engage in spiritual warfare, which is good. It's good to rebuke the enemy in Jesus's name. It's good to claim the presence of the Holy Spirit. It's good to pray for curses over your life to be broken. The Bible talks about all of those things, so I know that they're real. And I also want to caution you not to make that the main and only problem and the main and only solution. Mm-hmm. I hear in your voice what is probably depression and maybe PTSD, post-traumatic stress disorder, which colors life to experience and see all the negatives on high volume. And it makes it very difficult to experience and see the positives that may still be in your life, even though so many things have gone wrong. And that's where Christian therapeutic help could come in to both tackle the spiritual side of things, but also some of the thinking that has developed because all of the pain that you've been through. And I wonder if you're able to receive that from me, because you might not like hearing that when your certainty is it's all about spiritual warfare or mainly about spiritual warfare.
13: Oh, I know I have PTSD. I got that from a completely different incident. I get it. I have that. I've been diagnosed with that. I've had that since 2018.
3: I'm glad that you can receive that from me, because if you're willing to keep trying at therapy and not let your previous negative experiences stop you, then you're tackling the problems from multiple angles, and that will result in better benefits from you, for you.
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9: 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My purpose is to give life in all its fullness." Jesus' words from John 10, verse 9.
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12: Hi, friends. Would you like to hear an amazing fact? A used book typically costs less than a new one. That's, of course, unless the book is written by Leonardo da Vinci and is the only one in existence. In 1994, Microsoft creator Bill Gates purchased the Codex Lester, a 72-page leather-bound notebook written by the Renaissance genius, at Christie's auction house for $30.8 million. Adjusted for inflation today, that would be about $54.4 million, making it the most expensive book in the world. Created in 1510, the Codex Lester contains a broad spectrum of Da Vinci's scientific observations, theories, and drawings on things like the movement of water, astronomy, and why fossils of sea creatures

0: creatures can be found on mountains. Incredibly, Da Vinci wrote the whole book in mirror writing, or in other words, everything was deliberately written backwards so it can only be easily read with a mirror. You know, when I first saw this Pastor Ross online, I thought, well, they posted this backwards. And I took my Photoshop copy and I flipped it around when I used it in a sermon illustration. Now I realize that's how it was written, backwards. You know, the Bible tells us that there's another priceless book that can only be written with special assistance, or only read, I should say, with special assistance.
1: That's right, Pastor Doug. Of course, we're talking about the Bible and talking about expensive manuscripts. Doubtless, probably the most costly manuscript available would be the Dead Sea Scrolls.
0: Yeah,
1: and there's a whole
0: priceless
1: building built around that. So, of course, the Bible is right up there with very important documents. But when you say there's a special book that needs help in order to understand it, well, when we study the Bible, we need the help of the Holy Spirit.
0: Yeah, it tells us that holy men spoke as they were moved by the Holy Spirit. So if the author is the Holy Spirit, certainly the Holy Spirit can help us understand it. Paul said in 1 Corinthians 2:14, "But the natural man does not receive the things of the Spirit of God, for they're foolishness to him, nor can he know them, because they are spiritually discerned." Spiritual things are spiritually discerned. And you can read where Jesus said in John 16:13, "However, when he, the Spirit of truth, has come, he will guide you into all truth, for he will not speak on his own authority, but whatever he hears, he will speak, and he will tell you things to come." So this reminds us that when we open our Bibles to study and when we open a program like this to do our best to answer questions, it's the Holy Spirit that really gives us wisdom and understanding.
1: Mm-hmm. The Bible speaks of needing the Holy Spirit to guide us. And it's always good to start with prayer. So let's do that, Pastor Doug. Dear Father, we are so grateful for the opportunity that we have once again to be able to open your word and study. We recognize this is a special book, divinely inspired. And we ask for the Holy Spirit to guide us here in the studio, be with those who are listening, and lead us into a clearer understanding of Bible truth. For we ask this in Jesus' name. Amen.
0: Amen.
1: We do have a study guide, friends, that talk about the Bible. How can you understand the Bible and how the Holy Spirit can reveal truth to you? It's called, Is There Anything Left You Can Trust? One of the Amazing Facts study guides. If you'd like to receive it, the number to call is 800-835-6747. You'll see that number on your screen if you're watching. Or you can just simply dial #250 with your smartphone if you're here in North America. Say Bible Answers Live and then ask for that free offer. Is there anything left you can trust? 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Well, Pastor Doug, I think we're ready to go to the phone lines. This is a live program, friends. So if you have a Bible question, the phone line here to the studio is 800-463-7297. That'll bring your call into Bible Answers Live. First caller that we have is Jerry listening in Texas. Jerry, you're on the air.
2: When man walked the earth with dinosaurs, the Bible mentions such huge creatures in the book of Psalms 104:26. My question is, were the Leviathans, dinosaurs, and venomous snakes a result of amalgamation of nature?
0: All right. Well, the Bible does speak of a couple of mysterious beasts. One is the Leviathan, and the other is the behemoth. And I think that the behemoth, some people have associated that with something that was some dinosaur-like creature, because it talks about this huge beast. And you might think, well, was that a rhino or an elephant? But then it says its tail is like a cedar tree. Well, that creates a different description anatomically that would not fit with an elephant or a rhino or something in the little tails. And so, but many dinosaurs, based on the paleontology, had very big tails. So some have wondered, is it describing some brontosaurus-like mighty beast? And it very well may be. Were they created by amalgamation? Now, for friends listening, amalgamation is sort of when you cross a breed, you mix or amalgamate two different species to try to make something else that could end up becoming monstrous. And, you know, there's nothing in the Bible that tells us that dinosaurs are the product of amalgamation. Did people back in ancient times seek to crossbreed and amalgamate? I'm talking about within species. Yeah. One reason I say that is Goliath, it tells us, you know, he had some brothers and sons. One of them had 24 digits, meaning he had six fingers on each hand and six toes on each foot. And doctors tell us that often comes from inbreeding. And it could be the

Philistines were saying, let's breed an army of giants. And, you know, Adolf Hitler was trying to do that, get a super race. A pit bull, you might say, is something of an amalgamation. It's the very selective breeding of a dog, and they originally bred to fight in pits. That's where they get the name.

0: Yep. Pastor Ross. We have a book. It's actually a comic book. When I say comic book, it's illustrated, so we call it a comic book. But it's actually pretty informative. And it's about dinosaurs. And did they live in ancient times, by Jim Pinkowski. And he can go to the bookstore and he'll find a copy of that.
1: Okay, we got Gary listening in Illinois. Gary, welcome to Bible Answers Live.
2: My question is about Revelation 12:17. It says, who keep the commandments of God and have the testimony of Jesus Christ. And so am I right to assume that the commandments aren't the only thing that we're given to do, but to the testimony would mean to give witness about Jesus and why he's our salvation, that we're called not just to keep commands, but according to Revelation 12:17, also be a witness?
0: You know, that's a great question. You're very wise to see that there are two distinct things that are mentioned there. It talks about the commandments or the law, and then the testimony. Through the Bible, the Word of God is often called the law and the prophets. The last thing you find in the Old Testament is there, Malachi chapter 4 says, remember the law of Moses. Behold, I send you Elijah the prophet. And of course, Moses and Elijah appear to Jesus on the Mount of Transfiguration, showing that the law and the prophets endorse Jesus. If you look in Isaiah chapter 8, for example, it says in verse 16, bind up the testimony. There's the same word that you find in Revelation. Seal the law. That'd be the commandments among my disciples. So two characteristics of God's people in the last days is that they have the law, they've got the word of God, and they've got the testimony. If you look in Revelation, is it 19 verse 10? Mm-hmm. Says that the testimony of Jesus, and here's where you let the Bible interpret the Bible, Gary, the testimony of Jesus is the spirit of prophecy. So God's people will be keeping the commandments, and they'll have the gifts of the Spirit, even modern manifestation of the gift of prophecy. So I think there's one more verse in Isaiah chapter 8. Go to verse 20. Yeah. To the law and to the testimony. There you got it. The commandments of God and the testimony. If they do not speak according to this word, there's no light in them. That means if they don't support the law and the prophets, don't believe them.
1: Hey, you know, there's another verse that we have at the beginning of Revelation. Revelation chapter 1 is talking about John, who wrote the book of Revelation. He says, he bore witness of the word of God and of the testimony of Jesus Christ and of all things that he saw. So John had the spirit of prophecy. He was a prophet. And having that gift of prophecy is referred to in Scripture as the testimony of Jesus. So you can put those two together as well.
0: Thanks, Gary. Hope that helps. By the way, we do have a book called The Glorious Mount. It talks about the law and the prophets and Moses and Elijah.
1: If you'd like to receive the book, all you have to do is call 800-835-6747. You can ask for The Glorious Mount. That's the name of the book. We'll be happy to send it to anyone here in North America. You could also use your cell phone just by simply dialing #250, say Bible Answers Live, and ask for the book, The Glorious Mount. Next caller that we have is Debbie listening in Canada. Debbie, welcome to the program.
3: Hi, pastors. How are you doing?
0: Great. Thanks for calling.
3: Okay. I have a question about the Sabbath.
0: Okay.
3: I'm talking to a friend of mine about it, and he uses Colossians 2:16 and says that we no longer have to keep the Sabbath because Jesus is our Sabbath.
0: Yeah. You know, I think it's interesting that people only use Colossians 2, chapter 13 through 16, when they learn the Sabbath truth. They never preach that in Sunday churches and tell people, you know, you don't need to come to church anymore because you don't have to observe any kind of day of rest. You know, they never use it that way. But what is Paul talking about? Let's read it. We don't have to be afraid of any of these verses. In Colossians chapter 2, and I'm going to start with verse 13, and you being dead in your trespasses, and in the uncircumcision of your flesh, he is made alive together with him. Now, he's speaking, when he says the uncircumcision of your flesh, he's obviously talking to the Colossians who are not Jews. And so they're being told they have to keep the Jewish laws, and Paul is reassuring them they don't. So this, let's know who he's talking to. Being dead in your trespasses and the uncircumcision of your flesh, he has made alive together with him, having forgiven all your trespasses, having wiped out the handwriting of requirements that was against us, which was contrary to us, and he has taken it out of the way, having nailed it to the cross, having disarmed principalities and powers, making a public spectacle of them, triumphing over them in it. So, here's a key verse. Let no one judge you in food or drink or in regard to a festival or a new moon or Sabbaths, that's plural, Sabbaths, which are, what kind of Sabbaths? The sentence isn't done yet. Don't let them judge you regarding Sabbaths, which are a shadow of things to come. The Jews had a lot of annual Sabbaths. They came on a yearly basis. They were all nailed to the cross. They were part of the ceremonial law. It had nothing

0: nothing to do with the Ten Commandments. The Ten Commandments are not nailed to the cross. The Ten Commandments and the Sabbath in the Ten Commandments was given at creation to all humanity. Jesus said the Sabbath was made for man. That means anthropos. It's everybody. And so, it's the Sabbath was part of God's perfect creation. It didn't come because of sin. It was before sin. The ceremonial Sabbaths came to Moses after sin. They are nailed to the cross. And furthermore, it says the handwriting says that these laws were written by the hand of Moses, not the finger of God. And that was against us. The Bible says Moses took the ceremonial law, put it in a pocket outside the ark that it might be a witness against them. He's very clearly talking about these ceremonial laws that the Gentile Christians don't need to keep. He's not saying that Christians no longer need a day of rest or to observe God's holy day. So we've got, I know I said too much probably, but we've got a book on that we can offer, probably several.
1: Yeah, I'm thinking of the one called Feast Days and Sabbaths,
0: sure,
1: which actually gets into this, and that'll explain it even further. If you're looking for a verse, just real quick to back up what Pastor Doug is saying, if you go to Leviticus chapter 23, you'll find a list of all of the various feast days that the Jews are commanded to observe. And for example, if you're looking at verse 24, it talks about the Feast of Trumpets. And there it tells us that they were to keep the first day of the month, so that could be any day of the week, was the first day of the month, they were to keep it as a Sabbath rest. So the same requirements around the seventh-day Sabbath also were the same requirements around these feast days that they were also to observe. But it could come on any day of the week. It could be a Monday or a Wednesday. Right. It could be a Friday. But they were to observe those days also as a day of rest. It was a holy convocation. So when Paul is talking about, let no one judge you in these Sabbath days, which are a shadow of things to come, he's talking about these feast days, not the seventh-day Sabbath.
0: Yep.
1: Now, of course, the book will go into more detail and give you a lot more verses if you'd like to receive it. The number to call is 800-835-6747, and you can ask for the book. It's called Feast Days and Sabbaths, and we'll be happy to send it to anyone who calls and asks. You can dial #250 on your phone and also ask Bible Answers Live and then ask for that gift. It's called Feast Days and Sabbaths. Just a great study on that passage of Scripture. Thank you, Debbie. Our next call is Marvin listening in Tennessee. Marvin, welcome to the program.
2: Yes, good evening to both of you. Pastor Doug, I called a couple weeks ago, and my question is, what happens when we go to heaven if we have been married, say, two times? I lost my wife, Rita, and I'm now remarried. When we get to heaven, will I be with either one, or will we just be all separate?
0: Well, I'd ask, which one do you like more? Just kidding.
1: Don't answer that, Marvin.
0: So let me give you, that very question comes up in the Bible. If you look in Matthew chapter 22, the religious leaders, the Sadducees, came to Jesus with a question. And they're asking him, they said, now there were seven men, there were seven brothers that married this woman. And this is Matthew chapter, where is that? Chapter 22, verse 25. There are seven brothers, and the first died after he had married a woman, had no children. He left his wife to his brother. Likewise, the second also married and died, and the third, all the way up to the seventh. Last of all, the woman died. Therefore, in the resurrection, whose wife will she be? And Jesus said, you are mistaken. This is verse 29. You're mistaken, not knowing the scriptures nor the power of God. For in the resurrection, they neither marry nor are they given in marriage, but are like the angels of God, angels in heaven. And so he says that, you know, ultimately when two people get to heaven, we're all married to the Lord. We will not be having new babies in heaven. Jesus told Adam and Eve to be fruitful and fill the earth. The earth is going to be populated with the redeemed. So now, does that mean that when Adam and Eve get to heaven, God gives them divorce papers? Not necessarily. I think in the case where there's been one man, one woman, best friends married on earth, when they get to heaven, they'll still have that intimate relationship, and they'll, you know, maybe dwell together. But in the case where you have King David or Solomon or Jacob with many wives, we're all ultimately married to the Lord in heaven. And so relationships are a little different there. Thanks, Marvin. Good question. And I hope that helps a little.
1: All right. We've got Michael listening in, actually, Brittany. Brittany listening in California. Brittany, welcome to the program.
3: Hey.
0: Hi. And your question?
3: Yeah, my question is, according to the Bible,
4: What is the right biblical worldview to have during these times with the school shootings and corrupt government, especially since we're in the sign of the times?
0: Well, what's the right biblical view? You know, the Bible tells us, Brittany, that in the last days, evil men and seducers will wax worse and worse. Jesus tells us in Matthew 24, and I forget, Pastor Ross, what verse, he said that because iniquity will abound, the love of many will grow cold. And personally, I'm always a little discouraged when there's one of these calamities and these school shootings and the pundits get on television and they say, well, we need more counseling for people and we need better controls and we need more police officers guarding the schools. And why didn't we need that when I was growing up? Everybody had a gun back then. I don't think that was the issue. I think the issue is that people were taught that life is sacred and you do not take human life. And if you stop telling young people that it's wrong to murder, and if you entertain them with games where they practice murdering indiscriminately, you know, they got games like Grand Theft Auto and, no friends, I've never played it, but I've heard of it and seen the videos of it. It's just all about shooting, mass shooting. And if you program kids this way and they grow up with very little regard for the value of life, that's what Jesus said, love will grow cold, iniquity will abound.
1: And that verse you're referring to is Matthew 24, verse 12.
0: Thank you.
1: About the love of many growing cold. And of course, the Bible says, as it was in the days of Noah, so it'll be when the Son of Man is revealed. And then it says, in the days of Noah, every imagination of the heart was evil continually, and the earth was filled with violence.
0: Yeah.
1: And of course, we can see that happening today in our world. All right. Thank you, Brittany. We've got Michael listening in Alabama. Michael, you're on the air.
5: Good evening. It's a real privilege to be able to talk to you ask you a question for the very first time. I'll try to make this as concise as I can, but I can't, let me preface beforehand, I can't promise that I'll be as successful as the other callers, because I've got a very rare birth autism called Asperger syndrome. One of the symptoms is that it's difficult for us to communicate with other people verbally.
0: All right, well, I understand that, but I've got friends that struggle with the same thing, so do your best to quickly frame the question.
5: Okay, it's about two passages in 1 Corinthians and in 1 Thessalonians. Would it be okay if I, since you all typically read out these passages, may I read them?
0: Sure.
5: I usually hear King James on your program.
0: 1 Corinthians, which chapter?
5: Oh, I'm sorry. 15th chapter, and it's 51st verse.
0: Okay.
5: That flesh and blood cannot inherit the kingdom of God. Listen, I tell you a mystery. We will not all sleep, but we will all be changed. And of course, the very familiar, in a flash, in the twinkling of the eye, at the last trumpet. And then in 1 Thessalonians, it's chapter 4, and it's the third verse, but also the 15th. 13th verse and verse 15. Brothers, we don't want you to be ignorant about those who fall asleep or to grieve like the rest of men who have no hope. 15th verse says, according to the Lord's own word, we tell you that we who are still alive, who are left till the coming of the Lord, will certainly not precede those who have fallen asleep. All this is the New International Version. I've heard that Amazing Facts, I think that's your parent company, teaches soul sleep, and that you all got it from a well-meaning prophetess of the 1800s, Ethel White or Ellen White, that's her name. I'm terrified of the doctrine of soul sleep because I'm already concerned about losing my salvation anyway. I'm concerned that this will be a period when God will decide, should I let this Christian go to heaven or lose his salvation, eternally go to Hades? Should I let the next? And that is based on work.
0: Michael,
5: much more
0: let me jump in. Why would sleeping, Jesus said our friend Lazarus is asleep. Why would God change his mind while people were asleep? If people die saved, they're saved. If they die lost, they're lost. Why would waiting in the grave until the resurrection, and by the way, this has nothing to do with a prophet, it has to do with the Bible. Everything we believe is based on the Bible, and we'll give you scripture for it. So when Paul says, those that sleep in the dust of the earth shall awake, in 1 Thessalonians chapter 4, that's what the Bible says. So, but why would that make you nervous, the idea that a person would rest in the grave? Because you have no consciousness of time when you're dead.
5: Does that mean that we shall not, when immediately after we die, we shall not be in either one place or the other?
0: As soon as you die, let's assume you're saved, when you die, your next conscious thought that is going to be immediate is the resurrection. So for everybody that dies, that's why it says absent from the body, present with the Lord. When you die, the next thing you know, the Lord descends, the trumpet blows, you come out of your grave with a glorified body. There's no time for you. But we know the resurrection hasn't happened yet because that's future. The Bible's clear that the dead in Christ will rise at Christ's coming. Jesus said, our friend Lazarus sleeps, but I go that I might wake him. Lazarus had been dead for 4 days in the grave. He wasn't up in heaven. That'd be terrible to take him back out of heaven, put him back on earth in an old body. So all through the Bible, this is a very old Bible teaching. This is not something that is recent. And it's the Bible says that the dead sleep until the resurrection. So we have a book on that we'd be happy to share.
1: We do. If you'd like to call and ask for that, we'll be happy to send it to you. Michael or anyone wanting to hear, what does the Bible say about what happens when a person dies? The number to call is 800-835-6747. You can ask for the study guide. It's called Are the Dead Really Dead? We'll be happy to send it to anyone in North America. You can also just dial #250 on your smartphone and say Bible Answers Live and then ask for that study guide by name, Are the Dead Really Dead? And we'll be happy to send it to you. Thank you, Michael. Next caller that we have is Anthony in New York. Anthony, you're on Bible Answers Live.
6: Hello, good evening, pastors.
0: Evening.
6: Could you please explain 1 John chapter 2, verses 7 through 8? I know the Bible does not contradict itself, but it just kind of sounds like a little double talk, but I know that's not the case.
0: Well, let me read that for everyone, and this is 1 John chapter 2, verse 7 and 8, correct?
6: Yes.
0: Brethren, I write no new commandment to you, but an old commandment which you have had from the beginning. The old commandment is the word which you heard from the beginning. Again, a new commandment I write to you, which thing is true in him and in you, because the darkness is passing away and the true light is already shining. So you're saying in one verse, it sounds like he says, I don't have a new commandment. The next verse, he says, I do.
6: Yes.
0: Okay. Well, when he first is speaking, he's saying, I'm not taking away the original commandments that you heard. The Ten Commandments are, you know, specified there in Exodus 20 and in Deuteronomy 5. So that still stands. He says, I'm not taking those away. That's when he says, I don't write no new commandment, meaning that he's not deleting those. But he said, a new commandment I give you. And he's quoting Jesus now, where Jesus said, a new commandment I give you, that you love the Lord and love your neighbor. The two new commandments that Jesus gave are a summary of the 10. So it's not really an addition. You can summarize the first four commandments in love for God. And you can summarize the last six commandments in love for your fellow man. So he's using a little bit of allegorical or maybe poetic language, I should say. But, I don't want to make things more complicated, but you'll find similar contradictions where Solomon says, answer a fool according to his folly, or think he's right. Don't answer a fool according to his folly, or you're going to sound like him. And you're thinking, which is it, Solomon? Do I answer the fool or do I not answer the fool? He's basically saying that when you argue with a fool, you're going to lose either way. So John here is saying, I'm not adding to the Bible. The scriptures and commandments are still in place, but Jesus came to expand and magnify that law of love. Don't go away, friends. We're going to take a brief break, and we're going to come back and answer more Bible questions. Best is yet to come. Stay tuned for these important announcements.
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0: Welcome back, listening friends, to Bible Answers Live. And for those who have joined us en route, this is a live international interactive Bible study. We invite you to participate as our friends around the country and the world call in with their Bible questions. You can also even text in questions. We usually take 2 minutes at the end of the program to answer questions that people have emailed in to us. And we're playing this on Facebook now. It's the Doug Batchelor Facebook page, the Amazing Facts Facebook page, on the Amazing Facts YouTube channel, on the Good News Television. We're now on Hope Channel. Some of these are reruns during the week. Strong Tower Radio, we just heard today. Got some friends from Strong Tower Radio, so all across the country. And my name is Doug Batchelor.
1: My name is John Ross, and as mentioned by Pastor Doug, if you'd like to send us an email question, I'm going to tell you what the email address is. Just simply balquestions@amazingfacts.org. You can email your Bible question, and we'll try to answer as many of those questions that get emailed during our program. All right, going to the phone lines. Our next caller that we have is Joe, and he's listening from Arizona. Joe, welcome to the program.
9: How are you guys doing?
0: Doing great.
9: Hey, my question tonight is, I know the Bible, talks about us being sojourners, and Jesus talks about knowing us before we were here. Is it possible that we were the heavens and angels that, or the angels in heaven that got kicked out for going with Lucifer, and earth is a place where we're trying to get redeemed from sinning? Because even Jesus, when they were going to get him for saying he was blasphemy, calling himself the Son of God, he said, "I have said ye are gods, but you must die like men."
0: Yeah.
9: So
0: okay, let's dive in there. First of all, I think the Bible's pretty clear that angels and humans are different creatures. And when Christ says he knows us from everlasting, that's because God's all-knowing. But the Bible's also pretty clear that there was a time when our existence began, and that is at birth. He talks to Jeremiah and talks about when he was born, and David refers to when he was born. And when you really think about it, if you don't remember an iota of a prior existence, then it's really not you existing. You don't know anything about it. I used to believe in reincarnation, and I struggle with this, thinking, what good is this reincarnation business if I don't remember anything from a former life? How's that helping me? So you have no conscience, no experience to draw from. So the Bible says that once you were born and you grew up and started becoming self-aware as a little child, that's the beginning of your existence. You can read in Revelation 12 that the fallen angels that followed Lucifer, one-third of these angels were cast out. The Bible says man in Hebrews, he made us a little lower than the angels. I think Hebrews is also quoting Psalms when Paul writes that. So, I don't think we had a prior existence. The Bible really doesn't teach any kind of reincarnation, and we're not trying to work our way back to heaven. We're saved by grace.
1: Yeah, the verse you're referring to is Psalms 8, verse 5, and then Paul quotes in Hebrews chapter 2, verse 7, mm-hmm. says that we are made lower than the angels. And of course, when Adam and Eve were created in the very beginning, the Bible says that they were perfect. The Bible says everything was good, very good. Mm-hmm. So they couldn't have been fallen angels. They were pure, they were holy,
0: right.
1: And it was through disobedience
0: good
1: that they
0: point.
1: Fell, and they were then removed from the garden. So the angels that fell in heaven, that occurred before, because the devil appeared as a serpent in the Garden of Eden. So that must have occurred before Adam and Eve were created.
0: Good point.
1: All right, thank you, Joe. We've got Deborah in California. Deborah, welcome to the program.
10: Hey, could you explain Hebrews 6, 4 through 6? Those verses really scare me.
0: Yeah, well, let me read that, and don't be scared. Of course, there is a sober warning there, but Hebrews chapter 6, verse 4, I'll start with. For it is impossible for those who are once enlightened and have tasted the heavenly gift and have become partakers of the Holy Spirit, and have tasted the good word of God and the powers of the age to come, if they fall away, to renew them again to repentance, since they crucify again for themselves the Son of God and put him to open shame. All right, let's first take this the way many people would see it on face value, thinking, does that mean that if somebody is saved and they backslide, they can never return? Is that what you would be wondering when you first read this?
10: Yes,
0: okay.
10: I thought that I'm doomed.
0: All right, well, Can we think of anybody else in the Bible that backslid and came back? Or did Peter deny Christ? Yeah, did Manasseh drifted from the Lord for years? Did Solomon, was Solomon filled with the Holy Spirit and Solomon was obeying God and Solomon loved the Lord and then he fell away and married all these doubtful women and they drew his heart away, but it says he returned to the Lord in his old age and he writes the book of Ecclesiastes, a spirit-filled book.
1: You got the story of Samson, for example, many others.
0: Filled with the Holy Spirit, that's a good one, Samson. Yeah, he really, he lived on the wild side there after being raised a Nazarite, and he's filled with the Holy Spirit and turns back to God. So it must not mean that a backslider cannot return, because there's too many examples in the Bible of prodigal sons coming home. That's the whole parable of the prodigal son. It's dangerous to turn away from God, because you don't know if, you know, when fate might take you, and so you don't want to play Russian roulette with eternity and say, well, I'm going to live for the devil, and I'll turn back to God when I'm old. That's dangerous to think that way. But let's read this another way. For it's impossible for those who are once enlightened and have tasted the heavenly gift and have become partakers of the Holy Spirit and have tasted the good word of God and the powers of the age to come, if they fall away, meaning if they turn away from the best that God has to offer, to renew them again to repentance, since they crucify again for themselves the Son of God and put him to open shame. Meaning that if a person is going to reject the best that God has, what more is God going to use to reach them? So here it's saying that they're not interested. They have the best that God has, and they're not interested in that. But there's a lot of people clearly that have turned back. But what turns us back is the first thing. In Revelation, doesn't Jesus say to one of the churches, I advise you to repent?
1: Mm-hmm.
0: Now, why would he tell a church to repent unless they'd fallen away?
1: Right.
0: So he says, do the first works. He can't give them a better work. He wants them to do the first things that brought them to Jesus, and they find their first love. So I think he's saying, you know, if you turn away from the best, if this, you know, the sacrifice of Christ isn't enough, then what more is God going to do to reach you?
1: I think the example you use, Pastor Doug, is probably one of the clearest, and that's the story, the parable of the prodigal son.
0: Mm-hmm.
1: Here we have someone who left his father's home, went and spent all of the money, and came to his senses, came with the spirit of repentance, and he was received by the Father.
0: Yes, amen.
1: All right, thank you, Deborah. We've got Alex listening in Tennessee. Alex, welcome to the program.
11: Well, my question is based on Genesis chapter 6, verses 1 and 2. Let me read it here really quick.
0: Yeah.
11: When mankind began to multiply in the earth and daughters were born to them, the sons of God saw that the daughters of men were beautiful, and they took any they chose as wives for themselves. Well, I wholeheartedly believe that these sons of God were descendants of Seth. But I know, Doug, Pastor Doug, you have debated with other pastors. So I'm gonna put myself on a little bit of a debate here.
0: Yeah.
11: I've never really thought to myself why I believe that these sons of God were descendants of Seth. So, you know, many people believe that these could be fallen angels. So, what proof do we have against that?
0: Yeah. Well, you would just have to ask the question: are there other places in the Bible where believers are called sons of God? And you can look in 1 John chapter 3, verse 1, where the apostle says, behold what manner of love the Father has bestowed on us that we should be called sons of God. And to as many as believed in him, to them he gave them power to be the sons. And I think it uses the word children of God. So the descendants of Seth, see, Adam and Eve had two kids. Of course, everyone knows Cain killed Abel. So then you've got the descendants of Cain and his wife. Cain took a sister. They moved away. They turned their back on God. They were called the children of men. And I think the word is enos, and it means mortals. They were dying. They did not have life. But Adam and Eve and Seth, they continued to offer sacrifice and to worship God. And even Jesus said to the religious leaders, they said, you know, we're Abraham's children. And he said, you're not the children of Abraham, you're the children of the devil. So the devil has children in Christ's time, and he had children in Cain's time. So, but when the sons of God began to intermarry with the daughters of Cain, the children of Seth began to, then they lost their holiness. It's like when Samson mixed up with Delilah. It's like when Solomon married the daughters of other kingdoms, they drew his heart away. God said to the children of Israel, do not go after unbelieving wives, they will turn your hearts away. And it's what Jezebel did to Ahab. It goes through the whole Bible. It's a story of that. So here in Genesis, it's establishing that. Now, some people say, but it says that the children born to them were giants. They must be some kind of amalgamation of fallen angels or demons or whatever, aliens that married humans. I'd say where's another scripture in the Bible where you've got aliens and angels having intimate relations with humans? That's nowhere in the Bible. The Bible says angels are spirits. And so...
1: And of course, Jesus, Pastor Doug, said in Matthew 22, verse 30, angels neither marry nor are given in marriage.
0: Yeah.
1: So, I mean, it's pretty clear.
0: So, Alex, I want to come back. We muted you while I was talking, but does that make sense?
11: Yes, but one thing now. So, yeah, Matthew 22, what you just read, Pastor John, it says angels don't marry, but does that mean they can't get married?
1: Well, I think the point being is that can't procreate. And the Bible says that the sons of man sons of God took the daughters of men, and there were giants born in the earth. So clearly it's referring to procreation there.
0: And why would angels can't procreate? If humans are made lower than angels, first of all, there's nothing in the Bible that says they got reproductive plumbing. But why would angels not want angel mates? If humans are lower than angels, why would they be attracted to humans?
1: Mm-hmm.
0: I mean, wouldn't every man want to say his wife's an angel? Wouldn't it be a downgrade just to go after humans and you could marry an angel? So Pastor Ross is laughing at I used drugs when I was young, the way my mind works. Sorry. Hey, Alex, I do have a book on that. You may have already read it, but I will be happy to send you a copy. I think it's called Aliens, Adopted, or Angels, and it says, who are the sons of God? It's on that very passage.
1: The number to call for that is 800-835-6747. Again, just ask for the book, Who Are the Sons of God? And we'll be happy to send that to you. You can also just dial #250 on your smartphone and ask for Bible Answers Live, and then ask for the book, Who Are the Sons of God? Next caller that we have is Junith, listening in Nevada. Junith, welcome to Bible Answers Live.
12: Hello. Great, amazing evening to you both, Pastor Doug and Pastor John. Can you hear me well?
0: We do. And your question tonight?
12: Yes. And my question is related to Daniel chapter 7, verse 9. I'm just curious, what's your biblical perspective on the landing of the New Jerusalem millennium post the second advent of Jesus Christ? Will there be burning wheels on the New Jerusalem?
0: But you know, you're asking about Daniel 7, verse 9. Oh, I see. Yeah, yeah.
12: Yes.
0: Yeah, they're talking about the burning fire. Okay, I see. I get it. I thought maybe when you said burning wheels, you're thinking Ezekiel.
12: Yeah, yeah. This is also Daniel 7, verse 9.
0: Right, I've got it open.
12: Yeah, I know that the Ezekiel describes the two that way. And in the fact of the matter also that the supernatural nature of God is a consuming fire in Hebrews chapter 12, verse 29. I was thinking, will the consuming fire presence of God will ooze out of the New Jerusalem and have these wheels that's also burning fire? What do you think? How will the New Jerusalem land on planet Earth post-millennium?
0: We'll do our best to try and cover that briefly. You've asked, a big question, so it's hard in 3 or 4 minutes to give you a comprehensive answer on that. You do read in Revelation 21, John says, I saw the New Jerusalem descending out of heaven. I don't think it's the descent of the New Jerusalem that burns up the wicked. I think that Christ appears in this great white throne judgment after the New Jerusalem descends, and every knee will bow before him. Their people's lives will pass before them. Paul says we must all stand before the judgment seat. When people see that they are judged according to their works, then God does his strange act, and the wicked are then cast into a lake of fire. When it says the wicked are destroyed by the brightness of his coming, that's before the 1,000 years. That's the next thing when Jesus comes. When the day of the Lord comes as a fiery flame, it tells us in 2 Peter chapter 3.
1: I think specifically what you're wondering about there in that verse 9, where it talks about God's throne, talks about his throne was a fiery flame, its wheels burning fire. I think the point that's been emphasized, if you read on through the next few verses, that there is movement that's described. This is taking place in heaven. There is a judgment scene, if you read down a little further, and there is movement. So we find God the Father moving from one part of the sanctuary in heaven, from the holy into the most holy place. And then we find in verse 13, one like unto the Son of Man, he was escorted with the clouds of heaven, the angels, and they brought him before the Ancient of Days. Mm-hmm. So when it's talking about the wheels, and doubtless they were glorious and fiery, but it's describing movement of God's throne from the holy place to the most holy place for this judgment that precedes the second coming of Christ.
0: Yeah, some people have read these verses in Daniel and Ezekiel, and they're sure that means that it's a flying saucer he's coming in. Because I see the wheels there. I don't think that's what it's saying. Good. Good answer. Thank you.
1: All right. Thanks, Barb. Junith, next call is Barb, listening in Washington. Barb, welcome to the program.
13: Thank you. I was wondering what the eternal status is of the people that died in the flood.
0: Yeah, are you wondering, does that mean everybody that died in the flood, are they all lost?
13: Yes. That's what I want to know.
0: I don't think you can say that because... Yeah, well, Peter says in 2 Peter chapter 3, wherein eight souls were saved, meaning saved from the flood. But just suppose that there were some children that were watching Noah and his family build the ark, and maybe they're teenagers, and they thought, I believe Noah. I believe the world is evil. I want to be saved by God. I'd like to be on the ark. But their parents wouldn't let them. Well, they may have died in the flood because of their parents' bad decision, but they could still be in the kingdom. So... the majority of the people that were outside the ark, they certainly were lost, but there may have been some exceptions of young people that couldn't make their own decision, or slaves that would not be, they weren't allowed to get on the ark.
1: And that's where God has to judge.
0: Yeah.
1: Yeah, he knows the heart. All right, thanks, Barb. We've got David listening in California. David, welcome to Bible Answers Live.
14: Hi, thank you, brothers. My question is regarding the sixth commandment. God says, thou should not kill. Why was it permitted for the Israelites to kill the nations around them? Thank you.
0: Yeah. Well, the commandment, and some people are confused by this. You read it in King James, this is thou shalt not kill. That word there in the original Hebrew, and it's quoted this way in the New Testament, is a word murder. And murder means the unlawful taking of innocent life. Jesus, when he quotes the Ten Commandments in the New Testament, he says, thou shalt not murder. So if you pull up a weed, technically you're killing. If you swat a mosquito, you're killing. But it's not murder. You're never going to be incarcerated for killing a fly. But it is murder if you take an unlawful life. So when soldiers go off to battle and they fight to defend their country, they're not prosecuted as murderers unless they're guilty of a war crime. So when the children of Israel were told to go and fight and defend the country, that was not violating the sixth commandment that says do not murder. And I know... a lot of people just read it on the surface like that and they think, well, killing is killing, isn't it? But yeah, every time we breathe, we're inhaling microbes that die. Murder is the unlawful taking of innocent life. Thank you very much. Good question.
1: All right. We've got Mitchell listening in Louisiana. Mitchell, welcome to the program.
15: Hey, good evening, pastors. My question is about Revelation 8:1. When the Lamb opened the seventh seal, there was silence in heaven for about half an hour. I would like to know, what is the significance about the silence, and was that actually, was this half an hour in heavenly time? Like, could you go into a little detail about that?
0: Well, we'll do our best, and I'll share a little. Pastor Ross may have some comments on this. In prophetic time, a day is a year. You see that in a number of places in Ezekiel, in Numbers, it says, I've appointed you one day for a year. Even Jesus told a prophecy telling Herod, I'm going to teach, do cures, cast out devils today, tomorrow, and the third day I'll be perfected. He really taught for 3 years, not 3 days. So, and by the way, that's Luke 13. So if a day is a year in prophetic time, then half a day, he talks about silence in heaven for an hour would be... 15 days.
1: Yep, about 15 days.
0: Half an hour is seven. And that's why it doesn't say exactly half an hour. It says about half an hour. So this would be 7 days in prophetic time, which is a nice Bible number. The only reason it would be silent in heaven, I mean, don't angels constantly say, holy, holy, holy? And isn't there lots of activity and music in heaven? This is after Michael stands up and Christ comes to the world to redeem. The temple is empty in heaven because the high priest has come. So there's no intercession going on. Probation is closed. Jesus has come. And so this is talking about, I think, that time period.
1: That's right. So heaven is silent because Christ and all the angels, they've come back to the earth. Now, some people wonder, well, does that mean that it takes 3.5 days from heaven to earth and then 3.5 days to go back to heaven? Of course, we know angels can fly very quickly. God doesn't have to take 7 days to come. But it does appear that the journeying back to heaven, when he comes and gathers the redeemed and he takes us back to heaven, we don't rush to heaven right away. There seems as though there's things that are revealed, things that are understood. There's an experience getting to know people. The journey, the anticipation is growing as we travel towards the golden city. But according to this verse, about a half an hour, that's about 7 days.
0: Yeah.
1: Interesting question.
0: Good. We appreciate that. Thanks so much.
1: We've got Becky listening in Indiana. Becky, welcome to the program.
16: Hello. Thank you. I hope I can word this right.
0: Sure.
16: If we know that the fourth day is the Lord's Sabbath and we keep it, why is it so wrong to worship on Sunday? And why will that be considered the mark of the beast? Thank you.
0: Now, you said if we know the fourth day, I think you meant the fourth commandment.
16: I'm sorry.
0: Yeah. No, I figured that's what you meant. So, yeah, if... First of all, I don't believe anyone has the mark of the beast now. As people have wondered, are we saying that people that go to church on Sunday have the mark of the beast? No. There'll be coming a time when there is a law made compelling people to worship a way contrary to the Bible. And whenever we know what truth is, sin, the Bible says, not Pastor Doug or Pastor Ross, the Bible says sin is knowing to do good and not doing it. There'll be people in heaven that had too many wives because they just didn't know everybody was doing it and they thought it was okay. I know that's strange. There'll be people in heaven that had slaves, like Abraham. And that doesn't mean slavery is all right. If people do that today, we know better. We've learned the truth on those things. And there's going to be people in heaven that went to church and worshiped God on the first day or the third day or some other day because they just didn't know. But if you want to know what does the Bible say, there's no question the Bible says the seventh day is the Sabbath. And people will say, well, don't we keep the first day, Sunday, in honor of the resurrection? I'd say, well, that sounds beautiful, but where is your Bible verse commanding us to keep the first day? There is no Bible verse that commands us to change it from one day to another. And Pastor Ross and I have got a list of theologians from every denomination that freely admit there is no commandment in Scripture telling us to worship on the first day for any reason. People may say, well, it's a tradition, and that would be true. It is a tradition, but it's not a commandment. If you're going to go by the commandments, and I would think the commandments of God are pretty important, it says the seventh day, which is the same day Jesus kept, which is the day the disciples would not finish embalming his body, which is what we commonly call Saturday. So what a person does with the truth is between them and God, but we're just here to tell you what the Bible actually says. And sometimes it's popular and sometimes it's not. But we have a free lesson we'll be happy to send you, Becky, on that.
1: That's right. The number to call for that is 800-835-6747. Ask the study guide is called The Lost Day of History. And it talks about this lost day. People have forgotten about it, but it's in the Bible. And there is a great blessing in recognizing this part of the Ten Commandments. It's the fourth commandment.
0: Isn't there? We also have a book. It's called Is Sunday Sacred? I think we've got a sermon book by
1: so.
0: Joe Cruz.
1: That's
0: it used
1: right.
0: to be very popular. We haven't mentioned it lately, but we'd send you a free copy.
1: Is Sunday Really Sacred?
0: Yeah.
1: I think that was the title of the book.
0: Yeah, we'll send that to you.
1: We'll send that to you. Just ask for it. Or you can dial #250 on your phone and ask for the books or the resources. We'll be happy to send it to you.
0: Do we have time for half a question?
1: Yeah, let's try real quick. We've got Carol in California. Carol, you got less than a minute.
17: Okay. Hi, pastors.
0: Hi. Thanks for calling.
17: My question is, I want to have a better understanding about the everlasting gospel. Is there any verse in the Bible that talks about or explains what the everlasting gospel is all about?
0: Well, that's a great question to end this segment on. Well, first of all, John 3:16. The gospel does not really begin in the New Testament. The gospel begins in the Old Testament. That's why it's the everlasting gospel. For God so loved the world, he gave his only begotten Son, that whosoever believes in him might not perish, but have everlasting life. And you can also see that in just the theme of Jesus being the lamb that was slain from the foundation of the world, mentioned in Revelation a couple of times, I think. So the gospel, when Adam and Eve had their nakedness covered by the skins of a lamb, that was saying it was through the death of the Lamb they would be forgiven. We are forgiven by the death of God's Son, the Lamb of God. That gospel is from cover to cover in the Bible. That's what happened when Abraham brought Isaac up the mountain, his own son. Hey, friends, just in case you did not know, we sort of sign off in stereo. First, we say farewell to our friends on satellite, but stand by, everyone else. We're going to do some rapid-fire Bible questions.
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1: Hello, friends, and welcome back to Bible Answers Live. We want to thank you for the email questions that you sent us. And if you'd like to email us your Bible question, it's balquestions@amazingfacts.org. And you know, Pastor Doug, we've got people listening not only here in the U.S. and North America, but literally around the world. Now, maybe not live. Some places they might be listening live. Others, it's a rebroadcast. So we have some questions that come from folks all over the place. First of all, we've got somebody asking, Michael is asking from Australia, why don't we have the miracles happening today that happened back in Bible times?
0: Yeah, well, there are still miracles today. I think I've witnessed some, but he's probably talking about some of these first-class miracles like a dead person rising, though I have heard stories in the mission field of that happening. Or, you know, the ocean being parted, walking on water. Miracles seem to come in waves. Even in the book of Judges, Gideon, way back before Elijah and Jesus, Gideon said to the angel, what happened to all the miracles we used to hear about during the Exodus? So clearly they came in waves in history. And we will see, I think, a lot of miracles in the last days just before Jesus returns.
1: Okay, another question also from still down under, so to speak. We got Nikita from New Zealand, and she's asking, how do we speak the truth as Christians when we are called hateful by others in society for speaking the Bible, teaching the Bible?
0: Well, Jesus said, don't be discouraged if you're persecuted for righteousness. I mean, they told Jesus that he was evil. They said, you're casting out devils by the prince of devils. They called him demon-possessed. But he confronted them for their sin. And there is a time for Christians to lovingly rebuke and admonish sin. And the culture is never going to like that. Jesus said, if the world hated me, it's going to hate you.
1: Okay, very good. We've got Jody who's asking, can you please explain what it means that we were created in God's image, and yet we know Eve was created from the rib of Adam?
0: Well, both Adam and Eve, it says male and female, he made them in the image of God. So it's not just man or males that were made in the image of God, but males and females. Now, of course, today we need to emphasize they are completely distinct. The world is trying to morph and meld genders. God made them clearly two distinct genders, and he has not changed his mind. But both are made in the image of God. And if you think if Adam was made in the image of God and Eve is made from Adam, then they're both made in the image of God. Hopefully that helps, friends. We want to live in a way to reflect that image in our lives. God bless you. We look forward to studying with you again next week. Thank you for doing what you can to keep us on the air.
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3: With SRN News, I'm Bob Agnew in Washington. The bilateral Oval Office meeting between President Trump and Xi Jinping was scheduled to be closed to the press today. Meanwhile, Texas Senator John Cornyn said he's not really sure what to expect.
4: The bottom line is that China cheats, and we can't rely on them to basically do whatever they promise to do. I think the conversation remains important because maybe there is some common issues here, but we're in a competition with China on artificial intelligence, and we need to win.
3: The Labor Department has released the latest weekly jobless numbers.
5: The Labor Department says 197,000 people applied for unemployment last week. That's the fewest since mid-July and down from a revised 198,000 the week before. Claims for jobless benefits give an indication of how many people have been laid off. So far this year, claims have mostly stayed below 220,000. Businesses remember the labor shortages that followed the end of pandemic lockdowns, and they're reluctant to let staff go. But hiring has been modest, adding an average 80,000 jobs per month. Donna Warter, Washington.
3: Even as powerful Hurricane Polo sends bands of heavy rain across Mexico's Pacific coast, Eric Blake at the National Hurricane Center says Tropical Storm Nolo has been gradually getting stronger, approaching Hawaii's Big Island.
6: We do expect some significant hazards with Nolo. Extremely heavy rainfall. Life-threatening catastrophic flood size impossible, especially in areas of terrain across the Big Island and Maui. We're also expecting large and damaging waves along portions of the Big Island's coast into the weekend.
3: Stocks are losing ground on Wall Street. The Dow is off by 131 points at this hour. This is SRN News.
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3: About 2,000 people who reportedly were sexually abused by Catholic priests or other church representatives have sought reparation from a French independent body created to address decades of abuse. The Independent National Authority for Recognition and Reparation is preparing to end its five-year mission. Survivors who went through the process were awarded an average of $42,000 each out of a special fund financed by the church for payment. The group reports come just ahead of Pope Leo's four-day visit to France that starts on Friday. A Sri Lankan court has convicted 15 men of helping to organize the 2019 Easter bombings on churches and hotels that killed 267 people. Each of them has been sentenced to at least 200 years in prison after a trial that lasted more than 5 years. The attacks were inspired by ISIS and among the deadliest in Sri Lanka's history. This is SRN News. The world's smallest country has gotten a name change.
5: The Pacific Island country of Nauru has changed its name. Its president, David Odding, made the announcement before the United Nations this week.
7: Our people knew our homeland by one name, Nauru. Today we restore Nauru. We did not make this choice to erase our past. We make it because we honor it. We do so with respect for our history and with gratitude for the journey Nauru has carried us through to our independence and our place on the international stage.
5: Odding says the country's name became Nauru only because its local name was too difficult for foreigners to pronounce. I'm Donna Water.
3: KFC, formerly Kentucky Fried Chicken, has been taking a licking in its home market from fried chicken rivals like Raising Cane's. But the global fast food chain has a plan to return to greatness in the U.S. pecking order. They've opened a brand new restaurant in Texas featuring a whole host of new menu items. 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
8: Today's words of Jesus come from John 10, verse 9. He said, "Yes, I am the gate. Those who come in through me will be saved. Wherever they go, they will find green pastures. The thief's purpose is to steal and kill and destroy. My purpose is to give life in all its fullness." Jesus' words from John 10, verse 9.

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1: I just found out a priest couldn't marry a widow. Why is that? I don't understand why. That just doesn't seem right. I don't know.
2: Hey, does that seem rude to you? A priest wasn't allowed to marry a woman, even if her husband was killed during an act of service to God? I agree, young friend. What's up with that? Hi, Craig Allen here, stepping in for Keith Kelly as your host this week on Between the Lines with Pastor Don Pate. And what a week it's becoming. Our teacher is helping us wrestle with the concepts of the scripture that just flat don't make any sense at all. But if this is going to be typical of Between the Lines, I have a feeling that I'm really, really going to be blessed as Pastor Don takes me farther on the topic of the arbitrary God. So without further ado, I know that I need this discussion, so let's get right to it with our teacher, Don Pate.
3: Okay, I have a confession for you. Actually, the young lady who recorded our question here at the beginning of the program for us, when I explained this whole situation to her, literally that did become her question. It wasn't just that we asked her to ask the question. She literally said, hey, wait a minute, I have a problem with this. And she wanted to know the answer. Why is it that a woman who has been previously married and is widowed was not allowed then to marry a priest? A priest could not marry the woman. And you think about that. And in fact, you know, Mindy, and of course, a lot of us in our modern sensibilities, I mean, we have problems with this whole thing called the Levirat Law, L-E-V-I-R-A-T-E, this concept that if a man died, his wife went to his brother, and the progeny, the children that came out of that second marriage, were considered to be the children of the first man. And of course, you remember how that as we get into Matthew 21, 22, 23, when they start debating with Jesus and trying to pin him down and set him up in the gospel events of the Passion, that one of the questions that's thrown at him is this thing about a man dies, goes to the brother, he dies, she goes to the brother, he dies. You know, whose wife is this in heaven, in the resurrection? And Jesus, of course, just blows him out of the water with his response. Now, that whole issue of our modern Western

you know, possibly dying in the cause of the Lord, like in a battle or something like this. Who knows? I mean, even if this guy dies a noble death, sacrificing himself on the benefit of others and all this kind of stuff, his wife then is disallowed from marrying a priest just because she happens to be a widow? I mean, that kind of crosses my sensibility. That doesn't seem right. Or as Mindy said, that's rude, okay? That's what we're dealing with this week on Between the Lines. We're actually looking at some of the issues of the text where God makes demand, where God establishes the ground rules, and we can't figure out why. We can't explain him. We can't justify them. There certainly are many, many, many where we can, but there are some where we can't. And how do we handle these sections of the text that we can't explain, that we can't rationally wrap our mind around it and come up with a healthy justification? It just seems arbitrary. How do you feel about the arbitrary God? By the way, in Leviticus 21, it shares things about priests and their life and their livelihood and how they were to comport themselves, etc. And one of the things it says that if there was a girl within the household, a young lady, a priest's daughter, who went out and married somebody, it could be a priest, maybe not necessarily, or whatever, and she had no children. And these rules about priestly life, okay, chapter 21, chapter 22, it says that in chapter 22, it literally says that she could become a rebound child. You know, many of these kids who are out there early adulthood and they're trying to make it on their own, and it's a contemporary issue of society, especially here in the United States now, this idea of the empty nest and then the kids are, you know, coming back and the nest gets full again. These rebound children, they call them. Well, what happens if you have a young lady whose husband dies and she has no children? She actually could return home. She could come back into a Levite home. And it says what she could participate in and what she couldn't as a child of a Levite. But it didn't give her the right then to marry a priest if she was a widow. You say, come on, why not? You know, we could speculate, but the overriding issue here isn't really our speculation. The overriding issue of the discussion for this series, for you to think about and for you to kind of, you know, pull out of the word yourself, is why do we need to answer the question? Why do we have to be able to find a solution to these dilemmas? That's the primary issue. That's more important than figuring out the answer, okay? By the way, I don't know if you're aware that I couldn't have been a priest. Well, you might say, well, of course, Don, you're not Jewish. That's true. And I'm not from the tribe of Levi and all this kind of stuff. But in actuality, I would have been never able to be a priest for a number of reasons. Number one, I'm too old now. I would have had to retire already. Retirement, that's not bad. Number two, I'm too bald for the job. Sorry about that. Number three, my nose is not right. I've broken my nose 5 times, and I've had 2 surgeries on it, and my nose is distinctive as a result. And that would have disqualified me from serving as a priest. I'm too old, I'm too bald, and I got a funny beak. There were rules given for priests. The Bible has many commands like that. You might say, well, you know, I don't get it. I mean, a priest, just because the guy's got a, you know, little bit of a funny nose, or he doesn't have enough hair on the top of his head or something, you know, come on, that seems rather arbitrary of God. That's the whole concept of our discussion this week. Those issues that are hukim. The Bible has many of these decrees that you know, and commandments, etc., and statutes. You know, many of them make perfect sense. Like the issue of how they were to relate to the concept of blood. Well, today, obviously, we are intensely aware of the nature of bloodborne pathogens and the dangers of risky body fluid contamination, etc. I mean, we're acutely aware of that today. And so we can explain. We can say, hey, you know, God had the people well ahead of their time by giving these rules. That's cool. Many of the issues of public health and hygiene for his people made a great deal of sense. I mean, today we look back and we say, what genius. And the truth is, and I've shared this in Between the Lines randomly before, you may never have considered this. The reality is that I think some of the rules of public health and hygiene

0: simply were given to make Israel smell better, to make it a more attractive land. Remember, nations were supposed to flow to them and find them desirable. And if you were passing through the borders of Israel and you walked around and said, man, this place is cleaner, it smells nice, you know, yeah, these guys obviously are living somehow in a way that my nation doesn't. I like this stuff. And they'd want to know more. They would be drawn to the God of Israel because of the rules. That was part of what was supposed to happen, the issues of public health and hygiene. There were rules related to issues of incest. But even more than that, what we call intersanguineous marriage, a marriage between blood relatives, and certainly with discussions of genetics and the deterioration of that which is called inbreeding, how we saw this in the history of the Roman Empire, we saw it in the royal houses of Europe through the Middle Ages, etc., this whole thing of inbreeding and the weakness that this contributes to in the line of the family, we certainly today can explain those. They make a lot of sense. But there are some that just baffle us. And how do you relate to those that don't make sense to you, where you can't find an answer? Again, I want to remind you that the Deeper Look Study Guide for this week will give you a pretty healthy listing of a lot of these where you can go back and process and struggle. I think it would be very beneficial for you. Just get a hold of us and let us know you'd like it. Now, there are some that really do seem quite hukim, quite arbitrary, like the one that is expressed in Exodus 23 and 29 and 34 and in Deuteronomy rehashed again, this concept about the calf or the kid, the goat, whatever, being seethed in its mother's milk. And we sit here and we say, what? We don't even know what that means. You may or may not know that because of the control of the ultra conservative within Israel, even though they are such a tiny minority, but because they throw their voting blocks toward either Likud or the Labor Party, whatever, they often have much too much of a voice for the amount of, you know, voting size that they literally have, but they're necessary for building coalition. As a result, they get some rules passed in Israel that, boy, you wonder how they got away with it. And one is, like, if you go to McDavid's, and really, I'm not kidding, that is the name of it. It's down in Mea Shearim, on the edge of Mea Shearim. There is a McDavid's there. It has golden arches and everything, if I remember right. You can't buy a cheeseburger because you can't mix meat and dairy. I was in a restaurant, a hotel restaurant in Jerusalem. I don't hardly ever drink milk anymore. Just personal choice thing. But for whatever reason, I just don't. But I used to. I used to drink a lot of milk. And I remember I was in a restaurant in the basement of a hotel in Jerusalem one time. And I suddenly was thirsty. And I asked if the waiter if I could have a glass of milk. And he said, no. And he pointed about four tables away. And there was a guy over there eating a steak. He says, I'm not allowed to bring it into the room. He couldn't even bring milk into the room when that guy over there had a steak over on the other side. And you sit there and you just scratch your head. Now, we could speculate. We could speculate why these things, like why is a widow disallowed from becoming a priest's wife? I mean, it's not her fault. Maybe it's because there are so many complications when you have the issues of the blended family, the previous in-laws and children from another marriage and all this kind of thing. And maybe a priest was supposed to be held in such a degree that it really did predispose him to having a singular life for his ministry and for his focus and his spirituality. He didn't need complication added in. Maybe that's why. Maybe it's not. But the question that is more important than all of this is, again, if that's right, I guess that's okay. If it's wrong, do you need the answer? Are you going to reject the command just because you can't explain it? Are you willing to live in a relationship with a God who sometimes throws decrees at you that are hukim? Things you can't figure out, you can't explain, you can't justify, but are you okay with God being able to do that? Or do you have to have the control? Let's pray. Father, as we continue in this topic, we ask that it would stretch each of us to a better understanding of your will for our lives. This we pray in Jesus' name. Amen.
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0: I think we make a mistake when we think we can find the one, because you get married and immediately you change.
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0: You know, I say that college Jody that Robbie fell in love with was way more fun, I think, than newlywed Jody, who was trying to juggle a job and a house, you know, and a new marriage. And then along comes mother Jody, and mom Jody, you know, is less fun because she's starting to worry. And so I think sometimes Stanley Hauerwas is an expert of some kind. I don't know exactly his degree, but he writes that the challenge in marriage is learning to care for the stranger to whom you find yourself married. Because you do wake up sometimes and say, wow, you know, you've changed, I've changed, we're all changing.
1: 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How important is prayer? Do you believe in prayer? 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James 5, verse 16. 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
4: Some of the earliest financial supporters of Jesus' ministry were women. Hi, I'm Rob West. Luke 8 tells us that Mary Magdalene, Joanna, Susanna, and many others followed Jesus and supported his ministry from their own resources. Today, Sharon Epps joins us to explore what their example teaches us about grace, generosity, and using our influence for God's purposes. And then it's on to your calls at 800-525-7000. This is Faith and Finance, biblical wisdom for your financial decisions. Well, we always look forward to Sharon Epps stopping by. Sharon is president of Kingdom Advisors and one of the founders of Women Doing Well, a ministry that helps women grow as faithful, generous stewards, and with women poised to play such a significant role in the great wealth transfer we talk about so often. That work is especially timely. Sharon, welcome back.
5: Thank you, Rob. And as you know, this is one of my favorite topics.
4: I sure do. And that's why I'm so excited to dive in. And I'm also thrilled about this article you have in the latest issue of Faithful Steward magazine called The Women Who Followed and Funded Jesus' Ministry. You highlight several women who not only followed Jesus, but also supported his ministry financially. This is an important detail in God's word we might often overlook. So Sharon, who were these women and what makes their story so significant?
5: Well, you'll find their story in Luke 8, 1 through 3, and you mentioned several of them, Mary Magdalene, Joanna, Susanna, and many others. And I was so excited when I found this scripture and realized the great role that they had to play in the fulfillment of the gospel. These women actually received from Jesus, and that experience moved them to give. Some had been healed of evil spirits and infirmities, and Mary Magdalene in particular had had 7 demons removed from her. Yeah. In a culture where women rarely held financial agency, they used their own means to underwrite the ministry that changed the world. Their generosity flowed out of the healing and grace that they had already received.
4: And that's right. Their generosity began with what they had first received from Jesus. Sharon, how should that shape the way we understand and practice generosity today?
5: It's really a significant truth because God always pours into us first. Think about it. Our breath, our skills, our life, and our resources are all gifts from Him. And when we remember that everything we have is grace, generosity becomes the natural overflow. And just like those first century women, modern daughters of the King can see their money, time, and talents as tools that God entrusts to them so His love can reach others.
4: Mm. The Latin phrase incurvatus in se, meaning curved in on oneself, describes our tendency to turn inward and make life about ourselves. Sharon, why is that such a danger, especially when it comes to money? And how can generosity help turn our hearts outward?
5: You know, I think our fast-paced world causes us to really turn to self-care. In fact, I ran across this made-up word. We become exhausterwhelmulated, and that means exhausted, overwhelmed, and overstimulated. And in that case, we just turn instinctively inward for relief. But yet, when we can breathe in God's care, we can resist the self-focus and actually flow outward, let His generosity flow through us, even when life feels heavy.
4: Oh, that's so good. These women didn't simply give financially. They also used their influence to serve Jesus' ministry. What might that kind of faithful influence look like for women today?
5: Well, we can use our economic resources, our investing practices, and even our daily work to help promote human flourishing by supporting a local ministry, stewarding a business ethically, or investing in projects that restore what evil has taken. We can use our positions and relationships as part of God's work of restoration.
4: We sure can. So for the woman who wants to live generously, but already feels stretched then, what's one simple step she can take today?
5: Start by remembering your identity. You are a daughter of the King. Pause long enough to breathe in His love and acknowledge that He's our ultimate provider. Mm. Then look for just one small concrete way you can share. Maybe it's meeting a need you just noticed today. And those small acts of generosity can become a way of life.
4: Well, that's such great advice. Generosity begins with receiving God's grace and then faithfully turning what He's entrusted to us outward for the good of others. Sharon, thanks so much for stopping by.
5: My pleasure, Rob.
4: That's Sharon Epps, president of Kingdom Advisors. This month, we're releasing our first ever special edition of Faithful Steward Magazine focused on women and wealth. 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
4: 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Ralph, great to have you, sir. Go ahead.
8: Well, thank you. I have invested in some properties I got at really good rates because they were dilapidated properties. And now I'm at the point I don't know what to do. I'm retired. I wanted to leave them to my kids, but I'm worried the kids won't take care of them and be able to upkeep them. So I'm wondering if I should sell them and invest. I'm not sure where to go.
4: Got it. What is the status of these properties? You said you got a good deal because they were dilapidated. Did you go in and renovate them?
8: I completely renovated them. Everything is completely new, wiring, windows, doors, everything. Okay. Most of the houses are valued anywhere from $100,000 to $300,000.
4: Okay, got it. Yeah, that's really important, a distinction there. So here's what I would say to that. You know, the issue is less about taxes, more about whether or not these properties would be a blessing or a burden to the kids. The properties are now renovated. I would imagine they're producing income. Is that right?
8: Yes.
4: Okay. And I think a big question is, do the kids want to be landlords? You know, if they have no interest in managing the 10 to 12 rentals, inheriting them could be an administrative burden, even if they're valuable. Now, professional management could solve much of that problem. A good property manager could handle the leasing and the maintenance and the rent collection and any tenant issues. That would make the portfolio more passive. And if you kept it until death, under the current law, the heirs, your kids, would receive that step up in basis, which could eliminate capital gains on the appreciation if they have significantly appreciated beyond what you've put in it, which automatically increases the cost basis. If the children would rather have the cash than the rental properties, then you could sell, you know, all or some of them during your life. You just need to be aware of the tax consequences and then, you know, leave instructions for the executive or trustee. You could also have the estate sell the properties after your death if that better aligns with, you know, family wishes. Just generally speaking, how to evaluate whether or not it's time to sell, I would just always start with, do the properties still serve their purpose? You know, are they producing good cash flow after expenses? Is the management becoming burdensome? Are major repairs or capital expenditures looming? Doesn't sound like it, because it sounds like you said they're basically all new with the work you've done. You've got to know the tax cost of selling, capital gains, depreciation recapture, potential state income tax, and then look at your reinvestment options. You know, do you want to pay the tax and diversify and put it into a portfolio of stocks and bonds? And then you also need to think about estate planning. You know, do you hold them to death, get the step up in basis, and then have them sold? Or do you talk to the kids about hiring a property management company and keeping them? I think those are all considerations. Or if they don't want the properties and would rather have the cash, so to speak, would it be better to hold them and then have your trust or trustee sell them after death to avoid the capital gains? Or do we go ahead and sell them now and move it to a more passive investment strategy? And there would be some considerations on that. But give me your thoughts on all that, Ralph.
8: No, that's my question. Do I put all my houses in a trust and leave them that way? And then, you know, my wife would have them, of course, when I passed, and then just leave them to my children. But my biggest concern is they're not going to be able to keep them up.
4: Yeah.
8: I'm not sure what to do, and I don't want them getting stuck with, you know, big capital gains, you know, on the properties and things like that. Because most of them I haven't paid a lot for, you know, $6,000, $7,000, you know.
4: Yes.
8: And then I refurbished them also.
4: Yeah, and you get credit for all that, the improvements there and the cost basis. But right. this is really a question that comes down to trust, meaning a revocable trust, or sell. And, you know, if the goal is to pass them to your wife first, because most of us guys will predecease our wives, and then to your kids, that's where a revocable living trust could be an excellent tool. It avoids probate, allows your wife to continue to own or manage the properties after your death, or having a property management company do it, and then pass to your children according to your wishes and preserve the step up in basis at death because the assets remain a part of your estate. I think the decision to sell really should be based on investment and lifestyle considerations, though, where you'd say, you know, do you still want to own 10 to 12 rentals? It sounds like from your perspective, you're happy continuing. The decision's really coming down to the estate question. Is that right?
8: Yes, sir.
4: Okay.
8: Yeah, because I'm still planning on fixing properties up, so, you know.
4: Exactly. And I think, you know, that's a key distinction as you think about that. You know, so I would look, you know, toward keeping the properties, assuming the numbers still work. You're comfortable managing them. You've renovated them. You have more to do. It's generating good rental income. Sounds like you don't need the proceeds for living expenses. So I don't see a compelling reason to sell just because of estate planning. But I would place them in, and you'd want to talk to an estate planning attorney about this. It sounds to me like a revocable living trust would be a great option, because that allows you to pass efficiently to your surviving spouse if you predecease her, and ultimately the kids. And then you could place instructions in there that the properties are to be sold, you know, at your passing, depending on whether your wife would like that to happen. And certainly if that's what the kids want, but you'd get the benefit of the tax benefit.
8: Oh, okay. Yeah, I'm just concerned about my children. You know, I don't want them to, you know, just walk away with the cash. And then once the cash is gone, they have nothing.
4: Yeah, yeah. So. Yeah, I think that's right. And, you know, if the main concern is, you know, that they won't maintain the properties, you don't have to make today's investment decision based on what the kids might do years from now. You know, if they're producing good income, you're happy to manage them. You can continue to own them. And I think really the next step is to work with that estate planning attorney to create a plan that gives your wife first priority and provides flexibility for the kids. They don't have to become lifetime landlords, you know, and these could be sold at your passing. And it sounds like that would be, you know, what would accomplish everything you're looking for here. And it sounds like you're probably getting some enjoyment out of continuing to own these. So I think we can do both things at once.
8: Okay. Well, thank you very much.
4: All right, Ralph. Yeah, sounds like you have a meeting with an estate planning attorney in your future. So that's probably where I would head next. God bless you, my friend. If we can help further along the way, give us a call. Ohio, Michael, go ahead, sir.
9: Rob, I underpaid on my taxes. I retired this year, and I didn't withhold enough. And I just wondered if, is the IRS lenient on payments, or will I get a big ding on penalties and stuff?
4: Yeah, you know, it's not terrible, but you do want to get that paid as quickly as you can to avoid penalties and interest. So I would say, you know, you've already filed. That's critical because there's a failure to file penalty that's larger. So you don't have that. You could contact the IRS about a payment plan. And you typically easily qualify under $50,000, and that stops, you know, any kind of collections actions. But if you've got the money available, you're certainly going to do better pulling from the CD in terms of the cost, because the interest and penalties can run 8 to 10%, and that's going to be more than what you're earning on the CD. So I would say if you've got the money available, I'd get that taken care of. You'll do better at the end of the day breaking that CD and getting that paid in terms of the total cost to you, and then just make sure you fix those estimated payments moving forward, okay?
9: Okay, thanks.
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4: 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Let's go to Mississippi. Wilson, go ahead.
12: Hello, sir. This is Wilson. My question is, I have a grandbaby who lives with my wife and I and my daughter. Her dad isn't in her life, so I'm basically both the only male figure in her life. I have an IRA that I'm putting together for her for when she's older, have money available to her for school, for a car, or whatever. I have I'm hoping to have anywhere between $25,000 and $30,000 when I quit working. I'm 68 now. So it's through my job that I contribute to it every 2 weeks. My wife and my daughter both know that this money belongs to my granddaughter, but should I put it in her own IRA, or what should I do to let it continue to make money and for it to be for her? Should I just leave it the way it is throughout, or just a change up?
4: Yes. It's a great question. I love that you're thinking about it this way. What a gift. So one way to approach it would be to keep your wife as the primary beneficiary and then think carefully how to protect your granddaughter if you were to both pass away. But with your wife as the primary beneficiary, then as a surviving spouse, if you pass away first, she would have the most flexibility. She could roll it over to her own IRA or just leave it there and continue to let it grow. And, you know, if your wife predeceases you or after you both are gone, because your granddaughter's only 5 years old, you wouldn't want to leave it directly to her. So you'd name perhaps your daughter as the custodian or the trustee for the granddaughter. If you have complete confidence, she'll honor your wishes. Or you could work with an estate planning attorney to establish a trust for the granddaughter's benefit. The problem is that's going to be a little bit more costly. And I think given the size of the account, I'd rather all that money go to, get the money that you can give to your granddaughter rather than spending several thousand dollars on a trust. But I think what we want to do, given her age, is make sure you've got a clear pathway so that if you pass away first, it gets to your granddaughter at the appropriate age. The other option is you kind of freeze the money that you've got right here. You keep it invested, but you put new contributions into another vehicle that's a little easier to manage. Maybe it's a custodial account where it automatically becomes her money at 18. Or, perhaps you put it into a 529 plan to the extent you want it specifically to be for educational purposes. The 529 is really a very powerful tool that would allow it to grow and be available for qualified educational expenses. And maybe the 529 alongside the IRA could be a nice kind of 1-2 of support for her down the road. But give me your thoughts on all that.
12: That 529, I really didn't think about that. But, I want to make sure that she has a little bit of money to buy a car. She needs a way to get to and from school. Right now, I'm contributing to it through my job. My 401k I contribute to, and I'm contributing money to this IRA. When I decide to retire, is there an option to keep the money in the IRA for my wife and my daughter to be the custodians of, as you would say?
4: Yeah, you absolutely can keep it in the IRA. They're not going to be the custodians. So just kind of to get the terminology straight. So essentially, the IRA is yours. I meaning individual. It has to be in one person's name. And you can only contribute up to the taxable earned income you have for the year, subject to the maximum contribution limits, which if you're 50 or older is $8,600 this year. And then a spouse can contribute to their own IRA as the spouse of a working spouse. Now, when you leave your job, you can move that IRA wherever you want, but it's still yours. Now, what an IRA has, though, is what's called a beneficiary, or a beneficiary and a contingent beneficiary. And that's ultimately who becomes the owner of the account at your death. It does not go through your estate. It goes directly to the beneficiary. And if you and the beneficiary pass away at the same time, it would go to the contingent beneficiary. The only challenge is that if your granddaughter inherits this as the contingent beneficiary and she's still a minor, it's just going to create, a little more complexity here, just because, you know, she would have to, it would have to go into essentially a guardianship type situation or a custodial situation until she was old enough to be able to access the funds. So that's why I was saying perhaps you'd want to make your wife the beneficiary, your daughter the contingent beneficiary, and then just make sure it's clear to your daughter that this is to be used for the benefit of your granddaughter. But ultimately, she would have to honor that because from a legal standpoint, it's her money once you pass away and your wife does.
12: She would honor it, no problem.
4: Okay. Great.
12: So I am going to cap it then at about $25,000 and start on a 529 fund.
4: Yeah, that could be great, and you could be the owner of that. Your granddaughter's the beneficiary. That helps her in the sense that if she ever was able to qualify for need-based aid, this would be an asset of you and not her, which doesn't count against her as much, and it would be there and available for you to use. Now, you can go to any state to take advantage of a 529. You don't have to use the one in Mississippi. Unless there's a benefit because of a state income tax deduction. There's no federal tax deduction, but there are often state income tax deductions. But if your state offers no benefit, you could look at, who has the best rated plan. It changes currently. I looked at this just the other day. It's Utah and Alaska and Pennsylvania, I think, are the highest rated. But you could go to savingforcollege.com and, they could help you determine where to go next and educate you on what 529s are and how they work.
12: Thank you so very much for your information. You are a godsend to us. Thank you so very much.
4: Well, that's very kind, Wilson. Lord bless you, my friend. We appreciate you being on the program today. Hey, big thanks to my team today. They're amazing. I couldn't do this without them. Devin Patrick, my producer. Patty Pumphrey handling our phones today. Taylor Stanrich on research today. 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
4: What kind of operation do you have? 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Perhaps it's a smaller operation and you can do the work yourself. You may have a farm operation of 25,000 acres, or you may have only a couple thousand acres. You may own a small feedlot or a large one. You may manage a grain elevator and sell feed on the side. Maybe you own an implement dealership. Maybe you operate a fleet of trucks which haul livestock. Perhaps you haul grain. One man I know buys hay and grain and resells it to feedlots and dairies and hauls the product with the truck he owns and drives himself. Does Jesus care about your operation? Yes. And maybe somebody has to have an operation, a surgical one, a serious one. Does Jesus care about that operation too? Yes, yes, he does. Whatever kind of operation you're involved with, Jesus knows and cares about you. This is Rod Bieber with Seed Time and Harvest.
5: News. A victory for religious freedom in the state of California. Correspondent Michael Harrington has a report.
6: The Encinitas Union School District has agreed to allow parents to opt their kids out of lessons promoting the gay lifestyle. That action is part of a settlement of a lawsuit brought by several moms and dads against the system. In 2025, the Supreme Court ruled that parents in Maryland have the right to opt their children out of LGBT curriculum and from reading LGBT books. That decision was based on First Amendment considerations. Michael Harrington reporting.
5: The Supreme Court will not intervene in a custody dispute over a child who was born after a surrogate mother refused a California couple's wishes to have an abortion. Justice Elena Kagan denied the request from McKenna West, who was seeking conservatorship over the baby boy that she gave birth to in the state of Texas. Multiple courts have rejected West's efforts to have a say in the treatment of the child who was born with a heart condition. This is SRN News. Iran is feeling the economic squeeze as U.S. naval blockades put pressure on the Turkey-Iran trucking route.
7: Hundreds of trucks are stranded along the road into Iran from Turkey's mountainous eastern border as the U.S. Navy blockades its ports. Bustling even in normal times, the country's largest crossing is now a make-or-break economic lifeline for Tehran. Truckers have reported waiting days to cross the border, while rising fuel prices and inflation further squeeze their low incomes. Turkish trucker Selih Akaya said a shipment he would normally complete in 24 hours now takes a week. Iran's economy has shrunk significantly since the war. I'm Karen Shamas.
5: The CEOs of Anthropic and OpenAI have told the UN Security Council that stepped-up global coordination is needed to control the risks posed by artificial intelligence. You'll find more on these stories at
8: Today's words of Jesus come from John 10, verse 9. He said, "Yes, I am the gate. Those who come in through me will be saved. Wherever they go, they will find green pastures. The thief's purpose is to steal and kill and destroy. My purpose is to give life in all its fullness." Jesus' words from John 10, verse 9.
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10: Coming up next, please stay tuned for It Is Written, presented by Pastor John Bradshaw.

with the arrival of the pilgrims here on the shores of what would become known as the United States of America. The focus of the Protestant Reformation and its call for a return to the Bible as the Christian's supreme authority began to shift from the old world to the new. Thousands braved the often treacherous journey across the Atlantic Ocean during the 17th and 18th centuries in search of a refuge for freedom. In Europe, even in England, the pendulum of power swung back and forth for decades between those who wanted to protect religious freedom and those who wanted to curtail it. More and more, it was recognized that a new country with a new philosophy of government would be needed as a haven for those wishing to hold and share their faith in accord with the dictates of conscience. With America's achievement of independence from Great Britain in 1783, a series of events opened the way for an even clearer understanding of the Bible, and in particular, Bible prophecy. The French Revolution, which began in 1789, saw the people of France rise up against not only the monarchy, but also the church. There was an attempt to overthrow the Bible and Christianity altogether. The cry of the revolutionaries was, "Crush the wretch." And the wretch that they were referring to was Jesus. The Bible had been rejected, neglected, ignored so long. The principles of the Protestant Reformation had been rejected by a church that was unwilling to be reformed. France's brief experiment with atheism, instead of getting rid of the Bible or the message of Christianity, led more people than ever before to be interested in God's Word. In the early years of the 19th century, Bible societies sprang up around the world. Interest spread in the prophecies of Daniel and Revelation. The way would be opened for yet another reformer, this one from the United States, to call the attention of the world to the Word of God. That man was William Miller. He was born in 1782, the same year as Martin Van Buren, who would become the 8th president of the United States. When Miller was born in Pittsfield in western Massachusetts, the Revolutionary War was in full swing. George Washington became the nation's first president just days before William Miller's 7th birthday. Like so many other reformers, poverty and hardship shaped his character. His father had served as a captain in the Continental Army during the American Revolution. Many of his father's struggles and trials made a big impression on young William. His mother was a woman of integrity with deep religious convictions. Miller was a strong young man, and he was intelligent. He wasn't able to attend college, pretty typical for people of his era, but he did enjoy books and he learned a lot from his own studies. He was raised a Baptist, but in his early 20s he began to read the writings of Thomas Paine and Voltaire and Ethan Allen, and he became a deist. He believed in God, but he didn't believe that God intervened directly in the lives of human beings. But that view would be challenged. While serving in the military, a bomb exploded just 2 feet from where he was standing. 3 of his men were injured, 1 was killed, but Miller miraculously escaped unscathed. Add to that the improbable victory over the British, and Miller began to wonder whether or not God had something to do with that. After his time in the military, William Miller moved here to this farm near the Adirondack Mountains, just outside of Whitehall in eastern New York, close to the border with Vermont. Farm life wasn't easy in the early 1800s. There was no mechanized farm equipment, no central heat in the home. William and his wife Lucy and their 5 children would have to survive off what the farm produced. And back at home, Miller opened the Bible for the first time in his life to learn for himself what the scriptures actually taught. It wasn't long before he met Jesus. Later, he wrote of this experience. "I saw that the Bible did bring to view such a Savior as I needed, and I was perplexed to find how an uninspired book should develop principles so perfectly

Miller, and he rejected a number of the commonly held beliefs of his day. He didn't believe that the whole world would be converted to Christ, nor did he believe there'd be 1,000 years of peace on earth. Now, Miller believed that the return of Jesus would be personal and literal, and that God would not set up his kingdom on earth until after Christ's return. He came to the conclusion that all of Scripture should be considered before reaching a conclusion about any Bible teaching. As the Apostle Paul wrote, all Scripture is given by inspiration of God and is profitable for doctrine, for reproof, for correction, for instruction in righteousness. 2 Timothy 3:16. He believed the Bible to be truly the Word of God, not just a collection of personal religious opinions. Knowing this first, that no prophecy of the Scripture is of any private interpretation. For prophecy never came by the will of man, but holy men of God spoke as they were moved by the Holy Spirit. Miller believed that the Bible was inspired by the Holy Spirit, and therefore comparing one passage of the Bible with another would lead you to a correct understanding. It was these principles for interpreting the Bible that led William Miller to shake up the world, especially when it came to Bible prophecy. Miller believed that by carefully studying the prophetic symbols in the Bible, he could arrive at a correct understanding of what those symbols represented. I'll be right back with more. It's undoubtedly the world's great superpower, the United States of America. But what of its role in Earth's last days? Does Bible prophecy speak of the United States of America? 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Or you can write to the address on your screen. I'd like you to receive our free offer, The United States in Bible Prophecy. Thanks for joining me on It Is Written. William Miller was a Baptist farmer who studied his Bible, and he arrived at conclusions that shook up the United States of America. As he read the Bible, he was tempted to ignore the time periods found in Bible prophecy. But the more he read, the more convicted he became that these were periods that he really needed to understand. And the one to which his mind kept returning was Daniel 8 verse 14, which says, unto 2,300 days, then shall the sanctuary be cleansed. As he tried to understand this verse, Miller followed the principle that the Bible is to be its own interpreter. He'd discovered from a reading elsewhere in the Bible that a day in Bible prophecy represents a year. He found that in Numbers 14 verse 34, Ezekiel 4 6, and other places. And when he went over to Daniel chapter 9, and he read the 70 weeks prophecy that references Jesus' first coming, Miller was amazed by what he found. Here's that prophecy. 70 weeks are determined upon thy people and upon thy holy city to finish the transgression and to make an end of sins and to make reconciliation for iniquity and to bring in everlasting righteousness and to seal up the vision and prophecy and to anoint the most holy. Know therefore and understand that from the going forth of the commandment to restore and to build Jerusalem unto Messiah the Prince shall be 7 weeks and 62 weeks. The street shall be built again and the wall even in troublous times. And after 62 weeks shall Messiah be cut off, but not for himself. And the people of the Prince that shall come shall destroy the city and the sanctuary. And the end thereof shall be with a flood. And unto the end of the war, desolations are determined. And he shall confirm the covenant with many for 1 week. And in the midst of the week, he shall cause the sacrifice and the oblation to cease. And for the overspreading of abominations, he shall make it desolate, even unto the consummation. And that determined shall be poured upon the desolate. Now that's quite a passage. And Miller was determined to get to the bottom of it. Consider what the passage contains. A time period allotted to Israel, 70 weeks. A commandment to restore and rebuild Jerusalem. The coming of Messiah the Prince, that's Jesus, his first coming. Messiah being cut off or executed. A covenant being confirmed for a week.
The end of sacrifice.

0: an offering, and more. The popular theory in Miller's day was that the sanctuary referenced in Daniel 8:14 represented the earth. So Miller decided that the cleansing of the sanctuary would be when the earth was cleansed by fire when Jesus returned. And then there was this time period, 2,300 days. Using the principle of prophetic interpretation that taught that a day represents a year in prophecy, Miller considered these 2,300 days to be 2,300 years. The decree that provided the starting point for this prophecy, Miller found in Ezra chapter 7. The decree issued by the Medo-Persian king Artaxerxes, permitting Israel to rebuild the temple in Jerusalem and reorder society there. Knowing this, it wouldn't be hard for Miller to work out the particulars of this prophecy. So here's what Miller discovered. The decree was issued in the year 457 BC. Add 2,300 years to that, and you get to the year 1843. Miller was thrilled. He'd figured out that Jesus was going to return to the earth in just 25 years. Miller wrote, "I was thus brought to the solemn conclusion that in about 25 years from that time, 1818, all the affairs of our present state would be wound up." The farmer, the former military man, had made an astonishing discovery. Jesus was coming back to the earth, and he knew when. He described the experience in these words, "I need not speak of the joy that filled my heart in view of the delightful prospect, nor of the ardent longings of my soul for a participation in the joys of the redeemed. The Bible was now to me a new book. It was indeed a feast of reason. All that was dark, mystical, or obscure to me in its teachings had been dissipated in my mind before the clear light that now dawned from its sacred pages. And oh, how bright and glorious the truth appeared." And then came the conviction that he should tell others what he'd learned. An inner voice seemed to drive him to go and tell it to the world. He shared his views in private studies and in conversations with others, but he wasn't in any hurry at all to make them known publicly. After all, he was no public speaker. He was 50 years old and had no formal theological training. For 9 years, he resisted the commission that God was pressing upon his heart. Finally, he put God to the test. He told God in prayer that if he received an invitation to speak, he would take this as heaven's sign that he was to share his findings. As it happened, an invitation was on its way to him at that very moment. A young man had traveled 16 miles to the Miller farm with a message from his father in Dresden, New York. There wouldn't be any preaching in their church the next day. Instead, they wanted William Miller to talk to the people on the subject of the second coming of Jesus. Miller was shocked and angry that he'd made that promise to God. But he didn't give the boy an answer. Instead, he left his house and he came here to this very grove of trees where he spent about an hour talking with God, trying to get out of the commitment that he just made. But Miller couldn't break his covenant. Instead, he went back to the house where the boy was still waiting, and they later journeyed together to Dresden, a journey which took them about an hour, which means the boy had left his home to come and invite Miller to speak before Miller had made his pledge to God. It was later said that Miller came into the woods a farmer and he went out a preacher. That presentation was so well received, he was asked to stay in Dresden and preach throughout the week. When he returned home, there was a letter inviting him to speak in Poultney, Vermont. And so it went. Over the next 13 years, William Miller would average almost 270 speaking appointments a year. While the common people received Miller's message enthusiastically, the popular religious leaders weren't impressed at all. Most of what they wrote, preached, or published about Miller's message was negative. In fact, the time came when many who accepted the teachings of Miller and his associates would be thrown out of many of the mainline churches. But like Martin Luther and other reformers, William Miller simply challenged his critics to show him his error from the Bible. The thing was, when people listened to what Miller said and then looked into the Bible, everything seemed to add up. It appeared that Miller was right. The 2,300 days were definitely 2,300 years. Miller had made that clear. The decree, Ezra chapter 7, made that clear. 457 BC. After that, simply a question of math. Daniel 8:14 had said, "Unto 2,300 days, then shall the sanctuary be cleansed." What else could it mean? Jesus was coming back. And he was coming back in 1843. Except for one small thing. I'll be right back with more.
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0: Abbott and Costello, Jordan and Pippin, Wilbur Wright and Orville Wright, Simon and Garfunkel. Now, pardon my somewhat trivial examples here, but the point is one that you know well. Often, someone is prominent or achieves in large part because of the help of another person. The Protestant Reformation was the most significant religious and you could say political event of the last 1,000 years. And while we think of Martin Luther as the architect of the Reformation, Luther likely wouldn't have been Luther without Philip Melanchthon. Melanchthon was a giant intellect, a theologian, and he collaborated with Luther. He made Luther better, like Aaron and Hur holding up Moses' hands. Exodus 17, verse 12 says, "And Aaron and Hur stayed up his hands, the one on the one side, the other on the other side." Whose hands can you hold up today? God might be looking to you to bring out the best in someone else. I'm John Bradshaw for It Is Written. Let's live today by every word. Thanks for joining me on It Is Written. William Miller, a Baptist farmer from a small town in New York State, had discovered an amazing message in the Bible. His careful study of God's Word had proven that Jesus was coming back to the earth in 1843. But as you know, Jesus didn't come back in 1843. Well, after that massive disappointment, somebody figured out why. You see, they'd forgotten that there was no year zero. If you start at -5 and you count to +5, that's a difference of 10. But if you start at 5 BC and you go to 5 AD, that's a difference of 9, because there's no year zero. You go from 1 BC to 1 AD. Of course, Jesus wasn't coming back in 1843. He was coming back in 1844. Miller's followers were called Millerites and Adventists because of their belief in the imminent advent of Jesus. By the summer of 1844, this Advent movement built to its climax. In August, a man by the name of Samuel Snow addressed a Millerite gathering and showed from his study of Scripture and the ancient Jewish Day of Atonement that the 10th day of the 7th month, the annual Day of Atonement, would fall in 1844 on the 22nd of October. This prediction gave even stronger momentum to the movement. The preachers continued to preach, and literature explaining the prophecies of the Bible and the time periods in question was circulated far and wide. One of the prominent leaders of the movement, Charles Fitch, died of pneumonia after baptizing believers in the Ohio River. Even though the weather was severely cold, he refused to turn anyone away. He died just 10 days before Jesus was expected to return. But his family didn't mourn. They believed that they'd be seeing him again, that his body would come up out of the grave in just a few more days. At last, the appointed day arrived. Some believers left their crops unharvested. One shop owner in Philadelphia left a sign in his window that said, This shop is closed in honor of the King of Kings, who will appear the 22nd of October. Get ready, friends, to crown him Lord of all. But as the day got longer, these faithful believers realized that Jesus might not return. When midnight arrived, the disappointment of the Millerites was intense. The prophecy found in Revelation chapter 10 was fulfilled. And I went to the angel and said to him, "Give me the little book." And he said to me, "Take and eat it, and it will make your stomach bitter, but it will be as sweet as honey in your mouth." And I took the little book out of the angel's hand and ate it, and it was as sweet as honey in my mouth. But when I had eaten it, my stomach became bitter. Revelation 10, 9 and 10. Descendants of people who lived here at the time say that some Millerite believers gathered right here on what today is known as Ascension Rock and waited here for Jesus to come. If that's true, their journey home that night would have been very difficult. Imagine believing that you were going to farewell your friends and neighbors. You'd never see them again, many of whom had ridiculed you for believing that Jesus was going to come back. Now you'd have to face them. They'd mock you again because you were here on this earth at all. Imagine believing that you were going to go to heaven and then discovering that heaven would have to wait. And of course, all of this begs some difficult questions. So how could William Miller, a faithful Baptist preacher, possibly get it so wrong? After all, the Bible says that no one knows the day or the hour of Jesus' return. Well, it's good to remember that William Miller himself never set a date, but one of his followers did circle a day on the calendar. Well, keep this in mind. Even Jesus' followers sometimes made mistakes. Jesus told them as plainly as he could that he was going to die, and they just couldn't understand what he was saying. When Jesus died, their hopes died with him. But out of that brutal disappointment, Jesus brought great things. And he brought good things out of the Millerite disappointment too. If Miller could be so wrong about something so basic, didn't that make him a deceiver, a false messiah? Well, no. No more than the followers of Jesus were false prophets. Miller was just wrong about a key point. Could Miller's error have jeopardized the faith of his followers? Well, that's possible, but this is a reminder to us that a person's faith must be individual, personal, based on the Bible, and not on the say-so of another human being. God achieved some great things through William Miller. Thousands of people were directed to the study of the Bible, in particular, the Bible's teaching about the second coming of Jesus. The second coming was a neglected teaching in Christianity, and Miller shone a spotlight on the Bible's teaching that Jesus was indeed soon to return to this earth. Today, that teaching is widely believed. Few in Christianity are not Adventists. Most Christians today believe in the advent of Jesus, and many believe it will happen soon. For that, William Miller is largely to credit. Revelation 10, which speaks of the bitter disappointment, goes on to say, "Thou must prophesy again before many peoples and nations and tongues and kings." Revelation 10, verse 11. And since Miller's time, the church has been prophesying again. The news has gone to the world that Jesus is coming back soon, that everybody can be ready for that day through faith in Jesus Christ, and that the Bible is the rule of faith and practice for all believers. William Miller continued to preach. He continued to believe, and he continued to trust in God. He died in 1849 at the age of 67, and he's buried right here. Soon, the Protestant Reformation will be completed. Soon, the words of Jesus will be fulfilled. Those words spoken in Matthew 24, verse 14, when Jesus said, "This gospel of the kingdom shall be preached in all the world for a witness to all nations, and then shall the end come." I'm John Bradshaw from It Is Written, inviting you to join me for 500. Nine programs produced by It Is Written, taking you deep into the Reformation. This is the 500th anniversary of the beginning of the Reformation, when Martin Luther nailed his 95 theses to the door of the Castle Church in Wittenberg, Germany. We'll take you to Wittenberg, and to Belgium, to England, to Ireland, to Rome, to the Vatican City, and introduce you to the people who created the Reformation, who pushed the Reformation forward. We'll take you to sites all throughout Europe where the Reformers lived and in some cases died. We'll bring you back to the United States and take you to a little farm in upstate New York and show you how God spread the Reformation here. Don't miss 500. You can own the 500 series on DVD. 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Let's pray together. Our Father in heaven, we thank you in the name of Jesus that you've raised up men and women of faith to inspire us, to guide us, to urge us forward. We thank you that in spite of the failings of some, in spite of their foibles or mistakes, you still work. We thank you that you raised up William Miller to call us to the great truth that Jesus is coming again soon. Grant that we'd be ready for that day through faith in Jesus. Live your life in us. Fill us with your Holy Spirit. And let our lives be filled with the joy of knowing that one day soon we will be with you forever. We pray with John, who wrote Revelation, when he said, "Even so, come, Lord Jesus." And we pray in Jesus' name, amen. Thanks so much for joining me. I'm looking forward to seeing you again next time. Until then, remember, it is written, man shall not live by bread alone, but by every word that proceeds from the mouth of God.

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2: Back to Genesis with Dr. John Morris, scientist with the Institute for Creation Research. Dr. Morris, what kind of life lives in the deep ocean?
3: Chris, we're just now beginning to explore the deep ocean. Recently, a very exotic form of life was discovered around seafloor vents, where superheated water bubbles out from the interior of the earth into the cold oceans. There's no light down there, but submarines have discovered much life around these vents. Evolutionists are quick to point out that this must be the kind of life that was the original life billions of years ago. But not so fast. Recent research projects have shown that these pods of life around the seafloor vents are not old in any sense. They may be only a few thousand years old, not billions as required by evolution. And they certainly didn't spring to life from non-living chemicals. If it's living, God created it, and He did so back in Genesis.
2: Thanks, Dr. John. For more information, visit us on the web at icr.org. I'm Chris O'Brien. Thanks for tuning in.

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1: 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Cheers erupted as people shouted, "Thank the Lord for the generator." Finally, the concert could begin. There's more to our mission than the work we do in the hospital. We get to become part of the communities we serve. 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Imagine what our own neighbourhoods could look like if we did the same.
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3: With SRN News, I'm Keith Peters in Washington. President Trump is hailing the truly great friendship he's forged with Xi Jinping as the Chinese leader began his highly anticipated state visit at the White House. Xi is pressing for the world's two biggest economies to work more closely together to avoid friction as they compete. The Brookings Institution's Jonathan Zinn, a former CIA China analyst, says he does not expect anything substantive from the two leaders discussing AI.
4: Partially because, you know, the Trump administration or President Trump himself does not seem focused on getting the U.S. government's arms around this set of issues and the concerns that have been percolating over the past week. And I think on the Chinese side, I don't think they have those concerns yet, right, about AI being an existential threat.
3: She spoke about artificial intelligence and said China and the U.S. had a responsibility to ensure that humans always operate AI. Russian strikes on Ukraine and Ukrainian strikes in Western Russia are causing more damage to both countries.
5: Russian strikes in Ukraine's capital, as well as the Kharkiv and Odessa regions, have killed at least 8 people, according to authorities, while Ukraine continued to strike within Russia. The Russian strikes came a day after Ukrainian President Volodymyr Zelensky urged countries to impose sanctions and trade bans on Russia.
6: When someone gives Russia more money through trade, they give this war more time.
5: In Kyiv, local resident Hassan Khaliov said he awoke at 1 a.m. to what he described as a ball of fire, describing the scene as a nightmare. I'm Karen Shamas.
3: Despite increasing political anxiety over the Iran war, senators narrowly rejected a war powers resolution. Thursday's vote was the 14th time the Senate sought to halt President Trump's action. This is SRN News.
1: 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Have a great day.
3: Does your child have a chatbot for a friend?
7: A new study of teenagers in the U.S., U.K., India, and 8 other countries finds that 1/3 of them have an AI companion. The same survey also reveals that adolescents have fewer friendships amongst actual human beings than ever before. Meanwhile, 40% of the teens who participated in the poll say they're not fully confident that there is any adult in their life that has a genuine interest in listening to them. Michael Harrington reporting.
3: A Sri Lankan court has convicted 15 men of helping to organize the 2019 Easter bombings on churches and hotels that killed 267 people. Each of them has been sentenced to at least 200 years in prison after a trial that lasted more than 5 years. The attacks, which were inspired by ISIS, were among the deadliest in Sri Lanka's history. The attackers had links to Sri Lanka's state intelligence services. This is SRN News. A bipartisan Senate committee is questioning the rise of flock cameras being used by police departments across the country.
8: Committee Chairman, Republican Senator Josh Hawley of Missouri, is concerned about Americans losing their privacy as more law enforcement agencies use the automated license plate readers. Hawley's panel has heard from a number of witnesses. These include a Florida woman who was wrongfully accused of leaving the scene of a deadly accident because of incorrect information from a flock camera. Rich Thomason, Washington.
3: First Ladies Melania Trump and Peg Lee Wan has toured the Smithsonian's National Museum of Asian Art, celebrating cultural ties between the U.S. and China during China's diplomatic visit to Washington. Thursday's meeting unites two figures known for fusing style and diplomacy. More details at srnnews.com. From Washington, I'm Keith Peters.
9: Today's words of Jesus come from John 10, verse 9. He said, "Yes, I am the gate. Those who come in through me will be saved. Wherever they go, they will find green pastures." The thief's purpose is to steal and kill and destroy. My purpose is to give life in all its fullness. Jesus' words from John 10, verse 9.
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0: This is HeartWise, offering practical tips and time-proven guidelines to make your life healthier, happier, and more fulfilling. 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This is Charles Mills, health reporter for HeartWise Ministries. Our guest today is a physician, author, and internationally recognized speaker on nutrition, food safety, and public health issues. That's all fine and good, but what gives him the greatest value to you and to me is that he spends an enormous amount of time each year poring over the latest studies on the subject of clinical nutrition. Which studies, you ask? All of them. And then he condenses their findings into short, concise video presentations that even we can understand. When it comes to clinical nutrition, he's totally the man. Michael Greger, welcome to HeartWise.
1: So good to be back.
0: You know, I'd like to spend some time together on this program going over the top 10 information requests that your amazing website, nutritionfacts.org, has received as of late. This should give us a pretty good idea of what the general public and our listening audience wants to know about their health. I was surprised by some of these top 10 requested videos, and perhaps you can tell me why people included them in their searches. Number 10 is your video, Doping with Beet Juice. Now, why do you think that particular subject made the top 10, and what do the studies tell us?
1: I think it's because it's kind of a really groundbreaking work. I mean, I try to, when I pick through the, you know, thousands of articles that are published every year in the scientific literature, you know, I really have kind of three criteria. One, it's got to be interesting, otherwise no one's going to watch it. Two, I look for stuff that's really groundbreaking. You know, somebody comes out and says broccoli is good, I'm like, you've been there, done that. You know, I'm looking for the new science. And third, I want to make it practical. You know, it needs to be able to, you know, kind of change our day-to-day grocery store decisions.
0: Yes.
1: And the doping with beet juice, really, I mean, kind of hit all three. Basically, one of the fundamental gospels of sports physiology really got turned on its head. I mean, you look at any kind of exercise physiology textbook, and basically they've had to been kind of thrown out of the window based on this new science. And basically, you know, when athletes train, I mean, the reason you get better and better the more you train is you can improve oxygen delivery to your muscles. Mm-hmm. And so, you know, people can take larger breaths. You can have a stronger heart muscle to, you know, boost blood flow to your muscles. You even start making more red blood cells to deliver oxygen to your muscles faster. But the energy ultimately derived from oxygen was thought to always remain the same. You get X amount of oxygen to your muscles. You get X amount of work. Period. I talk about, you know, on the same gasoline, a Lamborghini goes faster than some, you know, lemon. But it's not because the chemistry of gasoline combustion is different. You just got a more powerful engine, right? So if you got bigger muscles, you get more oxygen to those muscles quicker. You can get more work. But the fundamental energy extracted from the oxygen remains the same, or so we thought. That's really where these nitrate-containing vegetables, such as beet juice, if I talk about there's even better choices like arugula, some of these dark green leafy vegetables, have these nitrates in them and in our body through this really fascinating, kind of complicated detective story fashion. I basically have 3 weeks of videos going through this whole fascinating thing, but bottom line, showed that by eating these nitrate-rich vegetables, you can actually do the same work with 19% less oxygen. So, and there's no known drug

0: the healthiest you can be. Am I on the right track?
1: Absolutely. And also, I mean, this is not even getting into the anti-inflammatory and antioxidant effects, which improve recovery time. Mm-hmm. I mean, that's really, it's particularly for really the elite athletes. It's all about shortening recovery time so you can get back and you can train harder without the muscle soreness, while maintaining those improvements in muscle capacity. And so really plant foods win on all three kind of pillars that support elite athletic performance. But look, you know, you don't have to be an endurance athlete and run, you know, ultra marathons. The fact that, you know, these vegetables can actually improve the amount of energy we can extract from our foods, you know, it makes sense on day-to-day life, whether we're manual laborers or just, walking up the stairs, down the stairs to get the paper in the morning.
0: Oh, fantastic. Okay, if you're training for that marathon, forget the beef. Let's go with beets. There you go. Number nine, a better breakfast. People were wondering what they need to do to start their day off better. And this is a good sign, wouldn't you say?
1: Yeah, no, absolutely. This was really one of my most practical videos, which really kind of help people make various decisions. So basically, you know, I compare kind of a standard breakfast fare here in the United States to various possibilities. You know, what happens when you compare it to the antioxidant content of, for example, you know, oatmeal? What happens when you add some cinnamon on that oatmeal? Or what happens, you know, when you make a smoothie comparatively in terms of berries and making a green smoothie, adding some dark green leafy vegetables in, and try to compile, you know, kind of how could you kind of maximize one start to one's day? And then regardless of what happens, no matter how busy we get, no matter how on the run we are throughout the day, at least we got that good foundation in. So really is indeed the most important meal of the day, but it can be a really bad way to start out the day, inflaming one's arteries, sludging one's bloodstream, or it can, you can get your entire antioxidant needs for the day filled in just one simple breakfast.
0: All right, very good. So it's not just the fact that you eat breakfast, it's what you eat for breakfast. That's very, very important,
1: absolutely.
0: I hear you saying. Okay.
1: In fact, I mean, if you're eating the standard American fare, it would be better to skip breakfast.
0: That's true.
1: Seriously, yeah. I mean, it's kind of a scary situation, but there's some wonderful, convenient, fast, helpful ways to start your day.
0: Well, that falls beautifully into number eight in your top 10 searches on nutritionfacts.org. The benefits of caloric restriction without actual restricting. How do we do that?
1: Well, one of the ways we think that caloric restriction works, we know that the caloric restriction in other animals, whether from fruit flies all the way on up into primates, eating fewer calories while maintaining adequate nutrition appears to extend the lifespan of animals. And so we're kind of speculating that the same may work for human beings. But we didn't know the mechanism, and so there's been a lot of, because it's very difficult to, you know, you feel like you're starving all day. People do these kind of every other day fasts. And so it's just really not sustainable, or at least certainly not sustainable for the vast majority of us. And so really, it's been the drug companies that have done most of the research in this area, trying to find out, well, is there some mechanism? Can we kind of replicate that same kind of caloric restriction benefit, but without having to starve ourselves all the time for that theoretical benefit? And kind of the leading theory is that it may be all about this steroid hormone in our body called DHEA, dehydroepiandrosterone, which is basically the most abundant steroid hormone in the human body. But as we age, it tends to drop. Levels in our bloodstream tend to drop. And when one fasts, when one calorically restricts, you can actually maintain those levels in the body. They think that may be one of the ways that works. And so it's a kind of it's a popular over-the-counter supplement, but I talk about in the video that's not the way to go. It's risky. You don't know exactly what's in it. So there is an alternative, a healthful alternative. It turns out that people eating plant-based diets actually can do the same thing. By eating plant-based diets, it's not that you make any more of this hormone, but actually something, it modulates your kidneys such that you actually lose less. You actually excrete less DHEA in your urine every day, so you actually maintain high levels. In fact, the levels that you'd get if you fasted or if you really cut down on your food, so you can get the benefits. You can maintain this kind of fountain of youth hormone, quote-unquote, levels in your body by just eating a diet centered around plant foods, so you can get the benefits. But you can eat all you want until you're full and still get the benefits.
0: All right, fantastic. You know, this...

0: T. Colin Campbell talks about scientific reductionism, and I think this is the case where they take DHEA and make it a supplement. Let's have it in the food. Let's have the food all put together. Let's have the whole foods there. That's what I hear you saying, right?
1: There are tens of thousands of phytonutrients in foods. I mean, you look at the back of a food, you look at the nutrition facts label, it lists maybe eight of them. Yes. Literally, there are tens of thousands. The only way, we can't outsmart our creator, basically. You know, we need to eat foods as they were grown, because they're all in there in just the right proportions to maximize our health, and there's no way we could concoct that in a laboratory.
0: We're looking now at the number seven most searched subject that is on your site, nutritionfacts.org, and Crohn's disease. People are wondering about Crohn's disease. Is this something that apparently is something that is growing as a problem in this country?
1: Yeah, Crohn's disease, it's a really debilitating disease, and sadly it strikes people kind of as young adults in their 20s. It really set them up for a lifetime of being in and out of a hospital, getting parts of their intestines, which become inflamed, cut out. You know, they're kind of chained to the bathroom their whole lives. It can really affect one's quality of life. Basically, the best kind of drugs we have, the best attempts that we have, is surgery. We just cut out the inflamed bowel. But there's only so much you can cut out before you don't have any intestine left. And also immunosuppressive drugs like chemotherapy drugs, high-dose steroids, to suppress one's immune system, because it's an autoimmune disease where your own body, your own immune system attacks your intestines. It's been very frustrating for patients and doctors. There haven't been any good therapies until these Japanese researchers came along and tried a semi-vegetarian diet. So these are people that cut dramatically back, just had a few servings of meat a week, but it wasn't even a strictly plant-based diet, and they achieved the longest recorded remission rates for Crohn's diseases ever. Mm-hmm. So compared to any drug, compared to any surgical treatment, you know, the whole point of treatment in this disease is to keep the active bouts, these active periods of inflammation, as few and far between as possible, and they were able to achieve that by switching people from their standard diet to a mostly vegetarian diet, and we got the best results ever seen. That's something really exciting. We've known for years that you can prevent these inflammatory bowel diseases like Crohn's disease, ulcerative colitis, by avoiding meat, eggs, and dairy. But this, for the first time ever, again, this is really kind of groundbreaking, exciting work that we can actually use diet to treat the disease and suppress the inflammation.
0: Boy, that is good news for a whole lot of people. We'll take a short break, and when we come back, more with Dr. Michael Greger on the top 10 searches on his website, nutritionfacts.org. Stay tuned.

0: Hello? Testing. Testing. Yes, it's working. Dear Diary, this is Kim. My teacher in health class told us to keep a record of what we're doing to stay healthy each day this week. I'm using this voice recorder so I don't have to write everything down, which is a good thing because I can't read my own writing. Dad says I should be a doctor. I'm 12 years old, and I'm supposed to tell you what I did today to stay healthy. Well, first of all, I ate breakfast. A lot of kids my age don't eat breakfast. They drink something sweet or wolf down a donut on the way to the bus. That's totally not healthy. In just a few hours, they're so hungry they can't think straight, or they go to sleep at their desks because they don't have any energy. All that sugar makes them feel good for about 30 minutes. Then they get depressed because their bodies don't have any fuel left. That's what our health teacher calls food. Fuel. I ate a big bowl of whole grain cereal with some peaches, honey, and soy milk on top. Then I grabbed a handful of mixed nuts and finished with a sliced apple. It was delicious. That breakfast kept me going strong until lunch. I didn't get sleepy or hungry, which is a good thing because we had a history test this morning and I needed at least a B. Mr. Jensen said I got a B+. Whew! So what did I learn about health today? Eat a good breakfast. It can keep you awake and maybe help your grades.
1: 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During Creation Week, He established a health plan for every creature on earth. To learn more about healthy living and about the God who created us all, go to kidsbibleinfo.com. That's kidsbibleinfo.com. This program was brought to you by the Children's Ministries Department of the General Conference of Seventh-day Adventists. Welcome back to the program. I'm your host, Charles Mills. We're here with Dr. Michael Greger. He is the power behind the NutritionFacts.org website. He's also a physician, an author, and internationally recognized speaker on nutrition, food safety, and public health issues. We're going over the 10 top requested searches on that website, NutritionFacts.org. We're down to number 6. And apparently people are wanting to boost their serotonin. Now, why are they searching for serotonin, and why do they want to boost it?
2: Yeah, so serotonin been kind of dubbed by the popular press the happiness hormone. So that's how anti-depression drugs like Prozac work, by boosting one's levels of serotonin in the brain, which may elevate one's mood. But I talk about, really, there's kind of the wrong way to boost serotonin, a better way, and really the best way to do that. Now, we know, for example, in so-called cross-sectional studies, that people eating plant-based diets have significantly better moods than people eating the standard American diet. And so they have less depression, they have less anxiety, they have less stress. But, you know, you can't prove cause and effect if you just look kind of in one snapshot in time. Maybe people who have better mental health go on to eat healthier. So rather than the other way around, you don't know until you put it to the test. And so that's what the really new exciting research is, which came out last year, where they took people eating conventional diets, they took out meat, poultry, fish, and eggs out of their diet and saw a significant improvement in mood in 2 weeks, in just a 2 weeks' time. I mean, it can take drugs months sometimes to take an effect, and within 2 weeks, significant boost in mood. And the question is, exactly what is going on? So it turns out there's actually kind of two ways. One is you're getting rid of the inflammatory arachidonic acid, this inflammatory compound that's found in animal products, particularly chicken and eggs. So by removing that from your diet, you get less of this brain inflammation, which may be depressing mood states. And then the other side of the story is by eating plant foods, you're boosting levels of serotonin in the brain. Now, there's other ways you can do that. Again, these tryptophan supplements, not a good thing. People have died taking these supplements. And so how can we healthfully boost serotonin? We can eat more specific plant foods that I talk about. And so by eating more plant foods, less animal foods, we can actually improve our mood and get back to healthier mood states.
1: Well, you know, I wish that everyone on the world could hear that, because we seem to be a very depressed nation, a very depressed world, and it could be connected. Well, it is connected directly to what we're eating, and I think that's very good news for all of us. Plant-based diet, whole food plant-based diet. Speaking of diets, now this next section in your most searched videos, the question was asked, is it diet or exercise or both? And if you say both, tell us why and where you need to put each of those.
2: Yeah, well, no, I actually do have videos talking about weight loss, whether diets or exercise. People tend to have this misconception that it's kind of equally important what you eat and how much you move, kind of, you know, the in versus out equation of calories. And I explained that, no, it's really, really, most people get it wrong, and that what we put in our mouth is much more important. And so I talk about some simple things, you know, just the amount of, you'd have to, you know, jog 3 miles every day to burn off the calories found in 2 chicken legs. And that's, you know, for example, you know, and that's skinless, steamed, yes. You know, I mean, there's such caloric density, particularly in the animal foods, that, you know, you really can't, it'd be very difficult to compensate that through exercise. But this particular video was talking about cancer killing ability. If you actually put people on different diets and take their blood, drip it on human cancer cells growing in a petri dish, you can actually determine which diet is better at boosting one's kind of cancer-stopping ability of the bloodstream. And these experiments were done in the context of exercise. They had people out walking 30 to 60 minutes a day. And when you take people on standard American diet, switch them to a plant-based diet, and you add this mild exercise, you can get this dramatic improvement in cancer-stopping power. But then the criticism was raised, well, wait a second, you're doing two things. You're changing exercise level and you're changing diet. How do we know what's doing what? So research put it to the test. And so they compared people eating the kind of standard American diet and who were basically couch potatoes, eating fried potatoes. I mean, these are people, you know, I mean, kind of the standard run-of-the-mill person, and measured the cancer-stopping power of their blood, which is essentially non-existent, compared to people who were eating plant-based diet for 14 years. 14 years eating healthy diets and, again, moderate exercise, walking, half an hour, 60 minutes a day. And then compared to the third group, and this is the first time this is done. So these are people eating the standard American diet, but these people who were exercising intensely, so an hour a day in the gym doing something like calisthenics, so really, you know, intense exercise over those 14-year periods, that's clocking 5,000 hours in the gym. They wanted to know if people exercise long enough, hard enough, can you kind of rival some strolling plant eaters? And so that was the experiment that was put to the test. And they found out that exercise worked, no doubt. But nothing appeared to kind of, you know, kick more cancer tush than eating a plant-based diet. And so even just those that were just, you know, doing mild exercise, as long as they were eating healthy, their bloodstream was better. Their bloodstream was more kind of inhospitable to cancer, you know, no matter how many hours compared to no matter how many hours you spend in the gym. So it really seemed to be, you know, again, come back to diet. Diet is more important. If you think about it, we are what we eat. Literally, physically, we're just made of, you know, air, water, sunlight, and food. That's what we are entirely. We replace our entire body. Our cells come, they go. So what we eat determines our health.
1: My, that means, like you say, that if you are on a plant-based diet and then you combine exercise, you become like super person for health. My.
2: Or we become how we're supposed to be. I mean, we're supposed to be healthy, right? Yes. Our body was built to be healthy. And so all we're doing is bringing it back to health. And so it's kind of sad, right, that that's the superhero. The superhero is just being healthy, not being sick, not getting chronic diseases, not being in pain, being able to sleep and live life and enjoy life.
1: Getting back to what the Creator had in mind. What a concept. Oh, my goodness. Who does that? Oh, my goodness. Well, you know, our time is up for this program, so I want to save the next 4 most searched for videos on your website, nutritionfacts.org, for our next program, because these are the issues that the people who come to the website looking for answers, this is what they're looking for. And we'll talk about those 4 when we are on the program next time. And I just want to invite you, listener, to that website, nutritionfacts.org. Again, Dr. Greger puts little short videos, 2, 3, 4 minutes up there on every subject. The site is now searchable. If you want to know about blueberries or Dr. Greger's personal favorite, broccoli, if you put that in the search engine, everything that's been studied about and searched about and said about broccoli or blueberries, you will have it right there. This is not Dr. Greger's bottom line. This is science bottom line. And Dr. Greger, that makes you feel pretty good knowing that you have an entire scientific community behind what you say on that website.
2: No, well, I mean, the website is the scientific community,
3: yes,
2: right?
3: Yes.
2: I'm just kind of translate from that kind of medicalese, that kind of medical speak, the technical speak. I'm just translating the science over exactly what you said. It's not my opinion. I'm just, you know, here's the science. This is what it says. And if the science changes, I'll be the first one to, you know, put it up on the site and say, look, we thought this, but now we think this. This is basically the balance of evidence we have right now. And how else can we make good decisions?
1: And I also appreciate on the comments section there, sometimes scientists will tune in, will chime in, and they'll give an update or they'll give a support of what Dr. Greger is saying. So it is really a dynamic place, nutritionfacts.org. I invite you to go there, listener. Dr. Greger, we'll have you back next time, and we'll talk about these last four, the top four searches on your website. So I look forward to talking to you then. Until next time, this is Charles Mills for Dr. James Markham, inviting you to remain heart-wise. Goodbye, everyone.

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2: With the Wall Street Business Report, I'm Bob Agnew. Applications for unemployment benefits hit their lowest point in more than 2 months last week. The figures suggest employers are still holding on to workers despite economic uncertainty. Claims for jobless benefits are taken as a proxy for layoffs, and economists watch them because they can be a sign of where the job market is headed. The FCC has rolled out new tools to help Americans block robocalls and scam texts.
3: FCC Chair Brendan Carr announcing a step-by-step guide to activate free call and text blocking features on cell phones with major carriers like AT&T, T-Mobile, and Verizon. This initiative addresses the surge in robocall complaints exceeding 2.6 million last year alone.
2: That is Laura Winters reporting. It was slow going on Wall Street at the closing bell. The Dow Jones Industrial Average was down by 242 points, and the Nasdaq lost about 89. For the Wall Street Business Report, I'm Bob Agnew.
4: What is truth? 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Today, it's popular to believe that there is no absolute truth. Today's question, what do you think of being immersed in the waters of baptism?
5: Enlightening feeling, but I never did understand it myself.
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4: Jesus Christ said, "For this reason I came into the world, to testify to truth." God's word has absolute truth. Here's what the scriptures say. 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For more of God's truth, visit BibleStudies.com, a public service of the Seventh-day Adventist Church.
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1: Scrolling through Facebook in a Middle Eastern shop, an ad grabbed her attention.
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1: When a 9-year-old Muslim girl's mom died, a man in white came to her in a dream saying, I will always be with you. Little Alan woke up filled with peace and believed his words. When she was 20, she got an infection in her arm. The doctor said they'd have to amputate. The man in white came again in a dream and healed her arm. Alan finally realized that the man in white was Jesus. Though she'd never met a believer or read the Bible, Alan started telling everyone, I follow Jesus. Then, 50 years after her first dream of Jesus, Alan finally met a believer and started reading the Bible for the first time. Because at the other end of that Facebook ad was Karen, the Frontiers worker who posted it, and began discipling her. Jesus loves Muslims so much. Join him in loving them. FrontiersUSA.org.

0: This is Franklin Graham, and I've got an idea for Christmas, and that is to fill a shoebox for a child somewhere in the third world. These children live in poverty, and what I'm asking you to do is just take a shoebox and fill it with items for a child. Put toys, school supplies, and then we give these boxes out, and we do this in Jesus' name. And put your picture in there. Put your address in there. Maybe the kids can write you back, but we need you to be a part of it. God bless you. Thank you so very much.
1: Visit SamaritansPurse.org/OCC to get involved.
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4: With SRN News, I'm Keith Peters in Washington. Three news organizations thrown out of the White House by President Trump were back after a judge's order restoring their press credentials, at least temporarily. AP's photographer Jacqueline Martin says it's been a bit chaotic at the White House for the press corps the last few days.
5: It's been a weird couple of days for the White House press corps, as everyone knows, with the several TV outlets being banned from the White House complex. And so it's been, honestly, the pool the last few days has felt a little anxious. It's not great to see your colleagues not allowed to do their work, people you've worked next to for years. And the press corps, we're really used to, the DC press corps, we're really used to working with each other. And, you know, we are competitors, but we also, you know, we want everyone to get their shot, right?
4: The outlets argued they were singled out over the content of their coverage. Both President Trump and Chinese President Xi Jinping are attending a state dinner this evening as talks between the two leaders continues. Texas Senator John Cornyn says he's not sure what will come of President Trump's meeting with Xi Jinping.
6: The bottom line is that China cheats, and we can't rely on them to basically do whatever they promise to do. I think the conversation remains important because maybe there is some common issues here. But we're in a comp with China on artificial intelligence, and we need to win.
4: A key Senate committee has delayed a vote on the nomination of President Trump's choice for Surgeon General. Dr. Nicole Sapphire, a radiologist and former Fox News Channel contributor. On Wall Street, the Dow down by 161 points, the NASDAQ rose 3. This is SRN.
7: We need Jesus every day. Not many would disagree with that statement, but there are times when we get so caught up with our daily routine that we push our Savior to the sidelines. 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
9: Foundations of Freedom. 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
10: You know, Ronald Reagan believed self-government required something that government could never replace, responsibility in the hands of the people. In his 1981 inaugural address, Reagan warned against the idea that America had become too complicated to be governed by its citizens. Reagan asked, "If no one among us is capable of governing himself, then who among us has the capacity to govern someone else?" For Reagan, limited government was not about having no government. It was about remembering where responsibility begins, with individuals, families, communities, and the people themselves. Because when government assumes every responsibility, citizens gradually surrender their own. Self-government asks more of us than dependence ever will. And freedom requires a people willing to govern themselves before asking government to do it for them.
4: Here's the Wall Street Business Report.
11: Applications for unemployment benefits hit their lowest point in more than 2 months last week. The figures suggest employers are still holding on to workers despite economic uncertainty. Claims for jobless benefits are taken as a proxy for layoffs, and economists watch them because they can be a sign of where the job market is headed. The FCC has rolled out new tools to help Americans block robocalls and scam texts.
12: FCC Chair Brendan Carr announcing a step-by-step guide to activate free call and text blocking features on cell phones with major carriers like AT&T, T-Mobile, and Verizon. This initiative addresses the surge in robocall complaints, exceeding 2.6 million last year alone.
11: That is Laura Winters reporting of a slow going on Wall Street at the closing bell. The Dow Jones Industrial Average was down by 242 points, and the Nasdaq lost about 89. For the Wall Street Business Report, I'm Bob Agnew.
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8: Today's words of Jesus come from John 10, verse 9. He said, "Yes, I am the gate. Those who come in through me will be saved. Wherever they go, they will find green pastures. The thief's purpose is to steal and kill and destroy. My purpose is to give life in all its fullness." Jesus' words from John 10, verse 9.
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14: Welcome to These Times Radio Magazine, bringing you good news today. I'm Dwight Lainhoff, and in this edition of your radio magazine, we have on the news page how American physicians are helping in the Ebola crisis in Africa. There's a new book out by Vicki Courtney, and it's called Move On When Mercy Meets Your Mess. And on the news page of These Times Radio Magazine, two graduates of Loma Linda University Medical School are keeping a hospital in Liberia open in the Ebola-plagued region of West Africa. These graduates, a surgeon and a family medicine physician, along with the local staff at Cooper Adventist Hospital, are the lone healthcare providers for non-Ebola care in Monrovia, Liberia's capital city, where nearly a third of the country's 4 million people live, said Dr. Richard Hart, who is president of Adventist Health International. Many hospitals in West Africa have closed because employees, fearing they might contract the deadly virus, are simply not coming to work. But employees of Cooper Hospital voted recently that they wanted to see the hospital continue its operations and would report to work despite the risk. Now, Dr. Jillian Seaton, who is a graduate of the medical school, has been working at Cooper Hospital since near the beginning of the year. And she was joined by Dr. James Appel. He's a family practice physician who has spent the last decade in the North Central African Company of Chad. I'm proud of our staff at Cooper, particularly Jillian and James, who have chosen duty over safety and have chosen to continue providing medical care, Dr. Hart said. A special infectious disease unit has been established at a government-run hospital in Monrovia, which is where Cooper Hospital staff will refer patients who are suspected of having Ebola. Cooper's role will be to treat patients with an obstetric emergency or appendicitis, broken bones, and other non-Ebola situations. Compounding the problem, however, is the reality that severe malaria and other tropical illnesses may create some of the same symptoms as Ebola. Hospital staff will do a preliminary screening of patients for Ebola risk as they drive up to the hospital. Because of the Ebola scare, few patients are actually going to hospitals unless they are in really bad shape. And so the workload for Seaton and Dr. Appel will be evaluated to see if additional doctors are needed at the Cooper Adventist Hospital. Another Adventist Health International Hospital, Waterloo Hospital in Sierra Leone, is also accepting patients in that African nation.
15: Today on Veneca's Viewpoint, I'd like to talk about making holidays relevant.
14: They come around every year.
15: There's a lot of them.
14: Exactly.
15: There's a lot of holidays out there, and I think often I hear people say, oh, I remember when I was a child or I was younger, how it felt or what it meant to me. And I just wonder, have we commercialized all the holidays? Are they all ruined? Anything from, you know, Christmas to Valentine's Day or whatever, you know, have we ruined them all? Do they have meaning?
14: Well, it's hard to judge that by our memories because we only remember the good things many times.
15: True.
14: Except when the family got together and it went well till someone said, what did you mean by that? Right. And then it becomes a little, you know, tense. But yeah, and all of these things you just mentioned, whether it's Valentine's or Easter or Thanksgiving, Christmas, they do have some kind of religious, spiritual aspect to them.
15: They do, you know, and of course there's many debates on the true root of all of these things. And, you know, but, you know, honestly, I think that none of them are necessarily bad. You know, there's nothing wrong with, you know, maybe how something came about, but they do have, you know, religious or spiritual meaning to them. Like, you know, Easter, for instance, you know, a lot of people, you know, look at that as, you know, the resurrection day. And so then of course you hear, well, then why do we have the eggs or why, where's the bunny or how come I need a bonnet? How is that? You know, and those are great questions, but without going into the whole theology of the holiday, you know, let's just talk about, you know, well, how can we make it mean something

0: candy and in some cases eroticism.
1: Right.
0: And Easter, as you mentioned, bunnies and eggs, lots of candy, but what about the resurrection of Jesus?
1: Right.
0: Thanksgiving, unfortunately, to some people is just Turkey Day and eating a whole bunch and let's get ready for Black Friday.
1: You know, Thanksgiving has traditionally always been my favorite holiday because I always felt like it's almost everything Christmas is without the stress of having to get the gifts and the financial burden. You know, it's the family together, the home making of the food, you know, because out of love, you know, to me, it's all, you know, that kind of feeling. And it's like every holiday has become really about eating in some form, whether it's candy, you know, or food or what it might be.
0: But how do we grab on to a deeper significance, if we put it that way, and bring that back if we've lost it?
1: I think that we need to look inside ourselves and discover what those holidays mean to us.
0: And what they can mean to us.
1: And what they can mean to us and go from there and not let society dictate what a holiday is supposed to be or what it means. One way that I know a family simplified maybe the stresses of the Christmas time is they took it to a step further in the sense of the spiritual aspect of it, and each child gets three gifts, like the three wise men.
0: Yeah.
1: And that's just the bottom line. That was it. Mm-hmm. And so they just knew everyone would get three gifts, whether each gift was $100 a piece or $10, whatever, you know. They just simplified it, and that was their way of, you know, diminishing the stress that they would have of, oh, I have to get all these presents and that kind of thing. And so that was one way that they brought meaning to the giving of gifts.
0: I was thinking that in one community I lived many years ago, and I was pastor of the church, and I thought, you know, in our home, Christmas Eve was when things happened, you know, presents and stuff. But I thought, well, can't we break away from all of the getting and spend an hour or less together in the church?
1: Yeah.
0: And I suggested that to my church, and boy, I got a lot of, nobody's going to show up.
1: Too busy.
0: We're family. We're too busy. We got, you know, things going. I said, well, you know, I'm going to be there. My family's going to be there. I'm going to tell a story, even if it's just to my own kids.
1: Right.
0: And all of that. Well, guess what? Half the church was full.
1: Right.
0: And it became a tradition in that community, in that particular church, that we do break away and make an effort. And it was, for some people, an effort of their own traditions or their own busyness, as you put it,
1: Right.
0: Monica. So there are ways, is what we're suggesting, right?
1: Well, I think the number one way to add meaning to anything is to make a tradition, whether it's a certain way you do something every time. You know, like you said, whether it's, you know, having, you know, a smaller service or even a larger one would be better, you know, at the church.
0: Yeah.
1: Or, you know, you always make a certain pie at Thanksgiving.
0: Right.
1: Or, you know, this is what we do on, we're going to plant a tree on Arbor Day. There's a whole, you know, whatever you do, I think that's what people look back on. And when you create a memory through tradition like that, I think that, you know, can give a holiday a more substantial meaning.
0: All of these things are part of our memory and part of who we are. And I suppose if we're really honest and looking back, we can find that the things that we do remember about the holidays of our childhood or our parents' home, whatever it may be, are less that, oh, I got this gift in 1968,
1: right,
0: or something like that. But it was this kind of atmosphere, this spirit, a sense in our hearts that maybe we need to do more to make it more.
1: Oh, I agree with that. My son said to me earlier this year, he goes, I'm so excited for Christmas. I said, oh, I bet you are. Mm-hmm. He goes, no. He said, you know what I'm excited for? That feeling. Mm. He goes, I can feel it, that feeling inside. You know, and so that's an opportunity to say, and what is that feeling?
0: Yeah.
1: Why do you think you have that feeling?
0: Yeah. And what are our roots here? Why are we doing this? And as Christians, you know, God's presence, the spiritual aspect of any of these things, it just takes a little bit.

0: 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Finneka, thank you.
1: Did you know you can email me at viewpoint@radiodwight.com? 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

Turning the theology page, one of the most widely read contemporary Christian authors, Walter Brueggemann, has released a new book that focuses on the meaning of the Sabbath. His book is called Sabbath as Resistance, Saying No to the Culture of Now. Now, Brueggemann argues that Christians have distorted the meaning of the Sabbath with moralistic laws and arguments over whether or not a person should be able to play cards or purchase liquor on Sundays. These views, he contends, sap the life energy out of the Sabbath, which is not about keeping rules, but breathing new life and community into our anxious and competitive world. In fact, Brueggemann speaks to a 24/7 society of consumption, a society in which we live to achieve, accomplish, perform, and possess. Keeping the Sabbath, he contends, helps people break the cycle of anxious acquisition and competition, and opens them to new ways of living every day of the week. And although he ignores precisely when is the Christian Sabbath in the weekly cycle, his approach does connect not only with Sabbath keeping, but also concern for health. In our own contemporary context of the rat race of anxiety, the celebration of Sabbath is an act of both resistance and alternative, Brueggemann writes. It is resistance because it is a visible insistence that our lives are not defined by the production and consumption of commodity goods. Such an act of resistance requires enormous intentionality, communal reinforcement amid the barrage of seductive pressures from the insistencies of the marketplace, with its intrusion into every part of our life, from the family to the national budget. Sabbath is not only resistance, he continues, it is alternative. It is an alternative to the demanding, chattering, pervasive presence of advertising and its great liturgical claim of professional sports that devours all of our rest time. The alternative on offer is the awareness and practice of the claim that we are situated on the receiving end of the gifts of God. Well, Dr. Brueggemann is William M. McPheeters Professor Emeritus of Old Testament at Columbia Theological Seminary. He's an ordained minister in the United Church of Christ. He's the author of dozens of books and hundreds of articles. And this particular book was published by Westminster John Knox Press, which is the publishing house of the Presbyterian Church USA in Louisville, Kentucky. Well, something to think about on These Times Radio Magazine.

and more news on the religious news page. The Central Presbyterian Church in downtown Vancouver, British Columbia, is planning a new bold venture. Tear down its existing facility and replace it with a 22-story high-rise building. Now, the church will occupy the three bottom floors, and the rest will be used for apartments. 168 housing units for regular rentals and an additional 45 subsidized units for seniors. The project will require no government subsidies, since it will pay for itself through the revenues derived from rents. Logistics indicate that the project will succeed, since according to a recent survey, Vancouver has the second least affordable housing market in the world, Hong Kong being the first. Jim Smith, the church's pastor, says that the existing building is in use from 6 a.m. to 10 p.m., 7 days a week, and we're just completely out of time and space. Florida's Broward County Public School District has recently been embroiled in a charge of religious discrimination against one of its students. According to his family, 12-year-old Giovanni Rubio was told he could not read his Bible during a free reading class period that allowed students to read any book they wished. The school responded that Giovanni was reading his Bible during an accelerated reading period and that he would have been allowed to read it during a free reading period. Well, anyways, attorneys for the Liberty Institute, which is a conservative legal group, threatened legal action unless the school district publicly apologized, which District Superintendent Robert Runcie did on May 6. However, that same day, the Liberty Institute sent an email to the district demanding that the school allow Giovanni to read his Bible during the accelerated reading period or face legal action. Steve Green, president of Hobby Lobby, chain of craft stores, is preparing a Bible curriculum for public schools that will include such topics as archaeology, zoology, and the influence of religion on art. More controversial is the inclusion of biblical moral principles and the consequences of people choosing to disobey God. The American Civil Liberties Union has expressed a concern that the curriculum will involve the state in promoting religion. And so I'm afraid often people want the state to do what they have been unable to do on weekends in their church. That from the news page of These Times Radio Magazine.

0: Today I'm talking with Vicki Courtney. She's a national speaker to women of all ages, best-selling author of a lot of books and Bible studies, including Five Conversations You Must Have With Your Daughter and Ever After. And today we're going to talk with Vicki about a book called Move On, When Mercy Meets Your Mess. Vicki, welcome.
1: Well, thank you for having me.
0: Why did you write this book at this time?
1: You know, really, I think this book comes as a result of all the years I've spent speaking to women, and then I've done a lot of speaking as well to teenage girls. And God was reminding me just of the importance of some of his basic truths in Scripture. You know, going back to the basics of who we are in Christ, just the idea that he gives us the strength we need to endure the messes that we encounter in life, and the permission that we need to go ahead and be open, more open about that, not just with each other, but in our churches as well. And I talk about, or I say in the book, that I find it heartbreaking that many churches today have become showrooms for polished pretenders rather than hospitals for messed up sinners.
0: Yeah.
1: So I'm hoping that maybe we can change the trend here.
0: Sometimes, especially as parents, we can predict some of the situations our kids or our friends or ourselves get into. But sometimes things just seem to come all at once out of nowhere.
1: Oh, absolutely. Yeah, and I talk about, you know, these messes that we encounter in our lives. Some of them we invite, mistakes that we make along the way as a result of our own doing. And others, they come completely out of nowhere, and they're outside of our control. And it can be anything from struggles to broken dreams to just the heartaches of life. And regardless, a mess is a mess is a mess. And we need to get more comfortable in acknowledging that that's just part of the Christian journey. It's part of anyone's journey in life. But sometimes I wonder if those of us who are believers feel more pressure that we have to at least present ourselves in such a way that we have it all together now. You know, we did the pray and ask Jesus to come into your heart thing, and now we're fixed, right? So you're not supposed to have any struggles or any messes, you know, out there. And the truth is, if you pull back the curtain, most of us have a lot of messes still going on in our lives, whether it's past or present day messes. And wouldn't it be wonderful if we could be a little bit more honest with each other about that?
0: And it can be discouraging. I know a lady in one particular ministry, and yes, she had some issues she slightly refers to, but mostly it's about her wonderful life and experience. And sometimes we need to be a little more open and honest. Isn't that what you're saying?
1: Oh, absolutely. I flashed back, and I believe I told the story in the book too early on. Probably back in the 80s, I was a brand new believer. It was my first time to ever go to a women's conference, and the speaker was so polished. I mean, you know, back then it was the kind of the hair that doesn't move, the
0: yes.
1: Aquanet hair helmet, I call it.
0: Mm-hmm.
1: I think she even wore pantyhose. This tells
0: yes.
1: you how far back we should go. But everything was so polished and so perfect, and she started her message, I'll never forget, you know, by reading us a card that her husband had slipped into her suitcase before she left about, you know, she was a wonderful wife and mother, and it just went on and on. And I remember sitting there thinking, you know, I wonder if this woman has experienced any sort of heartbreak in life or if she's ever sinned or, you know, I just felt like she was so unrelatable to me and my issues. And then I began to wonder, is everybody around me like this? Because I was a pretty new believer at the
0: right.
1: time. And then, you know, fast forward several years down the road, I heard the speaker went through a divorce, which is, you know, it's sad and tragic. But I wondered, you know, I couldn't help but think, were these things going on behind the curtain of her life? I'm certainly not saying that she should have just opened up and shared all that with us, but similar to what you just said, can we just hear a little bit more about the messy parts of your life so that we know you can relate to us?
0: I once had a couple come to me in a church I was attending, and they said, would you do premarital counseling with us? I said, yes, but why haven't you gone to our pastor? Well, we don't want to embarrass him. And I thought, Wow. Okay. I guess I took that as a compliment that I could hear anything from them. There is another side to that, Vicki. I just flashed back to I went to a Christian university, and sometimes speakers would come and they would mostly spend time on how far out their life was, and they had been this and they had been involved in this, and there was just the last few minutes about the saving grace that they finally experienced.
1: The hope.
0: Yeah,
1: I think that is a great point, and we see that some on the other extreme, where we go on and on about, we feel so comfortable with our messes that mm-hmm. we forget to get to the most important part of the story, and where mercy shows up, and so that's, I talk about the balance of that in the book, and that, you know, the most important thing is to maybe change the way we look at these messes, that mm-hmm. God intended these messes to be a way to point other people to his bigger story. And quite simply, that's what it should do. That is the bigger story that's in play here, is that we, I say in the book, we should, when we share these about our messes, the end goal should be to put God's mercy, his grace, in the spotlight where it belongs, and to point to that and that alone. That's our freedom. That's our victory. That's exactly what gives us the strength to take the next step and to move on. And that's what we need to be celebrating, not basking in the sense of, you know, I'm just a mess of a person, and, you know, praise be to God, he loves me for who I am. No, there's great freedom that comes in being able to say it's okay to not be okay, mm-hmm. but God never intended that we stay in that place, right?
0: And the Bible is uncomfortably candid about some of the characters, the patriarchs, the saints that we hold up, the giants, and yet they did have flaws, and the scripture is willing to point them out, but also pointed out how God entered their life.
1: Oh, absolutely, and as you're saying that, I think of King David. I mean, most everyone is familiar, you know, with his messes, and I mean, let's face it, there could be a reality show based on his life, yeah. and the messes that he racked up, and yet, what a beautiful picture. How many of us rush to read the Psalms where he talks about, you know, his sin was just tearing him up inside, and only when he came before God, you know, after Nathan confronted him with all that, did he begin to, you know, experience this freedom. And so that's, again, what we need to look back at these examples, that I'm so thankful that God included those messes in his word, mm-hmm. you know, that he didn't go through when he was inspiring the writers to put it all together in the story and sugarcoat it or edit out any of the messes. I mean, we have to remember they're in there for a purpose, and they're not in there to give us permission to, you know, again, bask in our messes and stay in our messes, but to give us the hope to point to God's grace and mercy in those times we find ourselves still in a mess.
0: If you've just tuned in, we're talking with Vicki Courtney. The book is called Move On When Mercy Meets Your Mess. And Vicki, early in the book, you reference Jesus' encounter with this Samaritan woman, which is a beautiful picture of God's mercy through Jesus Christ. Tell me how you unpack that story.
1: Well, first of all, God led me to that passage when I was recovering from just the sin in my past of an abortion at the age of 17. And I say recovering, this had been years later, but I found that I had lapsed into this. After coming to Christ, I began to doubt, did God really forgive me of that sin? And so he pointed me to that passage of scripture, and I don't think it was by any coincidence at all. And as I read that story, even though my sin was different than the Samaritan woman mm-hmm. who had five husbands and was living with a man at that time, the way that he treated her when he, you know, when they had this divine appointment at the well, and he segued the conversation from asking her for a drink so that he could transition into telling her about living water, which, you know, washes away our sins, and the Holy Spirit, and the whole just analogy of that. And then the fact that she was so excited at what he was offering that she left her watering pail right there at the well and race back to the village, and some translations say she told the men of the village and invited them to come in here, you know, now. And so I look at that story, And what I'm struck by is, first of all, her excitement and her boldness. After receiving the living water, she couldn't wait to share about that moment of impact in her own life. She had just met Mercy face-to-face at a well, and she could not shut up about it. But the part of the story that I think we skim past is there at the tail end, and I can't remember which verse it is, but it says, "And many of the Samaritans believed in him because of the word of the woman who testified, 'He told me all that I ever did.'"
0: Mm-hmm.
1: And I love that. And I thought, you know what? I wonder how many people would believe in Jesus Christ if we would just step up and say, I can't shut up. I got to tell you what he did for me. And so to me, that's the best evangelism strategy out there, right? You know, I'm not knocking evangelism programs in churches, but we need to go back to where Mercy met us in our mess and learn how to tell the story and celebrate the story.
0: Absolutely. In fact, she was one of the first women evangelists, wasn't she?
1: She absolutely was. I mean, and isn't that cool that God used a woman to do that? I think he was sending us another message there, right?
0: I believe so. Thanks for tuning in today. I really want to hear from you. If you have any questions, comments, or prayer requests, you can email me thesetimes@outlook.com. Did you get that? That's thesetimes@outlook.com. But until next time, remember, because of who Jesus is, there's hope for you in these times.
2: The Wall Street Business Report. I'm Bob Agnew. Applications for unemployment benefits hit their lowest point in more than 2 months last week. The figures suggest employers are still holding on to workers despite economic uncertainty. Claims for jobless benefits are taken as a proxy for layoffs, and economists watch them because they can be a sign of where the job market is headed. The FCC has rolled out new tools to help Americans block robocalls and scam texts.
3: FCC Chair Brendan Carr announcing a step-by-step guide to activate free call and text blocking features on cell phones with major carriers like AT&T, T-Mobile, and Verizon. This initiative addresses the surge in robocall complaints exceeding 2.6 million last year alone.
2: That is Laura Winters reporting. It was slow going on Wall Street at the closing bell. The Dow Jones Industrial Average was down by 242 points, and the Nasdaq lost about 89. For the Wall Street Business Report, I'm Bob Agnew.
4: 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More than half of all students have said social media made them feel less confident about themselves. Teens who spend 5 hours or more a day on their devices are 70% more likely to have a risk factor for suicide. Over 90% of parents think social media is having a negative impact on their children's mental health. In fact, the Surgeon General suggests adding a warning label that states, social media can be toxic to the mental health of young people. 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
5: How did we survive before the sun got brighter? An evolutionary problem on today's Creation Moment. And now, here's our Creation Moment's host, Ian Taylor.
6: Let's assume for a moment that the evolutionary explanation for the origin of the Earth and the Sun is correct. The Sun formed about 4.6 billion years ago. Let's imagine that evolutionists are right in saying that life originated on Earth about 3.5 billion years ago. This scenario creates many scientific problems, but today we want to focus on one problem that is seldom mentioned. One implication of these assumptions is that the Sun today is about 40% brighter than it was 4.5 billion years ago. This means that 3.5 billion years years ago, the sun was bathing the Earth in considerable less energy than we receive today. Under those conditions, life as we know it today could not have existed. Yet, we are told that it was under these very conditions that life supposedly evolved. Evolutionists are aware of this problem. In an attempt to solve it, they theorize that the early Earth had more greenhouse gases, which would have held the sun's heat more efficiently and produced the same temperature range that life enjoys today. They then theorize that the mix of these gases gradually changed to the atmosphere we have today at the same rate that the sun was sending more energy to Earth. This explanation is so unlikely that one scientific paper actually referred to it as the Goldilocks syndrome. There is a much less fantastic solution to this problem. The Earth and the sun are not billions of years old, and life was created relatively recently to live under the conditions we enjoy today.
7: To receive a free copy of our resource catalog stuffed with creation products, articles, tracks, puzzles, and more, call us toll-free at 1-800-42-BIBLE. 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
1: In an era where the dollar rules, and it does, fast food is really an inevitability. We can, and so we do. Someone makes money from the enterprise, everyone saves time. What's not to love? Except, of course, if you eat too much of it, as the food is mostly outrageously bad for you. On his first visit to a certain hospital in Africa, an American cardiologist learned the heart doctors in that hospital weren't busy. There just wasn't much heart disease. A few years later, when he visited again, he learned that heart doctors were very busy. And they said it was because American fast food came to that city a few years before. On September the 24th, 1952, the first Kentucky Fried Chicken opened in Salt Lake City. Colonel Sanders, still the face of what's now KFC, was not a military colonel, but a Kentucky colonel. It's a thing in Kentucky. The title is honorary. Sanders once derided Kentucky Fried's gravy as slop and said it had a wallpaper taste due, he said, to cost-cutting measures. You've got to be careful about what you put in your body. It might seem like a great thing to have so much food that tastes good right at your fingertips, convenient and relatively affordable. But you don't want to worship your taste buds. They are to obey you, not the other way around. God has told us that His will is that we may prosper in all things and be in health, just as your soul prospers, 3 John 2. If you'll ask God to guide you in your health, He will. It's not too hard with God's help to make good decisions. You can give up or cut back or substitute. You can. Make it a priority, bring God into it, and you'll be able to make decisions that will bless and prosper your health, physical and spiritual. If there's one thing that's really worth doing, this is it. John Bradshaw, It Is Written.

The city of Athens was a metropolis of the ancient world, and when Paul arrived here, he would have seen everywhere statues of gods and deified heroes of history. The Greeks were a people who loved poetry, philosophy, sculpture, architecture, with the arts and sciences both equally revered. Paul was alone when he arrived here, but despite his feelings of loneliness, he was not idle, but actively sought out seekers for truth. Paul went, as his custom was, to the synagogue, but also to the marketplace, where he met certain philosophers of the Epicureans and Stoics. It is believed that here, in the ancient Roman Agora, Paul would have come and reasoned. Even though they immediately disregarded Paul's teachings, he slowly gained their respect as they realized that his knowledge, intellectual power, logical reasoning skills, and oratorical skills were superior to theirs. Through the power of the Holy Spirit, he was able to meet his hearers where they were and soon gained an opportunity to speak in one of the most sacred spots in Athens, Mars Hill. Across from the Acropolis, here on Mars Hill, was a place where matters connected with religion could be carefully considered. Away from the hustle and bustle of the marketplace, Paul would be able to speak without interruption. Paul had no doubt caused quite a stir when he came to the city, and he was now surrounded by poets, artists, philosophers, and scholars as they wanted to hear what Paul had to say, asking, what is this new doctrine and what does it all mean? As Paul prepared to speak, he sought to find some connection with his hearers and started out by talking about the altar dedicated to the unknown God. He said that they ignorantly worship this God, but then he started to tell them who God is. Guided by the Holy Spirit, he did not needlessly irritate his listeners or directly attack their gods, but tactfully and with skill, he drew their minds away from their gods to the true God who was unknown to them. He then shared a truth that was revolutionary at the time and something that humanity still struggles with today, that the same God created the whole human family and that all men are created equal. Paul appealed to them, saying that at times of ignorance, God winks, but when we come to a fuller understanding of things, there is a greater level of accountability and God asks us to repent. Paul then pointed toward the judgment and the assurance that Jesus, who was raised from the dead, gives. At this point, it brought an end to Paul's speech and his labors here in Athens, as some laughed and others said they would hear him again later. Ultimately, they rejected what Paul presented, and though they boasted of a refined culture and being educated, they turned their backs on what Paul taught. His work was not completely in vain, as the Bible records that one of its most prominent citizens, Dionysius, along with some others, accepted the message. Even though Paul's work was not numerically successful, his labors here provide an example of how to tactfully and with skill share the message to a learned audience. Taking the simple gospel message and sharing it in a learned environment is not easy, but it's something that must be done. May we have tact, skill, and patience as we witness to whomever God calls us to, whether they're rich or poor, simple or educated.

0: Can you pass the ketchup, honey?
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0: So, Amber, what happened at school today?
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0: Really?
1: But having regular dinner together gives kids a better chance to thrive.
0: Anybody act stuck up today? Kind of like this ketchup?
2: Yeah, Chloe is. She says that I'm taking sides with Jordan and Zoe. Here, Dad, let me get that.
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5: Today's words of Jesus come from John 10, verse 9. He said, "Yes, I am the gate. Those who come in through me will be saved. Wherever they go, they will find green pastures." The thief's purpose is to steal and kill and destroy. My purpose is to give life in all its fullness. Jesus' words from John 10, verse 9.

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2: Hi, boys and girls. This is Aunt Carol.
3: And I'm Uncle Dan. Welcome, everyone.
2: We hope the whole family is listening in today because our story is very important and may save you all a great deal of pain and heartache.
3: It's a story we wish we didn't even have to tell because we wish that every adult could be trusted to treat all children with care and respect.
2: But the truth is that some adults are not trustworthy.
3: We want you kids to listen carefully to our story because you'll learn how to handle situations that could be a threat to you.
2: Now, it's not our intent to frighten you, but to make you aware of possible dangers so you'll stay safe because we love you.
3: So listen now as Aunt Carol tells us the story of The Brown Van.
2: From the time you were little, you were probably brought up to respect people who are older than you. Parents teach children to be polite and to obey. And both of these principles are very, very good. But sometimes there are grown-ups who don't deserve your respect and whom you should not obey. That's what our story for today is all about. It begins in the Jefferson household one weekend at the breakfast table.
4: Here's the paper, dear. I'll get the orange juice.
5: Well, let's see what's happening in the world today. Looks like the forest fire's still raging out in California.
6: Phew! What's the matter, Dad?
4: What is it, dear?
7: Yeah, Dad.
5: Listen to this. Police are still looking for leads in the McDermott abduction case. Last week, Lisa McDermott, 8 years old, a second grade student at Rogers Elementary, was found by the roadside 20 miles from her home in the Lake Crescent subdivision. She was admitted to Memorial Hospital in critical condition and as of this writing has not regained consciousness. Police request that anyone having information which might help them solve this case call 555-4321.
4: And the poor little thing. Whoever did this must have left her for dead. I hope she's going to be all right.
6: Who could do that to a little kid?
5: Well, unfortunately, Brad, the world is not completely safe, even for kids. Now, Darby.
7: Yes, Daddy?
5: Darby, I want you to be really careful when you're walking to and from school. Do not talk to anyone you don't know, and be sure to walk with several of your friends. I don't want you walking alone, understood?
4: We don't want to scare you, Darby, but we do want you to be careful. And remember, never, never go with anybody in their car, other than Grandma or Grandpa, even if they tell you that Daddy and I sent them to pick you up. Remember, if they don't know our family code word, we haven't sent them.
7: Okay, Mom, I'll remember.
5: Nobody but us knows the code. It's top secret stuff around here.
6: Yeah, and nobody could ever guess it.
7: Who would ever think of pink alligators?
2: Concern in Willow Pass over the abduction of Lisa McDermott ran high. The whole community banded together in an effort to protect their children. And teachers, along with parents, made it their responsibility to help educate their children about how to be safe.
8: Okay, class, let's settle down. As soon as it's quiet, I have a surprise guest to introduce. Thank you. Today, I've invited Sergeant Randy Scotto to our classroom.
9: Yes!
10: Great!
11: No!
8: I believe he's waiting outside in the hall. Sergeant Scotto, please come in.
12: Thank you, Miss Benson.
8: Sergeant Scotto, I'd like for you to meet my fifth grade class.
12: Hello, everyone. I said hello, everyone.
13: Hello, Sergeant Scotto.
12: Wow, what a lively group. Miss Benson, I think you have all the smartest kids in your classroom.
13: Yeah!
8: Oh, excuse me just a moment, please. I'll get the door.
14: I have a message to deliver to Sergeant Scotto. Is he here?
8: Yes. Come right in.
12: Oh, Max. Hello.
14: Message for you, Sergeant Scotto.
12: Thank you, Max. Okay. I'll call just as soon as I'm done here.
14: Yes, sir. I'll tell the captain.
12: Now, let's see. Now, where were we?
15: You said you thought we were smart.
16: Right! Yeah.
12: Yes, you're right. That's exactly what I was saying. Good for you. I know Miss Benson has already talked to you about some basic safety rules, especially with our current situation here in Willow Pass. But safety procedures are always a good idea. And the number one safety rule is be aware. Now, this young man here, what's your name, son?
15: Josh.
12: Josh, thank you. Josh could tell me what I was saying before our interruption. He was aware of what was going on. But sometimes we don't even think about looking around or noticing things. So now I have a little confession to make. The man who came in to hand me the message?
13: Uh-huh.
16: And?
12: He didn't really have a message for me.
13: Huh?
12: He was part of a little experiment. Miss Benson, do you have a piece of chalk?
8: There on my desk.
12: Oh, yes, okay. Now, I'm going to write several things on the board, and I would like you, class, to read them off as I write them.
13: Race. Hair. Eyes. Face. Height. Weight. Age. Close. Other.
12: Okay. Very good. Now, can anyone tell me something about the man who came in here? You there. Yes, you in the pink blouse.
7: His name was Max. I heard you say it.
12: Very, very good. What's your name?
7: Darby.
12: Well, Darby, we'll put M-A-X under other on our list. The name of the person is an excellent clue. Okay, now tell me, what was his race? Was he a black man, an Asian man, a white man, an American Indian, a Martian, or what?
13: A white man.
12: Right. Now his hair color.
7: It was brown.
15: It was almost black.
9: Yeah, but it had some gray in it.
12: Very good. And was it long or short? Tell me about that.
15: It was short, and he had a bald spot in the back.
9: Hey, Carlos, way to go.
12: Yes, excellent. You know, each one of those things is very important. Who can tell me why?
7: Because if we see someone suspicious and we really notice what they look like, then we can tell the police.
12: That's exactly right, young lady. You see, Miss Benson, I told you you had all the smart kids.
8: Yes, I'm very proud of them.
12: And you should be. You know, kids, you may not be able to notice everything about a person, but sometimes just one thing could really help. Like, does he or she have a scar, a tattoo? Is there anything unusual about them? Do they limp? Or do they have a purple nose? If it's a man, does he have a beard? Is it big and bushy or just a little one on the chin? Does he wear glasses? Is he smoking a pipe? Yes, a question?
15: How can we tell how tall someone is? Or how much do you weigh?
12: Good question. You can't know exactly, of course, but if they're very short or very tall, you'll notice that. Or very thin or fat. And sometimes you can tell if they're about the same size as your mom or dad or grandma or grandpa. Think of someone who is about the same size as the person you're trying to describe, and then we can figure it out from there. Yes, another question? Your name?
7: My name is Carmen.
12: Okay, Carmen, what's your question?
7: What about cars? Shouldn't we notice what kind of car they have?
12: Very good point. Yes, if they're driving a car, the color, the make, how many doors, does it have any big dents, like a smashed fender, and the license plate? Is it the license plate from your state? If not, what are the colors on it? That's really good to know, even if you can't see the numbers. Yes, Josh?
15: Well, we shouldn't be. Well, I mean, what if they see us looking at them?
12: Good question. I don't want any of you to put yourself in danger. It's just important to be alert. Now look around when you're outside. Is anyone hanging around? Is there someone driving through your neighborhood several times that you don't know? Is there anyone hanging around the school who doesn't belong there? Just keep your eyes open. And now that you know the things to look for, you'll be much better at remembering details.
8: Let's all give Sergeant Scotto a big hand for coming to class today.
16: Yeah! Awesome!
12: Thank you. Miss Benson, class, it was a pleasure. Goodbye, everyone.
7: Thanks for coming.
16: It was bye, Sergeant Scotto.
8: Well, class, as I said, I'm very proud of you. Yes, Darby?
7: Miss Benson, I was wondering...
8: Yes?
7: Well, could we practice?
8: You mean practice describing people?
7: Yes, and, well, could we practice what to say and do if somebody we don't know comes up to us or acts funny?
15: Yeah, what do we do then?
8: Well, I think I have an idea. Here's what we're going to do.
10: That afternoon, on the way home from school...
11: Hey, Darby! Carmen, wait up!
7: Hi, Josh.
15: Hey, I got a great idea for a project. How about we do a play

0: was a bad guy.
1: Yeah. What if you had to report him to the police?
2: Because he's talking to Missy, that's not a crime.
0: Come on, just suppose.
2: Yeah, okay. Well, he's got blonde hair.
0: Uh-huh.
2: He's smoking. What a bummer. And, oh, his license plate is green and white, so he's out of state.
0: Hey, he's pretty good. Anything else?
2: Nope. Besides, Missy just walked away and he's leaving.
3: That night at home.
0: So Miss Benson divided our class into three groups, and each group gets to make up a skit about being aware. Sergeant Scotto said being aware was the number one rule in staying safe.
4: Well, I'm glad to see the teachers getting involved in this thing.
3: Within 2 weeks, the class groups were ready to present their skits to the rest of the class.
5: Now, class, this is the day we've all been waiting for. Sheena's group will be first.
6: Okay. We thought it'd be a good idea to practice what to do when somebody calls our house. We brought a couple of phones from home so it'll look real, but we couldn't figure out how to make the phone ring. Jason came up with the idea of using a tricycle bell.
2: Hey, it's cool.
5: Thank you, Josh. The group has asked me to take the part of the person making the phone call. Okay, let's begin. Sheena?
6: Okay, this first one is about a wrong number. Like when someone asks for a person who doesn't live in your house. Jason, the bell.
7: Hello?
5: Hello, is Jake there?
7: I'm sorry, you've got the wrong number.
5: What number is this?
7: I'm sorry, it's the wrong number.
6: When people dial the wrong number, it's their fault, not yours. You don't have to tell them anything. Don't tell them your name or your phone number. Just hang up. Jason, the bell.
8: Hello?
5: Hello, this must be Carlos. Is your father home?
8: No.
5: Oh, are you home alone?
8: My mom can't come to the phone right now, but can I take a message?
5: How about I call back in a half hour?
8: I'll tell my mom you called. What's your name? He hung up. I'm glad I didn't tell him I'm home alone.
6: If someone asks if your parents are home and they're not, just tell them your parents can't come to the phone, and you'll get them a message.
3: Miss Benson's class continued to present their skits until nearly time to go home for the day. When they'd finished, she took just a few minutes to review.
5: Okay, now let's see what we've learned. What should you do if an adult asks you for directions? Sonia?
9: Adults shouldn't ask kids for directions. They should ask another adult.
5: So what should you say?
9: Just say you can't help and walk away.
5: Very good. What should you do if someone you don't know starts to talk to you? Jamal?
10: Just say sorry, I don't want to talk, then walk away.
5: That's right. Anything else?
10: You should always tell your parents about stuff like that.
5: Excellent, Jamal. That's absolutely right. Always, always tell your parents. Now, how about if someone you don't know wants to take your picture?
11: Miss Benson!
5: Sheena?
6: Just say, no thanks, I don't want my picture taken.
5: Right, and then walk away.
6: And tell your parents.
5: Right. Okay, how about if it's storming very badly, and someone offers you a ride home. You're dripping wet, you have water in your shoes, you're cold. What should you do? Darby?
0: Even though you might feel yucky, you still can't accept a ride from someone you don't know.
5: How about if it's somebody you know?
0: Only if your parents told you it was okay to ride with that person. And only if they know the family code.
5: Right. But what if they offer you money to do something? Or your favorite cookies?
2: Come on, Miss Benson. We're not stupid. Tell them to get lost.
5: Josh, somehow I think you'd tell them exactly that. And it's the perfect answer. And what should you do if a stranger asks you to help them do something? Class?
12: Just say no.
2: Tell them to go find an adult to help.
5: You know, Sergeant Scotto was right. You are the smartest kids in the whole school.
12: Yay!

0: Everyone in Darby's class felt better knowing that they had a little practice handling uncomfortable situations. Little did any of them know, least of all Darby, that what they learned in class that day would soon come in very handy indeed.
1: Hello again, moms and dads. Today's story is a sad sign of our times, a time when it's necessary for parents and other concerned adults to teach their children to be cautious to keep them safe.
0: In the past few years, we've received many letters and calls requesting stories of this nature. For example, listen to this one from a teenager in California. Your stories are very inspirational. Could you make some more stories that are contemporary, like saying no to drugs, about AIDS, and teenage problems? These stories can change people's lives. I look forward to your program every week.
1: And here's another one. I have friends that don't know about your program, and I tell them about it. Your stories are the best. I know teenagers from ages 13 to 17 years old who love your stories. Keep up the good work. I go to church, and plenty of the kids at our church come and discuss some of your stories.
0: Well, thanks for writing, both of you. We know that teens and adults alike will be glad to know we've produced several stories especially geared to today's problems. For example, there's She's a Fighter, about Allie, who seems to be the perfect teen, but what her parents don't know might kill her.
1: And Holding the Bag, about Marnie's cousin Sarah, who gets Marnie into big trouble. But Sarah's already in bigger trouble.
0: And there are more, but you won't hear all of these on the radio because there are some subjects that wouldn't be appropriate for our youngest listeners.
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0: And keep those letters coming, won't you? They're a real encouragement.
1: Now let's get back to our story today. The Brown Van.
0: The community of Willow Pass has been upset by the abduction and near death of one of their own school children. Parents, police, and teachers have all joined forces to educate children about how to stay safe. We rejoin our story 1 week later as Darby and her classmate Carmen are walking home from school.
2: That new boy in Miss Crawford's room?
3: Yeah?
2: Don't you think he's really cute?
3: He sure is.
4: Hey, hi there. Are you two girls on your way home from school?
3: Who's that? I don't know.
2: We don't want to talk.
4: Good for you. You can't be too careful these days. But, say, I have a problem. See, my little dog ran away, and I'm looking for him. Could you help me find him? See, here's his picture, and I...
3: Go find an adult to help. Come on, Carmen, let's take off.
2: Yeah, let's go.
3: It doesn't matter. Carmen, he shouldn't ask kids to help. Hey, hand me that stick, will you? Okay.
2: Hey, what are you doing? What are you writing in the dirt?
3: I'm writing down the first three numbers of his license plate. That way, I won't forget them.
2: You mean you saw his license plate? I was too busy running.
3: Yeah, well, that's the same man I saw talking to Missy one day after school.
2: So?
3: So I want to know why he's talking to kids when he doesn't even live around here. He's got an out-of-state license plate.
5: Hey, Darb, don't tell me you're making mud pies.
2: Very funny. Don't bother her, Brad. She's writing numbers from a license plate.
3: Yeah, from a brown van with out-of-state plates.
2: And Darby saw the guy in the van talking to another girl once. We think he's suspicious.
3: Do you have a pen or pencil or anything so we can write these numbers down and take them with us?
5: Yeah, sure. I think so. Okay, got it.
3: He had a scar on his right hand, too. I saw it when he held up the picture of his dog.
5: His dog?
2: Yes. He told us his dog was lost and he wanted us to help find it.
5: Well, maybe he really lost his dog. But you were smart to stay away from him. Let's see. 7, 4. What's that last number? An 8 or a 3?
3: It's a 3. and write down that the license plate is white with zigzaggy green peaks at the bottom.
5: Very good, little sister. I'm impressed.
3: Yeah, well, Sergeant Scotto taught us how to notice stuff like this. Oh, and write down that he smokes. Every time I've seen him, he's been smoking.
2: He had blonde hair. Don't forget that.
5: Okay.
3: Yeah, and it was cut real short.
5: Anything else?
2: I can't remember anything else. I was kind of scared.
3: Me too.
5: Hey, this is cool. You guys did great.
2: Thanks.
5: Well, let's go. I'll walk with you the rest of the way.
2: Thanks for walking me home, guys.
5: No problem. It was right on our way.
3: See you tomorrow. Carmen, look! Brad, that's him! That's the brown van! And the man's talking to that little boy!
2: I know that little boy. It's Christopher. He lives just around the corner.
5: Colin, call Christopher to come here.
2: Christopher! Come here! Yeah, come on! Come here! I've got something to tell you!
3: Look, the guy's taking off!
5: Carmen, quick! Go inside and get a plastic bag, will ya?
2: A plastic bag?
5: Just hurry!
3: Oh, hey, I get it.
2: Get what? Why are you putting the cigarettes in the plastic bag?
5: Well, you were right about this guy smoking, and before he pulled away, he threw this cigarette out onto the street.
2: So?
3: It could link him to Lisa McDermott, if he's the guy who abducted her.
5: I saw this program on cable. They can do DNA testing on saliva, and his saliva will be on this cigarette. If they already have DNA evidence on the guy who abducted Lisa, it could prove that he's the one who did it.
2: Wow!
3: Plus, they can get his fingerprints off the cigarette, can't they?
5: Maybe. That's why I picked it up with the plastic bag without touching it myself.
2: This is so cool!
6: Now tell me again, Darby, how did you happen to notice this van in the first place?
3: Do you think it's the right man, Sergeant Scotto?
6: Now it could be the big break we've been waiting for.
3: Well, the first time I saw him, I was with Josh. You know, from school.
6: Oh, yes, Josh. I remember him.
3: Well, anyway, we were walking together after school, and I saw this van. And this man was talking to Missy Thomas. I mean, I really didn't think anything about it, but we were practicing this stuff you told us. So I just noticed his license plate and stuff.
6: And that's when you wrote the numbers down?
3: No, that was later. After he wanted Carmen and me to help him find his dog.
6: He told you his dog was lost.
3: Uh-huh.
6: That's a common trick this kind of people use. Ask someone for help and then... Well, anyway, tell me what happened next.
3: Well, Carmen and I were scared. So we ran. And then I used a stick to write down the numbers I remembered. I could only remember the first three.
6: Darby, you've done a wonderful job here. This could be a very big break in the McDermott case.
3: You really think so?
6: I really think so. Fortunately, it looks like Lisa McDermott is going to be all right, but we really want to catch the guy who did it. The man driving the brown van might not be involved, but we certainly want to ask him some questions. We have all our units out now looking.
3: Oh, I almost forgot.
6: There's something more?
3: Yeah. Here's a cigarette he threw away. My brother heard about DNA testing and...
6: You saw the man throw this cigarette away?
3: Yes, we all did. Me and Carmen and my brother Brad.
6: I can't believe it. You kids are amazing.
0: Several months later, at a school assembly...
7: And so today, Sergeant Randy Scotto has come to our school to present a recognition award to three of our very own students. Sergeant Scotto.
6: I'm here today to express great appreciation for the superb performance by three of your very own students here at Rogers Elementary. Last October, Darby Jefferson, her brother Brad Jefferson, and Carmen Hernandez supplied the police with key evidence which led to the arrest and recent conviction of a very dangerous criminal. Let's give them all a hand while they come up here on stage. Darby, Brad, Carmen, I present these awards in recognition of your bravery, quick thinking, and fine citizenship. Thank you not only from me, not only from the police department, but from every citizen in Willow Pass.
5: I'd just like to say that without my sister Darby, I wouldn't be up here today. She's really the one who kept her eyes open.
7: Let's hear it, everyone, for these three young people.

0: 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We hope so, because we want you to remember what you've learned today about staying safe.
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1: 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Something silly or odd that wouldn't come up in general conversation, like zippity-doo-dah or alakazam.
0: How about green gophers or galloping grasshoppers?
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0: and Uncle Dan saying
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3: Hi, this is Chris. Welcome to Adventures in Odyssey.
4: Oh, hi there. Welcome to Odyssey. I'm John Avery Whitaker, but most folks around here call me Whit. Why don't you get the whole family together and join us for another exciting Adventure in Odyssey?
5: Whit's coming back tonight.
6: We'll laugh about this tomorrow.
7: Relax, everyone. I found him.
6: You ain't seen nothing yet. The man we've all been waiting for.
4: I'm back.

0: Connie, have you seen the time?
1: I know, Jack, I know. I just have to make sure everything is ready. Streamers, banners, balloons, plenty of eats and drinks. What am I missing?
0: Nothing. No, everything is hung, unfurled, blown up, and laid out. You've done a superb job. And you've checked it all over 3 times.
1: Well, I just want it to be perfect. Whit's coming back, Jack. Tonight, right now.
0: I know. And you better get to the airport or you'll miss his arrival.
1: Well, I just have to get my purse. I can't believe you're not coming. I mean, I'm so excited I can hardly see straight. And I haven't known Whit anywhere near as long as you have. If I were you, I'd be out on the runway as his plane lands.
0: I prefer a quieter setting.
1: Well, how do I look?
0: Absolutely beautiful, Connie.
1: Thanks. Mm-hmm. Okay, I'm out of here. Are you sure you don't want to come, Jack?
0: I'm sure. Now get going.
1: Right, okay. See you later.
0: Goodbye, Connie. It's been nice knowing you.
2: Missing gold? A haunted mansion? Bank robbers? Young Whit is on the case.
3: My dad says I'm clever and resourceful.
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2: 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That's youngwit.com.
6: Welcome to Odyssey. Thanks for flying with us.
7: Oh, thank you.
6: Home sweet home, huh, Dad?
7: Oh, amen, Jason. Amen.
8: How does it feel to be back in your domestic environs, Mr. Whitaker?
7: Well, I've just gotten here, Eugene, but so far, it feels pretty good. It's always nice to come home.
6: Well, I'll tell you how I feel. I'm looking forward to some rest and relaxation.
7: Oh, amen to that, too. I'm exhausted.
8: And I heartily concur as well. Recent events have been very taxing on all of us.
7: Well, being back in Odyssey will definitely give us all just what we need. Peace and quiet.
9: Welcome home,
7: Whit! What in the world is...
6: You were saying something about peace and quiet?
7: This is for me?
8: Judging from the numerous handmade signs reading, Welcome Home, Whit, I'd say, indubitably.
10: Whit? Whit!
7: Bernard, how are you?
10: Whit, you old globe-trotting scallywag, are you ever a sight for sore eyes? Welcome home, Whit.
7: Oh, thanks, Bernard. But what is all this?
10: Oh, what does it look like? Man doesn't know a celebration when he sees one.
7: Oh, you shouldn't have done this.
10: No, I didn't. All the folks needed to hear was that you were coming home. All right, everyone. Listen up. friends, neighbors, fellow Odysseans, we've come here tonight to welcome back one of the best of us. A man who...
11: Hey, Whitaker! Whitaker, it's me, your old pal, Bart Rathbun.
10: Oh, boy.
7: Oh, hello, Bart. How are you?
11: I'm okay. I'd be doing a lot better if I got paid for all the banners, streamers, balloons, and fireworks I'm providing for your little homecoming bash.
10: Bart!
7: Homecoming bash? Bernard, what is he talking about?
10: Well, you'll find out soon enough, and you'll get your money tomorrow, Bart, as we agreed. Now, step back there and be quiet.
11: All right. Just so you remember, it ain't a donation. But anyway, welcome home, Whitaker.
7: Oh, thanks, Bart.
10: friends, neighbors, fellow Odysseans, we've come here tonight...
12: Greeting Bernard Walton.
7: Harlow, is that you?
12: Where?
10: Harlow, we're right here. You can put down the bullhorn.
12: It's part of my crowd control service.
10: Well, the crowd is controlled, Harlow. Put it down.
12: Right. right.
7: It's good to see you again, Harlow.
12: Ooh, think so, huh? How do you know you're really seeing me? I might be cleverly disguised.
10: As what, yourself?
12: Can't think of a better way to fool people.
7: Like I said, it's good to see you again.
12: Well, thanks. Now, who are you?
10: Are you daft, man? It's Whit.
12: Impossible! He's on a plane coming in from Chicago.
10: The plane just landed.
12: And Whit didn't get off? Great! Zwit! A mystery! All right, nobody leave the room. You're all suspects in the disappearance of John Avery Whittaker.
7: Harlow.
12: Not now, Whit. I'm on a case.
7: Harlow, I'm back.
12: Huh? Whit, where have you been? We've been looking all over for you. Welcome home.
7: Oh, thanks. Thanks, Harlow.
12: Relax, everyone. I found him. It's not polite to run off like that, you know. Especially when we've got a big motorcade waiting out front for you.
4: Harlow?
7: Motorcade?
12: Yeah. It's got a lead car and lots of police motorcycles. Ooh.
4: Thanks a lot, Harlow. Between you and Bart, we can't keep any secrets around here.
7: Bernard, a police escort?
4: Well, now that the cat's out of the bag, you might as well know it all. We're taking you to City Hall, where Mayor Riley and the whole town's waiting for you.
9: And fireworks. Don't forget my fireworks.
4: Yeah, and Bart's fireworks.
7: Oh, my. Bernard, I'm very grateful, but I'm pretty tired from the flight.
4: Well, then just relax and soak up some of our affection. Okay, everybody, make a path for the guest of honor. After you, Whit.
7: What about my luggage?
13: Oh, I'll take care of it, Dad.
9: Oh, yes, and I shall assist.
7: But you two should be part of this.
13: Oh, no, it's your night, Dad. We'll take everything back to the house. You don't worry now.
4: Farewell. Come on, Whit, your public awaits.
7: Okay, let's go.
12: Now, everyone, just move out in a slow and orderly fashion. No pushing, no shoving, no red meat. And please make sure your seats are in their upright and locked positions. I've always wanted to say that. No red meat.
8: I believe the baggage claim area is just ahead, Jason.
13: Thanks, Eugene. I can follow the signs.
14: Baggage for flight 1070 from Chicago is now unloading on Carousel 1.
13: Boy, they're fast tonight. I think that's the first time I've ever had the bags get off the plane before I did.
8: Indeed.
13: You know, Eugene, you can go with Dad if you really want to. I mean, I don't mind collecting the luggage.
8: Well, thank you, Jason, but no. The last thing I want at this moment is to be involved in a celebration.
13: I know how you feel.
8: Last time we two were in this particular airport together, we were saying farewell to our respective loves. And the future for both of our relationships seemed rosier than ever.
13: Yeah, I guess things didn't work out for either of us.
8: Well, here are Mr. Whittaker's bags.
13: Yeah, and there's my suitcase and garment bag. Where's your stuff?
8: Can't seem to locate it.
13: Well, ask the attendant.
8: Excuse me, sir. I can't seem to locate my bags.
15: Can I see your claim stubs, please?
8: Oh, certainly.
15: Well, these stubs say your bags are on flight 1007, not 1070.
8: Oh, but I was on flight 1070.
15: Oh. Well, one of the handlers in Chicago must have made a mistake. I'm sorry, sir.
8: Well, when is flight 1007 due in?
13: Wait a minute. Didn't they announce that that flight's been delayed?
15: Yes, sir, they did. It won't be in for another hour. I'm terribly sorry.
13: Looks like we're stuck here, Eugene.
8: Well, why don't you go ahead, Jason?
13: No, I'll wait.
8: Well, actually, I'd prefer to stay here alone if you don't mind.
13: Really?
8: Yes, you go ahead. I'll collect my bags and take a bus to the college.
13: Are you sure?
8: Completely.
13: Well, okay, Eugene. I'll see you tomorrow.
8: Farewell.
7: I wonder what fares to the French Foreign Legion cost.
16: Hey, Eugene!
8: Miss Kendall!
16: Hi, Eugene. Oh, welcome back.
8: Connie, thank you.
16: I was just up at Witt's arrival gate. It's deserted. Where is everybody?
8: Oh, well, I believe they're already en route to City Hall.
16: How'd they get out so fast?
8: A truly remarkable feat considering Harlow Doyle was in charge of crowd control.
16: I don't believe this. Do you need a ride over?
8: Oh, no, thank you. My luggage hasn't arrived yet. They put it on a different plane, which was delayed.
15: Excuse me, sir?
8: Yes?
15: I'm afraid I have some bad news. The flight with your luggage on it wasn't just delayed. It was canceled.
8: Canceled?
15: Due to mechanical difficulties. Your bags won't be here till tomorrow morning. And once again, I'm terribly sorry.
8: Oh, thank you. Hope my luggage is having a good time.
16: Well, come on, Eugene. Let's go to City Hall.
8: Well, actually, Miss Kendall, I wonder if you wouldn't mind dropping me off at my dorm room on the way?
16: Your dorm room?
8: Yes, I'm extremely tired from the trip and not quite in the mood for a celebration.
16: Sure, fine, whatever. Come on, let's just go.
17: And here he comes, folks. The man we've all been waiting for, John Avery Whittaker. Let him through, folks. Now let him through. Come on up, Whit.
7: Tom, it's so good to see you.
18: Whit. Oh, Whit, come over here and give me a big hug.
7: Tom, this is all just so overwhelming.
11: You ain't seen nothing yet. Come on, Tom, let's get on with it.
18: Yeah, all right, Bernard, all right. Well, I guess we all know why we're here. Whit, my good friend, as mayor of Odyssey, it gives me great pleasure to present you with this key to the city. Just make sure you lock her up at night. Also, by unanimous vote, the Odyssey City Council proclaims tomorrow to be John Avery Whitaker Day.
7: Tom, I don't know what to say.
18: Wait till you see what Connie has planned at Wit's End.
7: Oh, where is Connie anyway? I didn't see her at the airport, and I don't see her here either.
18: Well, I'm sure she'll show up soon.
11: Calm down now. All right, now, friends, neighbors, fellow Odysseans, we've come here tonight to welcome back one of the best of us. A man who... Oh, boy.
7: Bart's fireworks?
11: Bart's fireworks.
18: Is it my imagination, or are they getting awful loud?
7: Yeah, and they're not stopping either. What's going on, Bernard?
11: I don't know. Bart! Hey, Bart!
9: Look out. Out of the way. Coming through.
11: Bart, what is going on?
18: Listen up, everyone. You all need to move away from the fireworks pavilion, like right now. Come on. We're walking.
7: What's the matter, Bart?
9: Nothing to be alarmed about. A stray spark just got under the canvas where the fireworks are stored, and they're all blowing at once. We'll laugh about this tomorrow. See, I'm laughing now. Oh, boy.
7: Oh, no. Look at that. Oh, wow.
9: Oh, boy.
7: Oh.
16: Good grief. What's with all the traffic?
0: We're almost near the university, Miss Kendall. You'll make the celebration.
16: Thanks, Eugene.
0: By the way, if you were thinking of asking me about how things went with Katrina in Chicago, please don't.
16: I wasn't thinking of it.
0: Really?
16: No, the thought never even entered my mind.
0: Oh, well, excellent. Because if you were thinking of it, it is a subject that I really do not wish to discuss at present.
16: Well, that's fine by me.
0: Good. You see, I know how curious you are and how persistent you can be, but it will do you no good in this case because the subject is much too painful
16: Great.
0: For me to examine at this particular moment.
16: It's fine, then we won't examine it.
0: We won't?
16: No, look, I understand fully and completely, Eugene.
0: Fine. Because if you did insist upon talking about Katrina, then I would have to insist that you let me off right now and I'll just walk the rest of the way to my door.
16: Well, there's no need for that, Eugene.
0: There isn't? Why not?
16: Because we're here.
0: Oh. That was quick.
16: I aim to please.
0: You know, Miss Kendall, I really am very impressed at the remarkable restraint you've shown in not asking me about what happened.
16: Well, Eugene, maybe one day soon, when you're ready, we can discuss what's happened to your heart's content, okay? But right now, there's a very special person out there named John Avery Whitaker that I haven't seen for ages, and I want to go see him now.
0: Oh, yes, of course. Well, congratulations on the strides you've made in curbing your natural curiosity. It shows how you've gained in maturity and wisdom and patience.
16: Eugene.
0: And yes?
16: Get out.
0: Oh, yes, of course. Farewell, Connie. I'll see you in the morning.
13: Home sweet home. Now to get these bags inside.
0: Oh, hello, Jason.
13: Jack, I didn't expect to see you here. Well, I thought you'd be at Dad's celebration.
0: It's too crowded. Besides, I had some things I had to do.
13: Yeah, so I noticed. Is that a suitcase?
0: Mm-hmm. Just packing up the last of my things.
13: Packing up? What for? Jack, what's going on?
0: Well, I'm moving out, getting a place of my own.
13: What? Why?
0: Well, I really can't stay here now that Whit is back. After all, this is his house and yours.
13: Well, so what? I mean, there's plenty of room for all three of us. Oh, come on, you don't have to go.
0: Jason, please. It's all been arranged. I've been moving out on the quiet for weeks. Oh, that'll be for me.
13: A cab? Jack, you didn't have to do that. Here, just take Dad's car.
0: Then what'll your dad use?
13: Look, there's no need for you to take a cab. I'll take you. Hey, that way I can see your new place.
0: No, Jason, you just got in.
13: Jack, it's the least I can do. Now, I'm not going to take no for an answer.
0: Jason, I... All right.
13: Great. I'll cancel the cab.
12: everybody! Keep it moving! There's nothing left to see here!
16: Bard! Harlow!
12: Hi, Connie! I'm afraid I'll have to ask you to please keep back.
16: What happened?
12: I will tell you right now. All the fireworks went off at once. Boom! What a sight. No injuries or damage, though, except for a burned tarp. Oh, and Bart was standing too close to the fireworks, so his hearing is off.
9: What?
12: I said you got too close to the fireworks, so your hearing is off.
9: My hearing ain't off because of the fireworks, because you keep yelling at me through that bullhorn.
12: I am not yelling at you through this bullhorn.
16: Harlow, I think the firemen need help coiling their hoses.
12: Ooh, really? Hang on, guys. Help is on the way.
16: Bart, where is everyone? Where is everyone?
9: Was it fun? Well, kinda, but mainly it was loud.
16: Where did everyone go?
9: Did it all blow? Yeah, it all blew. Well, most of it. And just when it got the loudest, Tom and Bernard told everybody to go to Wits Inn. That's where they are now.
16: I don't believe this.
9: Where are you going?
16: I gotta get to Wits Inn.
9: No thanks, but you'd better get to Wits Inn.
16: Yes, thank you. Goodbye.
9: Just be careful. The fireworks blew my tent pegs all over the place, and it could blow out a tire or something.
16: Oh, no. No, no, no, no. A tent peg! Bard, why didn't you warn me? I don't even have a spare. I'll just run to Wits End.
9: What?
10: Now, that was the kids' choir from First Church. They practiced that song for about a month, Whit.
7: Oh, thanks, kids, thanks. It sounded just wonderful.
10: Okay. Now, next up, if I can find it, I have a telegram from some other people we all know and love, the Barclays in Pokenberry Falls. I had it here a minute ago. Hang on, everybody. I'll find it.
11: How you holding up, Whit?
7: Oh, well, I appreciate all the compliments and tributes, but, I really need to get some sleep.
11: Well, this won't go on much longer.
7: I wonder where Connie is.
11: She probably wants to make a grand entrance.
7: Well, I hope she makes it soon. I don't know how much longer I can stay awake.
10: Okay, here it is. It says, Whit, welcome home. We love you and miss you and could sure use your help in Pokenberry Falls. Any chance of coming up here? God bless, Pastor George, Mary, Donna, Jimmy, and Stuart. Okay, quiet down. Okay, next up is a special treat, Whit. I know you're going to love them, as we all do. The Odyssey Birdwatcher Society with their all-whistling rendition of He'll Be Coming Round the Mountain.
7: Oh, hurry, Connie.

0: 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We always love hearing from you.
1: Well, that was interesting. Thank you, Birdwatcher Society. And now, folks, I think it's time we hear from our guest of honor. What do you say? Well, you heard him, Whit. Whit?
2: I think the guest of honor's plumb tuckered out, Bernard.
1: Whit? Whit, wake up.
3: What? Oh, was I asleep?
2: Yes, you were.
1: Oh. We were hoping you'd make a speech.
3: Speech? Oh, well, sure. Oh, okay, yeah. Hi, everyone. Well, first of all, I need to apologize to you. I'm really sorry for being such a party pooper. I want you all to know that I'm truly grateful for all this attention. I love you all, and I'm looking forward to spending time with each and every one of you. But right now, I'm very tired. I really must get some sleep. You're all more than welcome to stay and continue celebrating for as long as you want. But if you'll excuse me, I'm going home and to bed. Thank you. Thank you all.
2: Bernard, you keep things going here. I'm going to take Whit home.
4: Yeah, okay, Tom.
1: How about some music, folks?
2: Come on, sleepyhead.

0: Cathcart Hotel? This is where you're staying?
1: Well, my new place isn't quite ready yet, so I'm staying here for the time being.
0: Oh, come on, Jack. This is really ridiculous. Please come back home with me.
1: No, Jason. This is why I wanted to take the cab, to avoid all the fuss.
0: Well, you should at least say hi to Dad.
1: You know I don't like parties very much. Please, Jason, you've already done more than you should. You look very tired. Go on home, get some rest. I'll be all right.
0: All right. I'll see you tomorrow, though.
1: Mm-hmm. Goodbye, Jason.
2: Ben! I'm here!
0: Connie, where have you been?
2: Oh, never mind that. Where's Whit?
0: Well, he was exhausted, so Tom took him home.
3: Here you are, Mr. Allen. If you need anything, just let me know.
1: Thank you. Yes, I have a reservation for flight 1053 tomorrow morning. Can I pick up the ticket at the counter? No, it's one way.
4: Connie, shh. You need to be quiet.
2: Tom, oh, please tell me Whit's here, please.
4: Now, calm down. He's here.
2: Oh, thank the Lord.
4: Oh, now. I can't let you see him.
2: What? Why not?
4: Well, he's asleep, Connie. He is completely exhausted. You can see him in the morning. Connie, I'm sorry. He was just exhausted. Come on now. Let me take you home. Connie.
2: What? Oh, Whit!
5: Connie. Oh. Where have you been, little girl?
2: Oh. You know me. Always late.
5: Oh,
2: I'm here now.
5: Yes. And I'm finally home.
2: Oh, Whit!

Welcome home, Wit. It's good to have you back. But what in the world is happening with Jack? Is he really leaving Odyssey? And if so, why? The only way to find out for sure is keep listening. Meanwhile, why don't you write to me here in Odyssey and tell me how you feel about Wit's return? Just send your card or letter to Adventures in Odyssey, Colorado Springs, Colorado, 80995. 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Music by John Campbell. And I'm Chris, hoping you'll join us again next time for more Adventures in Odyssey.

0: 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I want to talk to you about something that's close to my heart. 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
4: With SRN News, I'm Keith Peters in Washington. Three banned news media outlets are now back covering the White House.
5: Reporters from CNN, MS Now, and Politico have returned to the White House hours after a federal judge temporarily blocked President Donald Trump's ban of the three news outlets. The judge said that the news outlets must have their access restored, but reporters were still blocked from entering the White House grounds. Those news outlets then asked in a new court filing for an immediate hearing to address their continued ban from the White House grounds. The back and forth was the latest in an extraordinary showdown between Trump and media outlets whose coverage he dislikes. Those news outlets argued that they were singled out over the content of their coverage.
4: Correspondent Lisa Dwyer reporting. A state dinner is being held at the White House this evening as President Trump continues to entertain Chinese President Xi Jinping during talks between the two countries. The Brookings Institution's Jonathan Zinn, a former CIA China analyst, says Beijing is trying to wait out the Trump administration.
6: They're looking to buy time and space and relief from U.S. pressure at the lowest price point possible. So that if that means if Xi Jinping has to fly around the world to spend, you know, roughly 36 hours on the ground in Washington and have pleasantries with President Trump, that's a small price to pay, I think, in their system to get that relief.
4: The two countries' finance ministers earlier this week met, with the U.S. proposing a new notification mechanism for AI incidents between the two nations. There's also the continuing issue of the island of Taiwan, which the communist Chinese claim as their own. On Wall Street, the Dow down by 161 points, the Nasdaq rose 3, the S&P 500 declined.